0: I pray, Father, that you will intervene. Turn it back. Moses prayed for Miriam that she would be restored, and she was. Not instantaneously. Lord, but I ask for your mercy. Pray for those people with compassion. Don't find joy and glee. I think between where we are today and what we're going to have to complete before the return of the Lord, we're going to have to learn to stand together. And as Christians, we don't do that well. You know, there was a time when perhaps we could get away with that kind of petty, callous, carnal Christianity. Not too many decades ago, the primary fabric of our social systems and culture was a biblical worldview. You could visit a little community like Murfreesboro and go downtown and find a corner where there'd be four churches. Probably be a Southern Baptist and a Methodist and a Presbyterian or Church of Christ or some variation of that. And on Sunday morning, you'd find the good citizens of the town walking into the church, looking across the street at their brothers and sisters in the Lord, thinking, we're better than you. And if you gave us much of an opportunity, we would give expression to why we were better than you. The Wesley brothers wrote our music, or we take communion more appropriately, or something. Well, the biblical worldview is no longer the primary fabric that holds us together any longer. And if we're still living that carnal expression of Christianity, promoting division because we prefer something, I'm not talking if we deviate around the redemptive purpose of Jesus or the authority of Scripture. I'm talking about that other destructive, critical spirit. We weaken what God would do through us. Pray for one another. Don't take joy in the struggles that you see. Discipline comes from God to all of our lives. We should be encouraged. That'll take some maturity. Remember your parents when they used to discipline you? Did they ever use that line with you? This hurts me more. Now, your parents said that nonsense too. I used to think, well, then give me the belt. Let me alleviate you of your suffering. I am God's man for this hour. Never had the courage to say it, but it crossed my mind. God disciplines us. I want to add another layer to prayer because we're trying to learn, how do we incorporate prayer into our lives? How do we make it a part of who we are? If you recognize God's discipline, if there's a boundary, maybe even a rebuke, we're going to thank him for it. We're going to humble ourselves and repent. We see somebody else, we're going to intercede for them, begin to pray on their behalf. There's another layer I want to suggest, that we can pray prayers that are informed by Scripture. I brought you some very simple examples. Some of Jesus taught us in Matthew 24. Jesus is the greatest of all the Hebrew prophets, greater than Isaiah or Jeremiah. And his last prophetic discourse is in Matthew 24, Mark 13, Luke 21, same message. Matthew 24, Jesus said, pray that your flight will not take place in winter or on the Sabbath. He's talking to the inhabitants of Jerusalem about something that I believe is still yet ahead of them. And he said, pray that you won't have to run for it in the winter or on the Sabbath. Doesn't make much sense to us. The Sabbath isn't dramatically different where we live. If you live in Jerusalem on the Sabbath, everything shuts down. Public transportation stops. The stores aren't open. The restaurants aren't open. It's quiet. The streets are quiet. It's like somebody hits mute. If you were trying to exit, if there was a group of you trying to flee through the streets of Jerusalem on the Sabbath, you would be more than obvious. Jesus said, pray that won't happen. It's a very practical expression of prayer. It's not the only one. Look at 2 Timothy 3, Paul's writing. He said, there'll be terrible times in the last days. There's going to be terrible times. Then he lists 18 aspects of human character that will deteriorate. Not political problems. The deterioration of human character. And he said, because of that deterioration of human character, the times are going to be exceedingly fierce. That's the literal meaning of the word. I don't believe there's any prayer we're going to pray that's going to change the nature of that season. It's not going to be a simple season. Well, I don't like that. Okay. But he's told us. And then he concludes that little passage with some specific instructions. He said, we're going to be exposed to people that have a form of godliness, but they'll deny its power. Paul wrote this, in Paul's thought and language, the power of God is expressed through the cross of Jesus, through the redemptive work of Jesus, that we need a Savior, that we can't save ourselves, that we have to be redeemed through the blood of Jesus, delivered from the kingdom of darkness. And he said, in the last days, the times will be exceedingly fierce. People's character will deteriorate. They will have a form of godliness. They'll have religious services and religious architecture and religious language, and they'll reference verses from the scripture, but they will deny the power of God. They'll deny the necessity of the cross. They'll deny things like the discipline of God. They'll deny the judgment of God. It'll be a simpler place where everybody can design their own religion. We hear that nonsense a great deal today. And then he said, they'll deny the power of God. And then he gave you a very personal instruction. Have nothing to do with them. Don't stay there. Don't engage in that. So how do we triumph? How do we walk through those exceedingly fierce times? Don't engage with people that deny the necessity of Jesus. Don't let him recraft Jesus. Look in Matthew 24, Jesus, that same prophetic passage, Jesus gives us another instruction. Watch out that no one deceives you. Many will come in my name claiming I'm the Christ, I'm the Messiah. Not just false messiahs, false presentations of Messiah, false gospels. He said, watch out that no one deceives you. In fact, Jesus' most consistent warning in that last prophetic message is not against political upheaval, economic upheaval. It's against deception. He said, watch out that no one's deceived. He said, even the elect could be deceived if that were possible. He's cautioning us. He has my attention. See, deception means you believe something to be true, which is not. Doesn't mean you're not sincere, but you have believed something to be absolutely true that is not true. Is it safe to say that deception has increased amongst us? Whole lot of causes and effects to that, but that's our example. Look in 2 Corinthians 11, it speaks to this. Paul's writing to a group of believers, and he said, if someone comes to you and preaches a Jesus other than the Jesus that we preached, or if you receive a spirit different than the one you received, or a different gospel from the one you accepted, you put up with it easily enough. It's happening in Corinth. What's happening? Well, they have another Jesus and another spirit other than the Spirit of God. And another gospel. Look, that is proliferating in our world. We can have a social gospel. We can have a liberation theology gospel that has kind of a Marxist Jesus that's more about class struggle than it is the cross. We can have Jesus as kind of a benevolent uncle that there's really no boundaries, and he didn't mean don't, he just kind of meant chill. I mean, you've heard them. You can add to your own list. It's why we read our Bibles. It's why we open our hearts to the Word of God. Let your prayers be informed by Scripture. I don't think you have to live in fear of being deceived.
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8: March 4th, 1865. The Civil War was nearing its end. The nation was exhausted, divided, and grieving. On that day, President Abraham Lincoln delivered his second inaugural address, just 700 words spoken in about 7 minutes. 41 days later, Lincoln would be assassinated. Yet the words he spoke that day still echo through history. In that brief address, Lincoln referenced God 14 times, spoke of prayer, and quoted scripture repeatedly. He reminded Americans that both sides of the conflict shared a common faith, saying both read the same Bible and pray to the same God, and each invokes his aid against the other. Lincoln understood that political division alone could not explain the nation's crisis. More than 160 years later, America still wrestles with division, truth, and our dependence on God. The question is whether we'll remember the wisdom Lincoln left behind.
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14: Some people call this Stephen's defense. I don't think Stephen was interested in defending himself. I believe he simply wanted to proclaim the truth about Jesus in a way that people could understand. Stephen's going to preach now one of the most powerful sermons.
15: From today's Word, Pastor Brett Metter shares a brave encounter with the truth.
14: Remember, he's standing before the great, Sanhedrin. You might call it the Supreme Court of the land. But I would ask, who's really on trial here? It's almost like he's going to indict them.
15: In one of Scripture's most powerful sermons, Stephen provides a timeline of Israel's history to reveal how it foreshadowed Jesus as the Messiah, while at the same time clearly addressing the people's repeated rejection of God's plan for the Jews. Pastor Brett Metter opens today's Word to Acts chapter 7, recounting the brave proclamation of the truth of Scripture by Stephen.
14: Well, here we are finally at Stephen's sermon. Maybe one of the greatest of sermons. I think Jesus probably preached the greatest ones because he was perfect and his sermons were amazing and powerful. But when it comes to sermons preached, Stephen's has to be right up there. I think this is such an amazing sermon that we could really spend weeks studying this little passage, but then we kind of miss the context of what's going on. But what we have to remember is Stephen, one of the first deacons, we met him last week, chosen by the congregation as one of the seven deacons of the church. But We saw that he was being falsely accused. Man, have you ever been falsely accused of something and you knew you were right and they were wrong, but man, sometimes it never corrects itself. I remember one time I was doing a wedding. It was a real official, beautiful wedding at a certain fancy place. And man, when I got there were these professional wedding coordinators, man. These ladies, man, they're just like clipboards and you know, comm systems and, you know, like weapons and stuff. It was amazing. But they were amazing, G.I. Joe type ladies that were all ready for this wedding. But I walked up and they looked at me and like gave me the microphone pack with the little microphone that was going to be on my lapel or whatever. And they said, do you know how to use one of these? You know, and I said, well, I have used them before. Are you sure? I said, well, yeah, you know. And what they don't know is I've been using these for the last, you know, 40 years and kind of know how to use these, probably know better than they do. But I didn't say that. I said, yes, I know how to use them. She said, okay, well, make sure, don't forget to turn it on. And so they were very like, ooh, boy, okay, yes, ma'am. You know, I didn't say that, but I was kind of like, ooh, boy. Well, my normal MO is, you know, you kind of leave it off because you don't want your mic on when you're running around talking to people and stuff because they'll listen. You know, the sound guy's back there with his earphones going, what's he talking about? Anyway, so I keep it off. Well, as soon as the bride appears in the back, you know, and everybody turns and looks at the bride, that's when I secretively turn on the microphone and you know, because nobody's looking at me, so it's a good time to, you know. So I did that, looked down, turned it on. But I was kind of bummed because when I turned on the on switch, I noticed the green light didn't go on. I was like, oh, great, you know, and so I just thought, well, there's nothing I can do at this point, you know, and so the bride came down, and I said, you know, who gives this woman to be this, you know, man's wife? And by this time, the ladies are flipping out because there's no sound coming through my microphone, and they're jumping up and down in the back, you know, trying to get my attention. I didn't want to disrupt the wedding, and I have a good loud voice. I can talk loud. There was only maybe 300 people there, so I thought, no, I'll just talk loud. So I was doing that, and they just wouldn't let it go, man. They just kept jumping up and down. One lady held up the big sign, your mic is off, it says on there, exclamation, exclamation. And I was like, oh, boy. And I just keep doing this wedding, you know, and then I see, this is not a joke, I see one of the ladies, like G.I. Joe crawling, elbow, elbow, knee, elbow, right down the aisle. And she's right there, like laying down on the ground going, turn your mic on, your mic is off. And, you know, she was being more disruptive than anything. You know, it's like everybody saw her, even though she was like, you know, on the ground. Anyway, she finally stood up and she said, turn on your mic. By this time, it was so bad, I had to say, my mic switch is on. And I said it firmly because I didn't want her to bug me anymore. So I didn't know what was wrong with the pack. You know, she gave it to me. You know, our sound guys check and double check, and they're really good at that. So I thought, well, at least it's over with. Well, not so much. When it came to doing the vows, I said, would you turn and face one another? And they're getting ready to exchange vows. All of a sudden, we hear this noise. You see, we're in this outdoor thing with this sort of gazebo covered. It was like a Greek pavilion with pillars and a roof, and it was like a facade and stuff. Well, somebody had climbed up in the roof, and they were using a keyhole saw with a drill motor, and they were drilling right over our head through the sheetrock that was above my head. And literally dust was falling on the bride. I'm not kidding, like sheetrock dust. And all of a sudden, tunk, you know, the keyhole saw broke through. And all of a sudden, I couldn't believe my eyes, they were lowering a microphone by its cable. It was like, like this. And I was so tempted, I was gonna grab it. Are you ready to rumble? Like, I really wanted to do that. I was this close to doing that. But I refrained because it was a wedding. Anyways. So they turned on that microphone and it sounded horrible. And even the microphone, because it wasn't the right kind of microphone, I could have told them which mic to drop. But anyway, they didn't do that. Well, anyway, so I finish up the wedding and then I come back and the ladies are just purple with anger. You know, they're like, well, you totally messed it up. And by this time, I'd already looked at the pack. They forgot to put batteries in it. You know, I could have said something like, you know, a real wedding coordinator would have known to put batteries in here, but I didn't want to pour salt on them. But here's the problem. You know, the whole wedding, everybody thought, you know, that pastor just doesn't know what he's doing, man. He didn't know how to turn on his microphone. And like, that's what the crowd got. That's what the ladies were saying. Nobody saw in the back that the ladies didn't do that. So I just remember feeling like, man, you know, this is so unfair. You know, I wanted to call everybody back. Excuse me, everybody come back. I got to tell you something. The goofy ladies didn't know what they were doing. It's their fault. But you know, have you ever defended yourself and then realized even in defending yourself, you look like a total dweeb? Like it makes it worse had you not even tried to defend yourself. There's something in life about that I think is really important. Whenever you try to defend yourself, even though you're right, you might be 100% right, you look like a complete nincompoop. Better to just keep your mouth shut and have people think you're a fool then open your mouth and remove all doubt. Well, Stephen, he's going to be falsely accused, horribly so. Man, if anybody should be vindicated, it's Stephen. He was a nice guy preaching the truth, and he was only saying things that were just radically true sayings. And yet, everybody's going to falsely accuse him of saying things he never really said. We really saw that. You know, the accusation, he's against Moses, we learned in chapter 6. The truth is, he was in perfect harmony with Moses. And we're going to see that even in his sermon. Accusation, he was going to destroy the temple. But that was actually, he was preaching about Jesus who said, you know, destroy this temple and in 3 days I'll raise it up, speaking of his body. And the truth of it was Jesus rose from the grave, just like he said he would. So in fact, if you look back, look at chapter 6, let's just review so we can kind of remember the charges leveled at him. It's Acts chapter 6, verse 11. It says, then they suborned men. Remember, suborned means hired liars. That's a fancy old word, suborned men, which said, we have heard him speak blasphemous words against Moses and against God. And they stirred up the people and the elders and the scribes and came upon him and caught him and brought him to the council and set up false witnesses, which said, this man ceases not to speak blasphemous words against this holy place and the law. That's the holy place of the temple. And the law of Moses is what he's supposedly speaking against. But verse 14, for we have heard him say that this Jesus of Nazareth shall destroy this place and shall change the customs which Moses delivered. That's the rituals, religious rites, and what have you, that Moses delivered us. And all that sat in the council looking steadfastly on him saw his face as it had been the face of an angel. What a scene. They're railing against him, lying against him. Meanwhile, Stephen's just sitting there glowing. I don't know what a face of an angel looks like, but I think he looked calm, cool, and collected, maybe a bit joyful, perhaps glowing. We're going to see him sort of glow here in this story in kind of an amazing way. So this idea that they got suborned men, remember that's hupa alom, that's the Greek word, which means to bribe or induce unlawful false witness against them. That's what they did against Stephen. So sometimes defending yourself is not the right. Now, some people call this, in fact, some of your Bibles might even say Stephen's defense. Like some of your titles might say that. And I guess that's sort of accurate in a way, but I want to kind of talk about how he does it. Stephen's not going to defend himself. You know, I'm not going to even really accept this as Stephen's defense. I don't think Stephen was interested in defending himself. I believe he simply wanted to proclaim the truth about Jesus in a way that people could understand. But also, it's almost like he's going to indict them. Like, remember, he's standing before the great Sanhedrin. You might call it the Supreme Court of the land. But I would ask, who's really on trial here? Have you ever noticed that? Sometimes when a person's standing on trial, it's going to be the judge and the jury that's actually on trial, not the person charged. That's the case here. Who's really on trial? Stephen's going to be the one more like the prosecuting attorney. And he's going to speak the truth, and we're going to see that. So more than a defense, it's more of like an indictment against the religious Jews of that day for their perspective and their actions against Jesus Christ. So that's where we pick it up. Now, the story just keeps going. Verse 1, it says, then said the high priest, are these things so? Now, how do you answer that? Like, would you say, no, I didn't say those things? But that's not what he does, because he's not defending himself. Stephen's going to preach now one of the most powerful sermons. Again, it's an indictment against these religious leaders. Verse 2, and he said, men and brethren, fathers, hearken. The God of glory appeared unto our father Abraham when he was in Mesopotamia before he dwelt in Haran. Now, this verse 2, he starts the sermon with the glory of God, but I want to point out he's going to end the sermon also with the glory of God. He begins with the glory of God, and he'll end with the glory of God. We'll see that coming up here where he's going to see the glory of God in verse 55 before they kill him. So this is a lot about the glory of God. It begins and ends with that, but the glory of God, it's a word that you and I don't use that much in modern times. You know, we talk about who gets the glory, which means credit. But the word glory in this biblical context, it sort of infers more of a weighty presence, a tangible presence of God. The Greek word is doxa. Remember this word doxology? Maybe you've heard that. The word doxa is the word glory from the Greek to the English. It's glory. But from the Hebrew, it's the word kabod. Does that ring a bell? The word kabod is the Hebrew word, which means splendor or abundance, honor, but also it means that presence that was over the Ark of the Covenant, Shekinah glory, the Kabod was God's presence. If you remember there, the story when they took the Ark of the Covenant and the Philistines stole it from them. And the pregnant woman, if you remember there in 1 Samuel 4:21, she was gonna give birth to a son and she calls his name Ichabod. Why did she do that? Because the Kabod, Ich means no glory, or the glory was removed. Inglorious is another way of putting it. Ichabod is the Hebrew word for no glory. Kind of interesting. But this is what Stephen's going to talk about. Wherever God seeks to bring his glory, his presence to the Jews, they would behave badly and his glory would depart from Israel. That's going to be one of the major themes of his sermon. So, we want to kind of be aware of that idea of the presence of God, the Kabod, the weightiness, even as the Jews would sin and worship other gods and God's glory would depart from Israel. Even in Ezekiel, there's a place where the glory of the Lord left the temple. It's like a really sad part of scripture. He's no longer there. And I believe, by the way, the temple of these guys in this day that they were saying was so holy and you spoke against the temple. This temple, there wasn't any glory in it. The glory of God long departed from the temple in Jerusalem. Now, one of the things that Stephen's going to show is the glory doesn't have to be in the temple. The Jews by the first century here, they'd say the only place God's glory could be possibly is in the temple with us and the priests. We have a monopoly on God's glory. But one of the things you're going to see Stephen say is, guess where the glory of God first appeared? Was it in a temple anywhere? Nope. It was actually in, as it says here, Mesopotamia, before he dwelt at Haran. God appeared to Abraham in Ur of the Chaldees, which is kind of important. Where's Ur of the Chaldees? Well, it's in what is today Iraq. Ur was really close to ancient Babylon, by the way. This is where, we're going to have Stephen talking about the story of Abraham. By the way, I love Acts chapter 7. It's one of the greatest commentaries on the Old Testament. What do you mean commentary? Well, there's books called commentaries. Commentators write comments on what the Bible is saying, and it's helpful. One of my favorite commentaries on the Bible is the Bible, and Stephen's sermon is one of the best. He's going to talk about stuff, and he's even going to give us some information that we didn't have in the Old Testament by the inspiration of the Holy Spirit, so it's pretty cool. There's other places like Hebrews chapter 11, which is the Hall of Faith, about all the famous men and women of faith of the Old Testament. That's another commentary on the, and we learn stuff about the Old Testament that we didn't know when we read the Old Testament. This is going to be helpful. So God calls Abraham to leave Ur of the Chaldees. Let's take a look, verse 3. It says, and said to him, get thee out of thy country and from thy kindred and come into the land which I shall show thee. Then came he out of the land of the Chaldeans and dwelt in Haran. And from thence, when his father was dead, he removed him into this land wherein you now dwell. He's talking to the Jews in Jerusalem. So he's saying, you guys are here because of the story that I just referred to. Now, Stephen's sermon, God called Abraham, and he mentioned something that is actually kind of a black eye on Abraham's history. Many of you know some of Abraham's biggest mistakes. What was probably one of his bigger mistakes? Remember he called Sarah his sister down in Egypt? That's a bad one. What's another bad thing Abraham did? Went down to Egypt. Anybody remember who he picked up in Egypt? Hagar. Is there a little problem there? Yeah, that might be the biggest one. The biggest mistake. Why? Because the Arab-Israeli conflict today is because Abraham did that. He slept with Hagar, the end. If he hadn't done that, we wouldn't have had Ishmael, and Ishmael is the father of the Arab nations, and there's been nothing but trouble ever since between Jews and Arabs. It's quite a story, and man, it's like Abraham's in heaven. Did I do that? Watching all the bloodshed and warfare, even the Gaza and all that stuff that's happening right now, it's because Abraham made a mistake there. It's kind of brutal. But there's another thing that you may not know was a mistake, and actually, I think it's interesting that Stephen brings this up. God called Abraham to leave Ur. Did you see what it said there? It says in verse 3, get thee out of thy country and from thy kindred and come into the land which I shall show thee. What does it mean, the kindred? Well, that's his family. So leave your homeland, Ur of the Chaldees, and leave your family behind. Question, did Abraham leave his family behind? Who did he bring with him? Lot. Anybody else? His father. In fact, let me show you. This is the Genesis. This is part of the Abrahamic covenant. But it starts out in verse 1. Now the Lord had said unto Abram, get thee out of thy country and from thy kindred and from thy father's house. So from thy kindred, that's all. Leave all your family behind. And from specifically your father's house, leave that unto a land that I will show thee. And I will make of thee a great nation. And I will bless thee and make thy name great. And thou shalt be a blessing. And I will bless them that bless thee and curse him that curseth thee, and in thee all families of the earth shall be blessed. So Abraham departed as the Lord had spoken unto him, and Lot went with him. And Abraham was 75 years old when he departed out of Haran. So there's some things we learn here that's kind of a bummer. What information did we not get from the Old Testament? That Abraham, moving from Ur, went to Haran. We know that he left Mesopotamia. You know, he went to Haran. Now, in the New Testament, by the way, don't be confused by this. You'll see Haran is with a C-H. But in the Old Testament, it's an H. And so you say, is that the same place? Yes. Haran and Haran, same place. Greek Septuagint spelling is the CH one, which is the Greek translation of the Old Testament, which these guys would read in their day. So that's kind of where they got that. So what was Abraham at the time? His name was Abram. What was he doing? He brought his father and he brought Lot with them, and he was supposed to leave them behind. And then after his father died, if you remember the story of Genesis, then he made his way to the promised land. Does anybody know about how many years he hung out there waiting for his father to die? Anybody? 25 years. Like, that's an interesting thing. God says, get thee up, leave your father and your family and go. And he goes like 50 miles downriver and hangs out in Haran, waiting for his father to die. And then when his father dies, he finally says, okay, now I can go. He put off 25 years what God had told him to do. And it really kind of makes an interesting, like, conjecture. You know how Abraham and Sarah were, like, in their 90s when they were talking about giving birth to Isaac? I wonder if the Lord was saying, I was going to do this a lot earlier, Abraham, but you were sitting there in Haran with your dad, who I told you to leave. There's a time where the Lord would have us leave father, mother, sister, brother. Jesus even talked about that, to do something that's bigger, more eternal. Even in marriage, leave your father and mother and cleave unto your wife, as the Bible tells us. But Abraham's partial obedience didn't take God's promise away. Instead, it seems like the promise was on hold until Abraham was ready to do what the Lord told him to do. The fulfillment of that promise didn't progress until Abraham left Haran. And then the Lord said, okay, I'm done. I've waited for you to get with the program. Now that you're back, here we go. I wonder if some of you, the Lord has called you to do something. Maybe some of you, very specific things. Leave that old group of friends. But nah, you really like that group of friends, and you're not going to leave that old group of friends because they're your friends. But the Lord's saying, they're holding you back. I've got great things for you. And then you wonder, why aren't great things happening for me? But you're not being faithful to do the small thing the Lord asked you to do in the beginning. Maybe it's to quit something or get out of that job or get rid of that addiction or maybe to leave old friends behind or something like that. But maybe it's time to say, Lord, am I not being faithful in the thing you've called me? Am I just putting off something that, Lord, you wanted me to get going right away? I think that's happened in my own life personally. I've kind of put things off the side, and the Lord is always patient. He never, like, you know, cracks the whip or never says, you better get going. Like, but the Lord is patient, long-suffering. He does that with Abraham. God just waited patiently for Abram to do what he was called to do. What would have happened had he left Ur of the Chaldees and went straight to the promised land without his dad and without Lot? Remember, we had some problems with Lot, if you recall. That's part of the story of Genesis, Abraham having problems with his nephew Lot, the whole Sodom and Gomorrah thing. And Abraham had to go rescue Lot. There was all kinds of problems with Lot. But I think that's interesting that Stephen brings up that sort of black mark on Abram's record. Now you say, well, what does that have to do with anything? It has to do with these guys as well. These guys, you know, the highest thing they could say is, we be the sons of Abraham. We're the descendants of Abraham, and they're so proud of that. But actually, Stephen's bringing up something that's not so proud in their history. And so I think he's starting to even make his argument even right now. So he starts out with Abraham. You know, that was the father of their nation. Verse 5 goes on. It says, he gave him none inheritance in it. No, not so much as to set his foot on. Yet he promised that he would give it to him for a possession and to his seed after him when as yet he had no child. Verse 6. And God spake on this wise that his seed should sojourn in a strange land and that they should bring them into bondage and entreat them evil 400 years. This is part of that Abrahamic covenant of God giving the land to the children of Israel. And it's important to know that, to be able to speak that, I think, and even rehearse it in other people, because there's a lot of people that don't know the story, but it's very important. So we looked at that, you know, is it Palestine or is it Israel? And there's people arguing to this very day on that. Well, we know the answer from the Bible. It's Israel, the land of the Jews. God gave that land for an inheritance.
16: 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Okay, Pastor Brett is with me, and we've been in the book of Acts and come to what you've described as maybe one of the top five sermons of all time given by Timothy. And in it, he gives some history of the nation of Israel. Brett, the thing that never ceases to amaze me here is that the history of Israel foretells the coming of Jesus, the Messiah, doesn't it?
14: Yeah, that's right, Kurt. I think that's one of the reasons Stephen's sermon in Acts 7 is so beautiful. It's powerful because he walks through the whole history of Israel, shows the whole story, ultimately pointing to Jesus Christ. And sometimes people think the Bible is just full of a bunch of random collections of stories. And if you read the Bible that way, you're missing the whole point. You know, the whole point is Christ, one united, unified story of redemption, you know, all the way from Abraham to Joseph to Moses to David, all the way through the prophets. It's that scarlet thread that points to the coming Messiah. And Jesus himself said in John 5:39, he said, "Search the scriptures, for in them you think you have eternal life, and they are they which testify of me." So everything really is pointing back to Christ. So the Old Testament isn't disconnected from Jesus. It's anticipating him. The sacrifice, they all pointed to him. The Passover pointed to Christ. Even Israel's failures show humanity's need for a savior. All of this is what Stephen was really saying. You missed the point if you missed Jesus. It's the same God who orchestrated history back then. He's still faithfully working today.
16: Yeah, and seeing the Bible explained like this from the Old Testament to the New Testament, and in this case in Acts chapter 7 with Stephen's sermon, it's pretty awesome to see how Jesus is in all of it. Thank you, Pastor Brett, for that explanation. And if you'd like more information about Pastor Brett Metter or to hear more of his sermons, just go to todayswordradio.com. Well, next time, Pastor Brett will reflect on the beginning of God's plan for the Jewish people and also how Jesus is pictured throughout history. Today's Word with Pastor Brett Metter is an outreach of Athey Creek Church in West Lynn, Oregon.
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17: 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Few issues have generated more controversy in America than whether biological males should be allowed to compete on girls' and women's school sports teams. Now, in a 6-3 decision, the Supreme Court has ruled that states may protect biological females from having to compete against biological males without violating the Constitution's Equal Protection Clause, or Title IX. It's important to understand what the court did and didn't decide. The ruling doesn't require states to adopt those protections. It simply says they're free to do so. That matters because the decision explicitly affirms a basic truth. Men and women are physically different. Recognizing that reality isn't discrimination. It's a legitimate basis for protecting fairness in girls and women's sports. And it leaves those policy decisions where they belong, with the people and their elected representatives.
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23: The individual that does not love the Lord does not obey the Lord. The individual that does not love the Lord has no time for the word of the Lord, do they? Mocking the word of God, mocking Jesus. And you see, the individual that does not love the Lord does not obey the Lord.

0: Welcome to Apply Within, a verse-by-verse study of the Word of God with Pastor Bob Davis of North Country Chapel. We invite you to join with us as we, by the power of God's Holy Spirit, apply His Word within our own hearts as we study line upon line, precept upon precept, verse-by-verse through the Bible. We see what it means to love Jesus as our study of John continues in chapter 14, verse 22. Here's Pastor Bob.
1: Judas said to him, not Iscariot, he said, Lord, how is it that you will manifest yourself unto us and not to the world? So Judas asks a question. He's one of the 12. He's not the Judas that betrayed Jesus. Remember, the Judas that betrayed Jesus is out there. It's nighttime. He's going to get the guards, the Pharisees, he's going to get the chief priests, he's going to get them. They're going to go to the garden because Judas knows right where Jesus is going to be because he always goes there to pray. But this one, while Judas is out betraying Jesus, this one, many believe it was the disciple Thaddeus, because there were two Judases of the 12. One went by the name Thaddeus so that you wouldn't confuse them out of the 12. So it's probably Thaddeus, and he asks the question. And he was confused. Hear this. It wasn't making sense to him, and he confessed that. Why do we get so embarrassed when we don't understand what God is trying to tell us? Why are we so embarrassed when we don't know what he means? You read the Bible. I read it. You ever read it? You read a verse and you go, I have no idea what that means. I don't understand it. And I'm almost 21 and I'm reading it and I don't understand it. Don't tell me you haven't read parts of the Bible and you go, I have no idea what that means. And so here we have Thaddeus or Judas. Lord, and he's confused is all it is, and it doesn't make sense. So I like this. He asks a question. Do you ever ask God questions and then wait for an answer? Like, Lord, what do you mean? And you go, well, I've read it. I got to get to work. You got to sit there and wait for an answer, aren't you? Most people don't. Lord, I don't understand. Have a nice day, God. I got to get to work. Have a nice day, Lord. I'm starting to fall asleep here in my quiet time. Got to get up and get moving. Got to get coffee. Or for some of you, tea. So he's confused. How will you manifest yourself to us and not the world? How can we see you? He's I'm going to come back. You'll see me. Well, how can we see you and the world not see you? That doesn't make sense in his own head. And I am so glad that the disciples were humble enough. They weren't very humble guys, but every once in a while they would humble themselves and they would honestly admit, I don't know what you're talking about. I used to say that to my teachers sometimes. Teacher would ask me a question and I would say, let's just act like for a moment, I have no idea what you're talking about. Can you rephrase that question? And the teacher goes, okay. And I put it down to my, kindergarten level. That's what he's doing. I'm glad the disciples asked questions. Why? Because I have the same questions. And I would always rather it be them than me. When Peter says, no way, what are you talking about? Or John steps up, Lord, you weren't. I like it when they do that because it helps me to learn. So it helps all of us to get a better understanding of what Jesus is saying, because Jesus is now going to answer his question. What a great question. How can you manifest yourself to us? We're just regular people. We're here. When you manifest yourself to us again, well, how come the world won't see you? How's that possible? So look at verse 23. Jesus answered and said to him, if a man or woman, an individual, in other words, loves me, he will keep my words. And my Father will love him, and we will come to him and make our abode with them, make our home with them, abide there, live there. He that loveth me not, or she that loveth me not, keepeth not my sayings, and the words which you hear is not mine, but the Father's which sent me. It's simple. He makes it so plain here, obedience, and he's already said this basically, grows out of our love for Jesus, and notice his word. I'll read it to you again. He that loves me will keep my words. Where do we find his words? This is it. You're holding it in your lap or in your laptop or wherever you got it. But this is it. God's word is God's word. These are his words. These are what we should be paying attention to, spending time in the Bible. And I'll tell you what, the devil makes it hard for you to do. You have to take a knife and carve out the time. You have to, because everything else will take a priority over it. And it's not that you're planning it that way. It's just your routine all of a sudden becomes without God's word. And then pretty soon you'll say, man, I haven't even cracked my Bible open in a week or two. Will you still be saved? Of course. It's by grace through faith. But listen to what he just said. Obedience grows out of love, our love for Jesus, and our love for the word, his word, God's word. If you don't have that, you'll continue to struggle. And all of us struggle anyway. But if you're not in the word, you're missing out on a lot of joy. You're missing out on a lot of peace. You're missing out on a lot of really thrilling times when you go, whoa, I just read this today, maybe the 700th time, but it made sense to me today. That really struck my heart. It really hit home. Why didn't it hit home 7 years ago? I don't know. It was there 7 years ago. Look, if a person loves me, Jesus says, he or she will willingly want to keep my word. And I like the idea of all of the word. We are Christians, and we have our favorite parts. You say, I don't have favorite parts. You know some scriptures without looking them up. They just sort of somehow stuck there. They become your favorites because it's all you know. Listen, if a person loves me, he or she will willingly want to keep all of my word. Hear this. That language, when he says keep my word, he's talking about his word. All of it. Not just the parts you like. Because some Christians say, I don't like this. For me, I just don't like. Hey, it's God's word. It's all. You can't take parts and pieces. You got to take it all. So notice something. If a person loves me, he or she will willingly want to keep all of my word. Not just a commandment here or there. To meet some kind of religious requirement. How many people you know, don't judge them, but take a look at them. They say, well, I do this. Well, you know, there are all kinds of things you ought to be doing. Well, I don't, because I'm just busy. But I do that. You know, and they're thinking, look, I did good. I done good. I'm going to heaven. I'm working my way. You know, people say, well, I go to church on a certain day, and I do that faithfully. Well, good for you, but you're leaving out all of the rest of the Word of God. You're leaving out all that God wants you to do and accomplish. You're just getting this thing right. And that's a problem. You're meeting some kind of a religious requirement. When I grew up, you had to go to church. You had to. And if you wanted communion, and of course you want communion or you're really not truly saved, they would tell you. So you want communion, so you got to go to confession. When you're little and you can't remember what you did, you have to make stuff up. What are little children supposed to do? And you're doing it and you did it right, and so you get to have communion. If you didn't go to confession, you can't go to communion. And if you miss a holy day of obligation, that's what I grew up in. That's what I was told I have to do. And if you don't do this, you can't go to heaven. And if you do this, will I go to heaven? Well, no, but it'll send you on your way. You'll be closer. So you're working your way to heaven by trying to do the right things. And Christians that are born again by grace through faith alone act the same way. They just don't brag about it and don't talk about it. But they're pretty sure they had a good day today. How was your day? Oh, man, I'm killing it today. I haven't stepped on anybody, really, not yet. It's only 5 a.m, but, you know, you're doing good. That's not what it is, everybody. If a person loves me, he or she will willingly want to keep all of my word, the word of God. Not just a commandment here and there or some little thing you can remember, but all of it. A lot of people just want to make some kind of religious requirement and just boast that they did it. And the Father, Jesus, has already said it, but he's saying it again, has a special love for those who willingly surrender to his Son and obey. In other words, and follow Jesus. Of course he loves you. He loves everybody. He loves every believer and non-believer. But there, for the believer, there is a special love for those who willingly surrender to Jesus Christ. Trusting and counting on Jesus for everything, not their good day they had today. How was your week? It was a Holy Spirit week. I don't even know what one of those are. Every moment is a Holy Spirit moment. We'll talk about that in a minute too, but a special love, trusting and counting on Jesus Christ. And as a result, the Father and the Son will actually make...
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2: The Lord has no time for the word of the Lord, do they? Mocking the word of God. Mocking Jesus. And you see, they're right there. The individual that does not love the Lord, does not obey the Lord. Those that do not love the Lord do not obey the word of the Lord and are not interested in the word of the Lord. It's hard to get non-believers to read their Bible. And I've talked with non-believers who say, I read the whole Bible. I got nothing out of it. Well, I don't doubt that. I've read the Bible over and over and over, and I'm still finding things in there I never saw before. So this is not just a one quick deal. This is not like reading your algebra book and getting algebra. It's a little different, everybody. It's deep. It goes straight to the soul. It's all about eternity. It's all about what's after all of this. The one that does not love the Lord doesn't obey the Lord. Those that don't love the Lord do not obey the word of the Lord. They don't care a thing about the word of the Lord, and they mock the word of the Lord. And I remember when I got saved, I didn't know nothing about anything, nothing about nothing. And one of the guys that I used to run with, as a matter of fact, he goes, come on, we're headed over here, over to the enlisted men's club. And I said, no, I'm going to Bible study. He says, oh, you're a Bible thumper now? And I didn't know what that was, you know. He says, I hope that doesn't offend you. I go, doesn't offend me. I don't know what it is. Do you just hit it or what? What is it? I don't know what you're talking about, dummy. I do read my Bible, though, now. I didn't 2 days ago, but I do now. Do you have a problem with it? Well, I was bigger than him. He didn't have a problem with it. But there's a lot of people that are bigger than me and bigger than you, and they have a problem with it, and they'll tell you, won't they? And they'll make fun of it, and they'll put signs on their lawn, and you'll see signs in restaurants, and you can see whoever's doing this does not love the Lord. No judgment. That's just what God himself said. And I love what Jesus says here. Jesus says, they are not only refusing the words of Jesus, because these aren't my words, they're refusing the words of God as well. Isn't that what Jesus said? He says in verse 24, he that loves me not keeps not my words, my saying. And the word which you hear is not mine, but the Father who sent me. In other words, if you're rejecting my words and mocking mine, you are rejecting God's words and mocking God. Which is what people do when they make fun, like someone's praying, like Vice President of the United States praying. They mock that. Okay, there's nothing wrong with praying, everybody. Nothing. But listen, they're not only refusing the words of Jesus, they're refusing the words of God. To rebel against Jesus' word is to rebel against God the Father who sent him. So look at verse 25. I have spoken these things unto you, being present, yet still present with you. We're supposed to get this now. This is his last will and testament before he dies. He is telling you something. Listen to these words. These things I've spoken unto you, being yet present with you, but the Comforter, which is the Holy Spirit, whom the Father will send in my name, he shall teach you everything, all things, and bring all things to your remembrance whatsoever I have said to you. I like it. If you love the Lord, you're going to spend time in the Word of God. And the more you do, the more you love the Lord. And the more you do, the closer you're drawn to the Lord. You're still going to fumble and fall and stumble. That's all right. Keep walking. The Holy Spirit is there.

0: to whisper to your heart, this is the way, walk in it. We're going to get there. We need to be reading our Bibles. Find a place. And it doesn't have to be at midnight. And it doesn't have to be at, oh, dark 30 in the morning. People say, well, the psalmist says, early in the morning I'll hear your word. So therefore, it's holy then, and it's not holy the rest of the day. Stop it. Read your Bible. Sit alone. Alone. Get all alone. Under the car. Wherever. In the truck. Just get somewhere alone. And don't let anybody have that time except God. Jesus has been teaching his disciples for the last 3.5 years, hasn't he? Every day he taught them something, many days, many times a day, and he would teach them and show them. He would just show them examples of how it works and how to do it. He would do it, and they're watching and they're learning, just like we, verse by verse, go through the Bible as we're reading the Gospels, and we walk with Jesus every day, verse by verse, and we're watching what he says and how he says it to people and how he deals with them and what he does with this kind of individual and what he does with that kind of individual. He's been teaching his disciples for the last 3.5 years. Now, his disciples understood some of those things, but not all of them. They kept asking him over and over some things. He still had to keep telling them, if you want to be great in God's kingdom, get down, humble yourselves. And that seems to be something we can't figure out. We're low for about 2 minutes, and that was hard. Felt like all day. And now we're back up, taking control. I don't like you, and you're kind of ugly anyway. And we forget what we're made of and what we're all about. But listen, he taught them 3.5 years, 24/7. His disciples understood some of the things he taught them, and they didn't understand some of the things that he taught them. So they partly understood, some of them. Okay, we know you're God. Well, I'm going to go to the cross. Well, we don't. No, you're not. No, we would never let you do that. We would never let that. Peter said, you're not going to do that. Yes, I am. No, you're not. Remember that? Because he doesn't understand. Why would you do that? Why would you let them? No, you're God. You're the Son of God. No, you can't let anybody treat you that way. So they partly understood, and partly they were clueless. And that's walking with Jesus. Right there, you could grab his arm and hold on. You could look at his face and say, now look right, hold his face. Tell me that again right to my face, because I've heard it 3 times and I don't get it. Right? You had him right there. But you didn't understand. There were some things, and he already told them this and told us this, that he could not reveal to them yet. There were some things he didn't even tell them or try to tell them yet. Because they would not have been able to grasp it, to comprehend it. So that's just what he's saying here. I've spoken these things to you, being right with you, present with you, right there, looking at your face, smiling and joking with one another. But the Comforter, which is the Holy Ghost, whom the Father will send in my name, he will teach you all things, and he will bring to your remembrance whatsoever I said to you. Remember when the disciples saw Jesus risen from the dead? Then they said, oh, I remember back there on the Sea of Galilee when he said this. Now that makes sense, right? Remember how that happened to them? And they say, we didn't know he was going to rise from the dead, but when he rose from the dead, we thought, that's right, he said he would rise. But they forgot it. The Holy Spirit was helping them. So look, he says this. There are some things I can't tell you right now. You're not ready to understand or grasp them, but you'll learn. The Comforter, God's Holy Spirit, will take up residence in you, and he will be with you forever. And the Comforter, God's Holy Spirit, whom the Father will send in my name, meaning literally, the Father will send him, and he represents me. The Holy Spirit represents Jesus. Remember, Jesus was their comforter. Jesus protected them. He taught them. He made sure they were healthy. He made sure they got to eat. He made sure that they were all right. And when they were a little nervous in the upper room, just like they were his little children, he said, guys, calm down. You don't let your hearts be troubled. Remember? Jesus did all that. Now he's going to the Father. What are we going to do? The Holy Ghost, the Holy Spirit is the comforter. And he's going to come and he's going to do it. God will send him in my name, meaning representing Jesus himself. And he will teach you how much, Christian? All things. All things. And he will remind you of the things that Jesus said. You've read your Bible a little bit. Have you ever just been driving along or walking along or sitting there with a commercial on and you got something else going and then just a scripture comes into your mind and you hear this. You say, I'm just feeling a little frustrated. And you just hear, let not your heart be troubled. You believe in God, believe also in me. In my Father's house are many mansions, dwelling places. If it were not true, I'd tell you so. And it calms you right down. I know, Lord, that's true. I know. He says the Holy Spirit will teach you things, all things, and he will bring to your remembering the things that Jesus said. And now that we have the entire Word of God, he'll bring to your remembering things that you read, maybe not this week, maybe 6 months ago. You go, I can't remember where that was, but that just popped into my head. That's right, straight from God. This is part of the special ministry of God's Holy Spirit. Not all, but it's part of the special ministry of the Holy Spirit here in this earth.
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7: Can you imagine if you got a direct message from God? You get a text from Jesus, want to have lunch? You're like, wow, that's kind of a big thing to have lunch with Jesus. I'm not sure. So now you have to respond. See, here's the thing with texting. When you text someone, and if they read your text, they know you read their text. So you can't use the, I didn't get your text excuse. Because you got it and they know you got it. So have you ever sent a text to someone and then the little bubble comes back and there's little dots, dot, dot, dot, dot, dot, dot. Means they're typing, right? Dot, dot, dot. You're waiting, dot, dot, dot, dot. Then it just goes, disappears. Ooh. Rejection. So Jesus is saying, I'm going to have a meal with you. Let me put it another way. I want a relationship with you. I want to forgive you of your sins. I want you to be my son, my daughter. What do you say? He knows the text was received. Now you have to answer. You either say yes or no. Well, I'm not going to answer at all. That's a no. If I invite you to lunch and I see you receive my text and you don't respond, that is probably a no. And this is what it comes down to with Jesus Christ. This is a yes or no proposition. We either say yes to his invitation or we say no to it. He's saying, I want to have this relationship with you. He's calling you right now.
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13: 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When I

0: Welcome to Life from the Word with Pastor Chris Swanson of Calvary Chapel, Chester Springs. Today on Life from the Word, we'll be in the book of 1 Peter in chapter 2. 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
1: Back to Peter. Let's check in. As newborn babes, desire the sincere milk of the word that you may grow thereby. If so be that you have tasted that the Lord is gracious, to whom coming the Lord, as unto a living stone, because he's risen, amen, disallowed indeed of men, but chosen of God and precious. Wait a second. When was he disallowed of men? Turn to Matthew 21, left turn. Matthew 21. Jesus has just the day before ridden in on a donkey. The people are crying, Hosanna to the Son of David. He rides into the temple again, drives out the money changers, begins to heal the lame and the blind, as prophesied in Isaiah 35 about the Messiah. And so the next day he comes back and he's in there teaching. Verse 23, and when he was come into the temple, the chief priests and elders of the people came unto Jesus as he was teaching, interrupted him and said, by what authority doest thou these things? And who gave thee this authority? And Jesus answered and said to him, I will also ask you one thing, and if you will tell me, I will likewise will tell you by what authority I do these things. The baptism of John, where was it from? From heaven or of men? And they reasoned themselves with themselves, saying, if we shall say from heaven, then he will say to us, why then did you not believe him? But if we shall say of men, we fear the people, for all the people hold John as a prophet. Let me translate. Checkmate. So they answered Jesus, the religious leaders, and said, we cannot tell. And he said unto them, well, then neither tell I you by what authority I do these things. But what think ye, since he has their curiosity, what do you think? A certain man had two sons, and he came to the first and said, son, go work today in my vineyard. And he answered and said, I will not. But afterward he repented and he went. And he came to the second and he said likewise. And he answered, well, I'll go, sir. And he went not. Whither of the twain did the will of his father? And they said unto him, well, the first. And Jesus saith unto them, verily I say unto you, the publicans and the harlots go into the kingdom of God before you. Here's their answer. For John came unto you in the way of righteousness from God, and you believed him not. But the publicans and the harlots believed him, and you, when you had seen it, repented not afterward that you might believe him. But let's hear another parable. He's got him on the hook. There was a certain householder which planted a vineyard and hedged it round about and digged a wine press in it and built a tower and let it out to husbandmen and went into a far country. And when the time of the fruit drew near, he sent his servants to the husbandmen that they might receive the fruits of it. And the husbandmen took his servants, and they beat one and killed another and stoned another. And again he sent other servants more than the first, and they did unto him likewise. But last of all, he sent unto them his son, saying, they will reverence my son. But when the husbandmen saw the son, they said among themselves, this is the heir. Come, let us kill him and let us seize on his inheritance. And they caught him and they cast him out of the vineyard and slew him. When the Lord therefore of that vineyard cometh, what will he do unto those husbandmen? And they said unto him, he will miserably destroy those wicked men, and will let out his vineyard unto other husbandmen, which shall render him the fruits in their seasons. And Jesus saith unto them, did you never read, now Psalm 118, another prophecy? Did you never read in the scriptures, the stone, what stone? The stone that's going to have seven eyes and remove the iniquity of the land in one day. The stone which the builders rejected, the same has become the head of the corner. This is the Lord's doing, and it is marvelous in our eyes. By the way, Psalm 118 is the same psalm that they cry out, Hosanna, blessed is he who comes in the name of the Lord. The day before, they hear the people quoting that very same psalm, only to have them reject that stone. Am I the only one seeing this? You spend too much time in books, Swanson. It's important. Well, that may lose you, so let's go to the verse 43. Therefore, summing up, I say unto you, religious leaders, the kingdom of God shall be taken from you, given to a nation bringing forth the fruits thereof. That will be the Gentiles for a temporary season. And whosoever shall fall on this stone, who is the stone? Jesus. Whosoever, I think he gestured to himself, whosoever shall fall on this stone will be broken. Amen? Remember when you first realized you needed him? You realized you were a sinner and you offended a holy God? And he was actually willing to extend to you his nail-scarred hand to receive you and to bring you back into fellowship with his Father? And you could see yourself honestly before God and realize how bankrupt you were. Do you remember that day? And you cried out. Did you guys enjoy Jerry last week? Jerry was way low when God grabbed him. There's a man who loves a lot because he knows what it's like to be forgiven a lot. You feel like you get a hug from the Holy Spirit when you hang out with Jerry. But remember when he reached out to you and he forgave you. Whosoever will fall on this stone will be broken. But on whosoever this stone shall fall in his judgment, Daniel 2, it will grind him to powder. When the chief priests and Pharisees heard this parable, they perceived that he spoke of them. But when they sought to lay hands on him, they feared the multitude because they took him for a prophet. Swanson, I think you're really stretching this. I don't think that's the way this ought to go. I think you're taking liberties with Peter. I think we should go to Acts 4. Acts chapter 4. They did a miracle. Peter and John went in to pray. The man was lame at the gate. They raised him up. He was healed. They got arrested for doing good. And so the next day, they had a collection of guys in robes and bonnets. Annas, verse 6, the high priest, Caiaphas, John, Alexander, many as were of the kindred of the high priest, Acts 4, 6, were gathered together at Jerusalem. When they had set them in the midst, they asked them, by what power or by what name have you done this? You mean the miracle? Shh. Then Peter, filled with the Holy Spirit, same author we're reading, said unto them, you rulers of the people and elders of Israel, if we this day be examined of this good deed done to this lame or impotent man, by what means he's made whole, be it known unto you all and to all the people of Israel that by the name of Jesus Christ of Nazareth, whom you crucified, whom God raised from the dead, even by him does this man stand before you whole. You see, this is the stone, Jesus, which was set at naught of you builders, which has become the head of the corner. Neither is there salvation in any other. Whoever falls on this stone will be broken, but to salvation. Neither is there salvation in any other. For there is none other name under heaven given among men whereby we must be saved. When they saw the boldness of Peter, what a change that was, and John, and they perceived that they were unlearned and ignorant men, they marveled and took knowledge that they had been with Jesus. Now back to Peter. To whom coming, Jesus, unto a living stone, disallowed indeed of men, the very priesthood that were supposed to be looking for him, but chosen of God and precious. You also, as lively stones, having believed, we are being built into his household. Corinthians says we are the temple of God. You also, as lively stones, are built up a spiritual house, a holy priesthood, to offer up spiritual sacrifices. We did it by singing praise. We do it by reading his word. We do it by living changed lives, where we put away malice and guile and hypocrisy and envy and evil speaking. We live a life that's pleasing. Spiritual sacrifices acceptable to God by Jesus Christ. Wherefore it is contained in the scripture. Behold, I lay in Zion a chief cornerstone. Isaiah 28, another prophecy. Elect, chosen, precious. He that believeth on him shall not be confounded. Why? Because that stone will remove our iniquity in one day. He is the salvation of God. Unto you, therefore, verse 7, note this carefully, unto you, therefore, which believe, to you who receive him. He is precious, but unto them which be disobedient, interesting word, unwilling to be persuaded, no matter what's given to them. But unto them which be disobedient, the stone which the builders disallowed, the same is made the head of the corner, and a stone of stumbling and a rock of offense, even to them which stumble at the word, being disobedient, unwilling to be persuaded, whereunto also they were appointed. The stone which the builders disallowed, the same is made the head of the corner. He's a stone of stumbling, a rock of offense, even to them which stumble at the word, being, here's our word again, disobedient, that is, unwilling to be persuaded, whereunto they also were appointed. Uh-oh. They stumble at the word, being unwilling to be persuaded, whereunto also they were appointed. Well, what does that mean, Pastor? Well, look at the next verse. But you, you who believe, are a chosen generation. Look at Acts chapter, 1 Peter chapter 1, verse 2. You are elect according to the foreknowledge of God. So we see God's calling, God's election, yet we also have in this verse 8 this troubling idea that they are disobedient, unwilling to be persuaded, whereunto also they were appointed. Now, we've been through this, and I've mentioned them in name, but again, how many have heard of Calvin and Arminius? Okay. How many have never heard of or read anything about Calvin versus Arminius? Blessed are you if your hand's up. It's just easier. What is this? These are two schools of theological thought that have been arguing for 500 years. And guess what? They have their arguments, and I've watched it. I went to Bible college. I watched guys go through this debate back and forth. I'd watch them argue for hours. You know, are we totally depraved or only mostly depraved? And back and forth, and here we go back and forth. Is it totally? Is it limited? Is it? And what I would observe in those hours of debate is I seldom have ever heard the name Jesus. I never saw anybody evangelized. And I'd watch them leave angry. I'm serious. If you've been through it, you know what I'm talking about. But back to this idea of whereunto they're appointed. What is that all about? Well, let's let the book of Acts show us a few things. Turn to Acts chapter 2 for a minute. Acts chapter 2. Here we have the day of Pentecost. Perhaps you've heard of it. Peter is preaching. He stands up in verse 22. He says, "You men of Israel, hear these words. Jesus of Nazareth, a man approved of God among you, how? By miracles and wonders and signs, which God did by him in the midst of you, as you yourselves also know." Chapter 2, verse 22. Then he begins to explain and proclaim the gospel to them. And for sake of time, you can read it at home. He sums up verse 36. "Therefore, let all the house of Israel know assuredly that God hath made that same Jesus, whom you have crucified, both Lord and Messiah," or Christ. "And when they heard this, they were pricked in their heart, and they said unto Peter and to the rest of the apostles, Men and brethren, what shall we do? And Peter said unto them, Repent, and be baptized, every one of you, in the name of Jesus Christ, for the remission of sins, and you shall receive the gift of the Holy Spirit. For the promise is unto you and to your children and to all that are far off, even as many as the Lord our God shall," here it is, "call." Now let's watch it happen. "And with many other words, he did testify and exhort, saying, Save yourselves from this untoward generation. Then they that gladly received his word." What are they doing there? They are making a choice. "As many as the Lord our God shall call, then they that gladly received his word," they made a choice, "were baptized. And the same day there was added unto them about 3,000 souls, and they continued steadfastly in the apostles' doctrine and in fellowship and in breaking of bread and in prayers. And fear came upon every soul, and many wonders and signs were done by the apostles. And all that believed were together and had all things common, and sold their possessions and goods, and parted them to all men as every man had need. And they continuing daily with one accord in the temple, and breaking bread from house to house, did eat their meat with gladness and singleness of heart, praising God and having favor with all the people," note this, "and the Lord added to the church daily such as should be saved." So look at verse 41. They that gladly received his word, they made a choice. And yet verse 47, here we see the sovereignty of God. The Lord was adding to the church daily those who should be saved. You're saying, well, that's not clear. Okay, turn to Acts 13. Acts 13. This time it's Paul and Barnabas. They are traveling. They end up in what is Turkey today, in a town called Antioch in Syria. Not the one in Syria, but in Syria. This is in Turkey, the coastline, southern coastline of Turkey up in the mountain region. When he's in there, he goes in and he proclaims again about Jesus. He talks about men and brethren, verse 26, "of the stock of Abraham, whosoever among you that fears God, to you is the word of this salvation sent. And he begins to preach Jesus to them. Interesting, Paul steals or borrows some material from Acts chapter 2 from Peter, quoting David and some other things. But then he says in verse 38, "So be it known unto you, therefore, men and brethren, that through this man, Jesus of Nazareth, is preached unto you the forgiveness of sins. And by him, all that believe," which means they make a choice, "all that believe are justified from all things from which you could not be justified by the law of Moses. So beware, therefore, lest that come upon you which is spoken of in the prophets. Behold, you despisers, and wonder and perish, for I work a work in your days, a work in which you shall in no wise believe, though a man declare it unto you." In other words, watch out for unbelief. "And when the Jews were gone out of the synagogue, the Gentiles besought that these words might be preached to them the next Sabbath. Now when the congregation was broken up, many of the Jews and religious proselytes followed Paul and Barnabas, who, speaking to them, persuaded them to continue in the grace of God. And the next Sabbath day," the next week, "almost the whole city came together to hear the word of God. When the Jews saw the multitudes, they were filled with envy and spake against those things which were spoken by Paul, contradicting and blaspheming. So then Paul and Barnabas waxed bold and said, 'You know, it was necessary that the word of God should first have been spoken to you," to the Jew first, "but seeing you put it from you." What is that? What are they making? A decision or a choice. "Seeing you put it from you," look at this, "and you judge yourselves unworthy of everlasting life, lo, we will turn to the Gentiles." So they've heard the truth that God will forgive them if they accept Jesus into their heart by faith, who is the fulfillment of the law, the prophets, and the Psalms. And hearing this evidence presented to them, they've weighed the evidence in their heart and said, "No, thank you," and they have rejected the truth. They have put it from themselves, and in that rejection of that gospel message, they have judged themselves unworthy of eternal life. So when the day comes, Revelation 20, the books are opened, and they're judged by those things that are recorded in those books. It's going to be recorded there that they put away from themselves the knowledge that if you will turn from your sin, open your heart to God through his Son, Jesus Christ, he will forgive you, he will cleanse you, he will make you righteous before him through the blood of Christ. They have rejected that. And so God is going to confirm their judgment. They judge themselves unworthy of eternal life, and God is going to affirm that decision. They are the ones sending themselves to judgment through the rejection of the gospel. You'll get people when you try to share with them, "Oh, how can you tell me I've got a love that sends people to hell?" Wait a second. He doesn't send them to hell. He confirms their rejection of him. He confirms their ability to choose. But notice, let's keep reading here in Acts 13. "For so hath the Lord commanded us, saying, I have set you to be a light of the Gentiles, that thou shouldst be for salvation unto the ends of the earth. And when the Gentiles heard this, they were glad and glorified the word of the Lord." Look at this. "And as many as were ordained to eternal life believed." And yet we find also in verse 45 or verse 46, there were those who were making decisions and judging for themselves. You see, God has to know who will and won't be saved. Otherwise, he's not omniscient. The problem is we don't have a clue. So we're to share the gospel with everyone and hope that God would open their heart, but that they would have the humility to respond. We went through Jeremiah on Wednesday night. We were in chapter 43. And what's happened at that point, the city has finally been destroyed, as Jeremiah has prophesied for decades. And it was burned with fire and captives and the whole nine yards. Everything he said was going to happen. The Babylonians set up Gedaliah as a governor. There was a coup against him. He's murdered. The entourage around him is murdered. And the survivors of the whole thing go to Jeremiah and say, "Now what do we do? We're afraid of the Babylonians. They're going to come and they're going to deal with us." And Jeremiah had to go to the Lord. It took him 10 days. And the word of the Lord came to him, and he said, "Thus saith the Lord, if you will stay put where you are, God will protect you in spite of the Babylonians. But if you flee to Egypt, know for sure you're going to perish in that land." What they were being told is, if you will surrender to God, he will care for you. But the whole problem of that southern kingdom for the last almost 40 years of Jeremiah's preaching is they refused to surrender to God. And because they refused to surrender to God as his peculiar people, the judgment came against them over time. If you will surrender your life to Jesus Christ, God will forgive your sins. If you will fall upon that stone and be broken, it will be to salvation. But if you reject God's offer of salvation through his son, then there's going to be a day when God is simply going to, for the record, confirm your rejection of his son. You are choosing and judging for yourself whether or not you receive eternal life. So your salvation is up to you as far as receiving Christ. The payment is already made, right? It's already done. But you have to be willing to humble yourself, confess the Lord with your mouth as your Savior, believe in your heart that he rose from the dead, and you're promised in Romans chapter 10 you will be saved. But if you have no room in your heart for that, then you have decided you don't want to be part of eternal life. And God will honor your ability to make that decision. That's sobering. Back to Peter. Let's try it again. Unto you, therefore, which believe, he is precious. And the church said, amen. Amen. That's better. But unto them which be disobedient, they are unwilling to be persuaded. They will not believe. Unto them which be disobedient, the stone which the builders disallowed, that would be the Jewish leadership, the same is made the head of the corner. And a stone of stumbling and a rock of offense, even to them which stumble at the word, being, once again, unwilling to be persuaded, being disobedient, whereunto also they were appointed. And guess what? They appointed themselves because they would not believe. God will confirm it. Thankfully, we have a contrast, verse 9. But you, ye, are a chosen generation, a royal priesthood. Now that's a future to look forward to. So what are you going to do after you retire? Well, I'm going to be part of a royal priesthood. Where? God's kingdom. You're a chosen generation. You're a royal priesthood. You're a holy nation. And it starts now. You are a peculiar people, aren't you? Do you remember before you got saved? Somebody came up after first service. I'll share that in a minute. Do you remember before you got saved, though, you got in a car and a gospel station was on? You went, where's classic rock, right? And you tried to find something else. You remember that? Do you remember when classic rock was the 60s and 70s? Now it's the 80s and 90s? Do you remember when you heard, what are you doing on Sunday? I'm going to church. And you're like, why? Remember those days? You read the Bible? You understand it? Do you remember those days? And then you met Jesus, and now you've become a peculiar people. The one brother came up after first service. He goes, yeah, every rental car I get, I set every button to a Christian station. So no matter where they go, they're getting the gospel. I'm like, nice. If you work here with a rental car company, I didn't say a thing. I'm just kidding. He sets every button to a Christian radio station. It's funny how our lives change when we meet Jesus. And the world really doesn't get it. Oh, you used to party with us. Now you're telling us partying is bad. Yeah. What's wrong with you? Nothing wrong with me, man. I met Jesus. The problem is you. You don't know you're in darkness. Peter was saying one of the most effective ways to reach this world is be different than the world. You are a peculiar people. Verse 9. That you should show forth the praises of him who hath called you out of darkness. Do you remember where you were? I do. He called you out of darkness and into his marvelous light. You, which in time past were not a people, especially the Gentiles, but are now the people of God, which had not obtained mercy, but now, through our faith in Jesus, obviously, now have obtained mercy. So, dearly beloved, with this understanding, we're to be different. I beg you, I beseech you, as strangers and pilgrims, this is not our home. I beseech you as strangers and pilgrims, abstain, that is to keep yourself from something. Abstain from fleshly lusts. Why? Because they war against the soul, don't they? You go to a doctor's office or whatever and there's a magazine, or you go whatever, a restroom somewhere and here's a magazine and you look at it going, I have no bit of that, I don't need that. Whether it's Cosmo or Playboy, whatever it may be. It's amazing where these things will show up. To get in there, you're just going to inflame your fleshly lusts. You're trying to find something out, doing research, whatever, you get hit with a link that, you know what, don't go there, because it's only going to war against your soul.
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0: This is Carol Platt Liebel for townhall.com. Few issues have generated more controversy in America than whether biological males should be allowed to compete on girls' and women's school sports teams. Now, in a 6-3 decision, the Supreme Court has ruled that states may protect biological females from having to compete against biological males without violating the Constitution's Equal Protection Clause or Title IX. It's important to understand what the court did and didn't decide. The ruling doesn't require states to adopt those protections. It simply says they're free to do so. That matters because the decision explicitly affirms a basic truth. Men and women are physically different. Recognizing that reality isn't discrimination. It's a legitimate basis for protecting fairness in girls' and women's sports. And it leaves those policy decisions where they belong, with the people and their elected representatives.
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4: Paul the Apostle had studied the law of God so in depth that he was the only one, when God saved him, to be able to give us 14 letters, which are doctrinal letters, starting with Romans and ending up with the book of Hebrews, and teaching us not to be legalists, but to enjoy the freedom of the grace of God.

0: Welcome to Somebody Loves You Radio, the Bible teaching ministry of Roel Reese in Diamond Bar, California. Thanks so much for joining us as we begin a brand new series in 1 Corinthians. In today's opening study, Roel will introduce the themes of this remarkable letter and show us how God calls His people to walk in both grace and truth. As believers, we're not burdened by the weight of earning God's favor, yet we are invited to follow Christ with sincere faith and wholehearted obedience. Here's Roel Reese with part one of our introduction to 1 Corinthians.
1: So good to see you tonight. One of the things I was thinking about when I was preparing this lesson is the first time that I ever went to Corinth. I went to Corinth with Pastor Chuck Smith, and we were in a cruise, and we stopped over in Greece and went up to where Paul the Apostle preached to the unknown God up in the Acropolis. There's there in Athens, and it was quite a sight when I stood there, and there's a huge, huge rock there by the Acropolis where Paul the Apostle stood and began to give to them the sermon on the unknown God. Then when you drop from there, you go all the way around in Greece, all the way around the peninsula, and you come over to the other side, and there is the city of Corinth. And it's pretty amazing when you go to Corinth. Number one, because when you get there, the archaeologists have uncovered this whole city, and it's incredible. When you walk into the city, you still have today the Bema seat where they used to do judgment. And as you're looking over to the Bema seat, you're looking up into the left side and you see this big old hill that is sitting there. And this is the hill where the 1,000 prostitutes would live and come down every single night to seduce the men of the city. A lot of history in Corinth. And as Paul the Apostle was not presently there at first, and when he heard what was going, he wrote three letters. One of them were lost. First and Second Corinthians, and one of the letters, he'll tell you in a moment, was lost. They never found it. But he writes to the Corinthians because there are church members in the city of Corinth. And what's going on here is that as these prostitutes would come down and begin to seduce the men, a lot of the Christians, instead of becoming spiritual, they had become carnal Christians. So when he writes the book, he writes and he tells you concerning the problems of divisions. He gives problems with people that are having lawsuits in the church against one another. He deals with the problems of the resurrection. He deals with the problems of the abuse and neglect of the gifts of the Holy Spirit. He deals with the problem of a man in the church that is living together with his mother-in-law sexually, and the pastor and the elders and the people are not doing anything about it, but they're just continuing business as usual. And Paul writes real heavy stuff in the book of Corinthians. He writes it like a disciplinary book to discipline the people that were living a life of sin. Paul doesn't allow people in the church to be living a life of sin. He really preaches to them. Because it seemed that as Paul was communicating to them, they weren't getting it. They had been so infected by the world and the standards of the world that they had become totally carnal and living a life of division, a life of carnality, and not having any conviction in their lives. Not any conviction in their lives. So let's begin with the introduction tonight. If you have your Bibles, go to 1 Corinthians chapter 1. And the Apostle Paul, first of all, we need to understand that he was born in Tarsus. He came from Tarsus. And what's incredible, in the book of Acts chapter 9, verse 11, he tells us, so the Lord said to Paul, get up and go to the street called Straight and inquire at the house of Judas from one called Saul of Tarsus, for behold, he is praying. When Paul the Apostle was on his way from Jerusalem to Damascus, okay, to the city of Damascus, he was on the road to Damascus, and somehow Jesus appeared to him. And when he appeared to Paul the Apostle Paul was confronted by Jesus and saying, Saul, Saul, why do you persecute me? Now, the men that were with Paul the Apostle, they never saw Jesus, they never saw a light, but they heard a voice. And they were struck by that. And what's incredible, Paul the Apostle, we see him in that conversation with the Lord, because he says, "Who are you, Jesus?" He immediately recognized that it was the Lord. Paul the Apostle became converted. And from there, as his conversion came, they had to lead him into the city of Damascus because he was blind. He could not see for 3 days. They led him by the hand. And when he got to Damascus, there was a young man by the name of Ananias, a Christian. And the Lord came to him by night and said, "Hey, listen, Ananias, I want you to go and lay hands on Saul of Tarsus." And he said, "Lord, have you heard about him? He's killing Christians. And you want me to go lay hands on him?" And the Lord said, "Don't worry about it. Paul the Apostle has been converted. I want you to go." And he told him exactly where Paul was. And then Ananias came. And he said, "Saul," he says, "my name is Ananias, and I came to lay hands on you." He laid hands on Saul. And at that very moment, the baptism of the Holy Spirit came upon Saul, and he was able to see again. Incredible conversion. Paul the Apostle was imprisoning Christians. As a matter of fact, Paul the Apostle in the book of Acts chapter 6, when Stephen was not only tried and really they came against Stephen. He was a deacon, full of the Holy Spirit, one that waited on tables. And when the Sanhedrin came against him, the Jews came against him, and he gave one of the longest sermons in the book of Acts and brought conviction to those people. They got so blown away that they were so angry when they got convicted by the Holy Spirit that they took Stephen in the city of Jerusalem. The walls were over 300 feet high. And when you go to the city of Jerusalem and you stand on the Mount of Olives, you look down, you can actually see how big the walls of the city were. They took him and they threw him over the city walls. And when he fell down from the city wall to the ground, he began to take these big old stones and get ready to throw stones right on top of him. But right before they began to stone him, Stephen got on his knees. And he looked up to heaven and he said, "Lord Jesus, receive my spirit." And the scripture says for the second time that Jesus Christ, after dying and rising from the dead for the first time there in heaven, Jesus stood up to actually receive the spirit of Stephen coming into heaven. What an honor that is. He stood up to receive the spirit of Stephen. And Stephen died, and then Paul the Apostle was there, not as a Christian, and he gave authority and power to the stoning of Stephen. Think about how incredible Paul the Apostle is. And Stephen died, and Paul the Apostle was constantly after the Christians. He was a zealous Jew, and at the same time, he had not only the knowledge of God in his own life, but he had this thing concerning the law of God that Christians needed to be incarcerated and be tortured and be put to death. As a matter of fact, in Acts 22:3, Paul said, then he said, "I am indeed a Jew, born in Tarsus of Cilicia, both brought up in the city at the feet of Gamaliel." Gamaliel was one of the greatest Jewish teachers in Israel. And he was schooled by Gamaliel, Paul the Apostle. Learned under him, he said. He says, "taught me according to the strictness of our father's law and was zealous towards God as you all are today." And he thought that the Christians were wrong. And that Judaism was right. And that's why he persecuted them. And yet it was the city southeast. And as you think of where Paul was born, Tarsus of Cilicia. It was the city southeast coast of Asia Minor, which today is modern Turkey today. And as such, he was not only, he could speak fluent Greek, but he spoke Hebrew and Greek. And at the same time, when you think of Paul in chapter 21, 37, he says, "And then as Paul was about to be led into the barracks, he said to the commander, 'May I speak to you?' And he replied, 'Can you speak Greek, Paul?'" He spoke Greek and he spoke Hebrew too. Paul the Apostle was an incredible genius teacher. He had been to the university. He had been taught by the best teachers. And he was an intellect. And yet when he came to Christ, God humbled him in such a way that nobody had written anything. Yet you have Matthew, Mark, Luke, and John, which are the four gospels. And because Paul the Apostle had studied the law of God so in depth, that he was the only one, when God saved him, to be able to give us 14 letters, which are doctrinal letters, starting with Romans and ending up with the book of Hebrews, and teaching us not to be legalists, but to enjoy the freedom of the grace of God. I love that.
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1: 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I get saved, and then I'm no longer under the law, which is the schoolmaster that brought me to conviction. But then now I begin to enjoy the unmerited favor of God, which is called the grace of God. 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We're saved by the grace of God through faith in Jesus Christ, period. Period. And think of how many people are so caught up.
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2: He tells us that the key to the Christian life is abiding in Jesus Christ every day. Not every week, not every year, not every month. Every day. And abiding is the factor that we have to be obedient to the Word of God. Because you will learn that Paul the Apostle, in reference to salvation, he writes in the book of 1 Corinthians in chapter 5, in chapter 6, he's going to be dealing with the matter of eternal security. Those of you that have been justified and those of you that have been sanctified and those of you that have known God, why is it that after you were set free to the grace of God, why is it that you have come back like a dog to its vomit? Coming back to sin again. You can't do that. You can't say you're a child of God and live in your past sins in the present. There's no possible way. No possible way. Paul's going to deal with that. But Paul the Apostle wants to make sure that we understand that he gave us 14 letters. And in 1 Corinthians, he's writing to them because there's major problems in the church of Corinth. Major, major problems. And yet, because of the grace of God and the mercy of God, Paul the Apostle, when he writes to them, he writes in a very strong manner in rebuking them in love and saying, you guys, you better listen. He says, how can you allow somebody to be in the church and let them live with their mother-in-law and then go into the whole worship scene and then think that everything's going to be cool and at the same time you're keeping people that are outside of the church away from the truth of God because you're compromising in your Christianity? Paul says there's no possible way. That person should be kicked out of the church and there's no repentance. He should never fellowship in the church. We're going to learn that in the book of Corinthians. Excommunicate that guy or her. And you excommunicate them out of the church until they repent. Then you can receive them back with open arms because of the love and grace of God. So he says, a person like that, you turn them over to Satan for the destruction of the flesh so that the spirit may be saved at the end of the time when they die. Interesting. I mean, the letter is set up so incredible when you look at it. And then at the same time in the book of Acts, it tells us that he, Paul, was born a Roman citizen in a high stature, but very rare among the Jews, which suggests what? That his family was somewhat wealthy, and at the same time, they were of high stature. They were of the upper class where Paul came from. And yet Paul the Apostle was the poorest person in the whole world, a man of poverty, when he became an apostle. We'll read about that in 2 Corinthians. Incredible. Beaten 3 times, left for dead. Paul just blows me away because he is the perfect person. If you really want to see a real Christian, look at Paul the Apostle. The way he gave his life and heart to Jesus Christ. In the book of Acts chapter 16, 37, he says, but Paul said to them, they have beaten us openly, uncondemned, Romans, and have thrown us into prison. And now do they put us out secretly? No, indeed. Let them come themselves and get us out. They were arrested. In verse 25, he says, and as they bound him with thongs, Paul the Apostle got arrested with his friends. They put him in jail, and then they beat them. And when they found out that he was a Roman citizen, they kind of backstepped, and Paul the Apostle said, you know what? Now you got to retract, but I'm not going to bow to you. You're going to have to recant. You're going to have to really make sure that you understand what you've done. So he says in verse 25, and as they bound him with thongs, he says, Paul said,

0: to the centurion who stood by, "Is it lawful for you to scourge a man who is a Roman and uncondemned?" As they were beating him, Paul said, "Hey, I'm a Roman. You're beating me." They were not supposed to beat other Romans. And when the centurion heard it, he went and told the commander, saying, "Take care what you do, for this man is a Roman citizen." And then the commander came and said to Paul, "Tell me, are you a Roman?" And he said, "Yes." And then the commander answered, "With all large sum, I obtained the citizenship," he said. And Paul said, "But I was born a citizen." Then immediately those who were about to examine him withdrew from him. And the commander was also afraid after he found out that Paul was a Roman, and because he had also bound him. Paul said, "I was born a citizen. You bought your citizenship." Not me. I was born as a Roman citizen. And then they got freaked out. They said, "Really? That's right." And then he says in verse 11, so Paul said, "I stand at Caesar's judgment seat where I ought to be judged. To the Jews I have done no wrong. And as you very well know, for if I am an offender and I have committed anything deserving of death, I do not object to dying. But if there is nothing in these things of which these men are accusing me, no one can deliver me to them. I appeal to Caesar." He wanted to go to Caesar, to Rome, because the Jews had entrapped him. The Jews wanted him dead. And because he was a Roman citizen, he thought, you know what? That's an opportunity for me to go to Rome and witness to Caesar Nero. So he went to Rome. In the book of Romans, for 2 years he was in prison in Rome. But that's where he ended up also dying. Nero took him out and cut his head off at the same time Peter was crucified upside down in Rome. Both of the apostles of Jesus Christ. The only apostle that never had a physical death, literally tortured or cut in half or crucified, was John the Beloved. He died of natural causes with old age. And the Lord said that would happen. But the rest of them, they were all tortured and died horrible deaths. The apostles of Jesus Christ. Judas hung himself, committed suicide as the betrayer. But the other 10 horribly were killed except for John the Beloved. They gave us the book of Revelation, the Gospel of John, 1st, 2nd, and 3rd John. So we see this beautiful thing that's going on. And then Acts also tells us that Paul the Apostle worked as a tent maker. He would work for 4 hours in the morning, and then for the rest of the evening, he'd go out and preach. He never, ever asked for money. I love Paul the Apostle. Never. You know what else he never did? He never, ever went to preach where there was already an existing church. Never did that. He said, "I would never, ever want to plant on another man's foundation." Isn't that cool? That would teach a lot of pastors today. They like to get next to different churches to get their people. Paul never did that. Paul went to places where Christ had never been preached, to preach the gospel. And that's why Paul was such a powerful person and such a man of integrity. He was never trying to take people from other churches, but he went out and he proclaimed the gospel of Jesus Christ where no name of Christ had been mentioned. And when he went out by faith to declare the actual word of God to the people of God. That's why he says in Romans chapter 1:16, he says, "I'm not ashamed of the gospel of Jesus Christ. It is the power of God unto salvation." Remember that? It is the power of God unto salvation. The just shall live by faith. The just shall live by faith. So as he was a tent maker, means what? He never begged for funds. Never. He trusted the Lord. And he worked with his own hands. See? Until people, whatever they gave to him, he took it and used it for ministry. And yet, think of Paul the Apostle as the Apostle of Jesus Christ in the things that he's saying to us here. In Acts 18:3, he said, "Because Paul was of the same trade, he stayed with them and worked for an occupation there by making tents as a tent maker." It tells us in the scripture. that he worked with his own hands making tents. And he was so educated, he probably could have got a job in any university. But Paul the Apostle wanted to be among the people. He wanted to be an example.
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5: Can you imagine if you got a direct message from God? You get a text from Jesus, want to have lunch? You're like, wow, that's kind of a big thing to have lunch with Jesus. I'm not sure. So now you have to respond. See, here's the thing with texting. When you text someone, and if they read your text, they know you read their text. So you can't use the, I didn't get your text excuse. Because you got it and they know you got it. So have you ever sent a text to someone and then the little bubble comes back and there's little dots, dot, dot, dot, dot, dot, dot. Means they're typing, right? Dot, dot, dot. You're waiting, dot, dot, dot, dot. Then it just goes, disappears. Ooh. Rejection. So Jesus is saying, I'm going to have a meal with you. Let me put it another way. I want a relationship with you. I want to forgive you of your sins. I want you to be my son, my daughter. What do you say? He knows the text was received. Now you have to answer. You either say yes or no. Well, I'm not going to answer at all. That's a no. If I invite you to lunch and I see you receive my text and you don't respond, that is probably a no. And this is what it comes down to with Jesus Christ. This is a yes or no proposition. We either say yes to his invitation or we say no to it. He's saying, I want to have this relationship with you. He's calling you right now.
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9: Shalom. Holy Scriptures and Israel is a ministry designed to share with the Jewish people the good news of the Lord Jesus Yeshua the Messiah and to instruct Christians on the Jewish roots of their faith. And now, teaching God's Word from a Hebrew messianic perspective, here is Gideon Levitam.
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11: The Medo-Persian Empire began at 539 B.C. We read in Daniel 5 and verse 30 that Belshazzar, the king, he was the grandson of Nebuchadnezzar, who reigned in the city of Babylon under his father Nabonidus. He died in 539 B.C., and it was Cyrus who became now the king of the second empire, the Medo-Persian Empire. And so in 539 B.C., Cyrus became the one that would rule over this world. He was the second empire in the times of the Gentile, represented by the chest of silver in the image that Nebuchadnezzar saw in his dream, and represented by the bear in the vision of the beast, which Daniel have seen in Daniel chapter 7. So in 539 B.C., beloved brothers and sisters, when the Medo-Persian became the second empire, and Babylon now became under the Medo-Persian Empire and no longer have the same status as an empire, it was at that time that King Cyrus, the king of Persia, gave a permission for the Jewish people, our own people, to return back to the land of Judah and rebuild the temple in Jerusalem after the 70 years of captivity was over. Let me just read you the verse in Ezra chapter 1, in verse 1. Now in the first year of Cyrus, king of Persia, that the word of the Lord by the mouth of Jeremiah might be fulfilled, the Lord stirred up the spirit of Cyrus, king of Persia, and he made a proclamation throughout all his kingdom, and put it also in writing, saying, listen to what Cyrus said in 539 B.C., he said, thus says Cyrus, king of Persia. This is verse 2 of Ezra 1. The Lord God of heaven has given me all the kingdoms of the earth, and he has charged me to build him an house at Jerusalem, which is in Judea. Who is there among you, among the Jewish people? Who is there among you of all his people? These are the people of God who are now scattered for these 70 years away from the promised land because of disbelief, because of disobedience. Now notice that Cyrus, recognizing that these Jewish people who are far away from their homeland, that they are God's people. And he said, who is there among you of all his people? His God be with him, and let him go up to Jerusalem, which is in Judea, and build the house of the Lord God of Israel. He is the God which is in Jerusalem. And so, beloved brothers and sisters, it was in 539 BC when King Cyrus, in his first year, was raised by God, was stirred by God to give permission to the Jewish people to go back to rebuild the temple in the city of Jerusalem. Well, now we learn from Daniel chapter 10 and verse 1 that it was not in the first year of Cyrus, king of Persia, but now 2 or 3 years pass by, and it is in the third year of Cyrus, king of Persia, that a thing was revealed unto Daniel, whose name was called Belteshazzar. So 2 years have passed by, and now Daniel is receiving another prophetic vision, of which before he received that information, we learn by way of introduction the time and the state of affair that he was at when that prophetic vision was given unto Daniel. And so it was in the third year of Cyrus, king of Persia. And you notice the word in verse 1, that it says, a thing was revealed unto Daniel. What does that mean, a thing? The Hebrew word hadavar, the thing. And that thing was really unique information that Daniel is about to receive concerning the future of his people that will take him beyond the call of the Jewish people to go back to the land, which have already happened in 539 BC. Now 2 years have passed by. Daniel is about 85 years of age. He's getting to be an old man. He remained in Babylon, in Persia, and he's now seeing that vision about the time that will come beyond his time and takes us all the way to the future day of the tribulation and the Messianic kingdom. And so that word, a thing, is mentioned 3 times in this verse. The Hebrew word is davar, hadavar. Their thing, the special thing that God is about to reveal to Daniel. So in the third year of Cyrus, king of Persia, a thing was revealed unto Daniel, whose name was called Belteshazzar, and the thing was true, but the time appointed was long. And he understood the thing. Once again, he understood the thing, and then we read, and had understanding of the vision, of the sight that he have seen. And so the setting, this time and the state of affair that were there is that Daniel is now seeing and receiving an information. A thing was revealed unto Daniel. You notice that his name is also called Belteshazzar here. Why? Because according to Daniel chapter 1 and verses 6 and 7, it was Nebuchadnezzar who had given these names to Daniel, Hananiah, Azariah, and Mishael. And why? Because the Babylonian wanted the Jewish people to forget their God. So to Daniel, he gave the name Belteshazzar. To Hananiah, he called him Shadrach. To Mishael, he called him Meshech. And to Azariah, he called him Abednego. But Daniel means God is my judge. Belteshazzar means the god Baal will protect his life. And while they try to set Daniel and his friend to forget their god, yet Daniel never forgot his god, and his name is called through and through the book of Daniel by his name, Daniel, God is my judge. So the name that he had in Babylon was Belteshazzar. But as far as Daniel was concerned and the people who knew him, his name was also Daniel, the Hebrew name that was given to him by his parents in the land of Israel. So what we read in verse 1 is that a thing was revealed unto Daniel. And I want you to notice in verse 1, it's also said there that the thing was true, but the time appointed was long. Now, if you will read that verse 1 of Daniel chapter 10, the word where we read here that the thing was true, that is what the revelation that Daniel received was indeed true. It was emet. It will be fulfilled to the letter. But then you notice what it says here, the time appointed was long. That interesting expression, because the word the time appointed was long is come from the Hebrew word tsava gadol. Tsava gadol. In other words, that will be is the word for tsava is the Hebrew word for conflict, the Hebrew word for army. In other words, there will be a long time of the trials and problems that Israel will experience. But the time appointed was long. It will take for a long time. It's not going to stop immediately now that the Jewish people are back now in the land in 539 BC, but it will take for a long time, all the way until the times of the tribulation and finally the restoration of Israel and the second coming of the Messiah. And in between, beloved brothers and sisters, we have the church age in which we live in today. So we are part of the times of the Gentiles, and the times of the Gentiles included the first coming of the Messiah and will end at the second coming of the Messiah, when the Gentiles' time will come to an end and Israel's time will be restored, when Messiah will restore Israel back to himself. And so that time will be long before it will come to its finality. And that's why you can see the word tsava gadol. It's the word for tsava in Israel is army. In large army, it speaks of conflict. There will be constant conflict that Israel, that the Jewish people will experience throughout the ages. And we know it from history, but we will see it also as we study these next chapters 11 and 12, which will include the tribulation period and the second coming of the Messiah. And so we read in verse 1 that the thing that Daniel seen was true and the time appointed was long. It will be a time in which Israel will experience much conflict, a long time of conflict for Daniel's people, including Tzarat Yaakov, including the tribulation period. Now to remind you, no one knew how long time that will take. No one knew, including you and I, do not know how long time the church age will be. Even the early days of the assembly, when these early believers, these early apostles, including Shaul Paul, he anticipated the last days of the church and the rapture of the church, even in his days, in 65 BC, when he wrote to the Thessalonians, when he said, "We which are alive and remain shall be caught up to meet the Lord in the air," and he anticipated that he himself was the one that will be raptured with the church at the end of the church. And yet, notice this, beloved brothers and sisters, 2,000 years have passed by since about 30 AD, and the assembly, the church, the ecclesia, the called out ones are still here. Soon the Lord is coming and the rapture will take place and the tribulation days will come. And then finally the Lord Jesus, the Messiah, will return. But just the same as Daniel didn't know, you and I do not know it today. But yet this long period of time, a long time of conflict for Daniel's people will come to pass during these times of the Gentiles. And so, after we read verse 1, yet we learn here that he, this is Daniel, understood the thing, and he had understanding of the vision. Three times we read the word the thing, the thing, the thing, hadavar, hadavar, hadavar in Hebrew. Three times we read of Daniel seeing in this vision of that which will happen to his people throughout the times of the Gentile, the long conflict for his own people of Israel. Well, in verse 2, Daniel, what does he do now? We see that Daniel is now mourning. In verse 2, in that time and state of affair of these verses 1, 2, 3, we see Daniel now, after he understood that, we find that now Daniel, in verse 2, in those days, Daniel was mourning for 3 full weeks. Now, it is interesting because the word here, 3 full weeks, comes from the Hebrew word shavuim yamim. It is weeks of days. It is very interesting that in verse 2, the word is 3 full weeks of days, which tells us that the word shavuim here in verse 2 of Daniel 10 is shavuim, is weeks of days, while in chapter 9 and verse 24, 70 weeks, these are weeks of years. And it seemed to be that by the Spirit of God, we clearly see in Hebrew that it is weeks of days. The word here, days, are mentioned. You don't see it in the English text. It says in those days, Daniel was mourning for 3 full weeks. In Hebrew, it says Daniel was mourning 3 weeks of days. Shavuim yamim, shlosha shavuim yamim. That only helps us to see that he was mourning for 21 days, 3 weeks. And why was he mourning? Why was Daniel mourning? One will ask the question again to remind you that now this introduction to the vision that he is about to see of all the events that will take place in the history of his own people, Daniel already have learned that a few years earlier, the Jewish people went back to the land of Israel, to the city of Jerusalem. But apparently, not everybody have gone. When we read in the book of Ezra, chapter 1 and chapter 2, we don't read that all the Jewish people returned back to the land. Apparently, most of our people remain in Babylon, remain in Medo-Persia. But not only so, we also learn that when the Jewish people went back to the land and they were there in seeking to build a temple in the city of Jerusalem, that they had a lot of problems, a lot of opposition that they have experienced by those who did not want them to build their temple in the city of Jerusalem. In Ezra chapter 4, we do read in verse 1, now when the adversaries of Judah and Benjamin heard that the children of the captivity builded the temple unto the Lord God of Israel, then they came to Zerubbabel, to the chief of the fathers, and said unto them, let us build with you, for we seek your God as ye do, and we do sacrifice unto him since the day of Esarhaddon, king of Ashur, which brought us up hither. But Zerubbabel and Joshua and all the rest of the chief of the father of Israel said unto them, ye have nothing to do with us to build a house unto our God, but we ourselves together will build unto the Lord God of Israel. Zerubbabel understood that those adversaries only wanted to harm the Jewish people. And so we read in verse 4, the people of the land weakened the hand of the people of Judah, and they troubled them in the building. In other words, they gave hard time to the Jewish people, though they could not easily and with peace, with shalom, to build the temple in Jerusalem. There was opposition from the time that they returned back to the land. And there was constant opposition by the enemies of the people of Israel throughout the time, including the time that Daniel was there in 536 now BC, 2 years after the Jewish people got back to the land. Not all of them returned. And those that were there had so much trouble in the days of Ezra, later on in the day of Nehemiah, in building of the house of God, in building of the walls of Jerusalem, constant conflict, beloved brothers and sisters. So no wonder that Daniel was mourning for 3 full weeks. And you notice what he said in verse 3. He ate no pleasant bread, neither came flesh nor wine into my mouth, neither did I anoint myself at all, until the 3 whole weeks were fulfilled. So Daniel did not eat any pleasant bread. The Hebrew word is lechem chamudot. It is a bread that is needful for anyone to eat. We know that Scripture teaches us that man shall not live by bread alone, but by every word that proceedeth out of the mouth of the Lord. Nevertheless, man cannot live without bread. And the word here, a pleasant bread, lechem chamudot in Hebrew, simply mean that nothing for his own to give him pleasure, to satisfy his need, because Daniel was mourning on behalf of his people Israel once again, as he have done so in the previous vision that he have seen that was also taken in 539 BC. Now, 2 years later, he continued to mourn and to pray on behalf of his people. And so we read, in those days I, Daniel, was mourning 3 full weeks. And then verse 3, I ate no pleasant bread, neither came flesh nor wine into my mouth, neither did I anoint myself at all, till 3 whole weeks were fulfilled. So Daniel simply, he did not wash, he did not anoint himself, he did not eat any pleasant bread, he did not drink any wine, he did not have any meat, nothing. He was simply a man that was mourning on behalf of his people. This is interesting because throughout the history of God's servants, always God's servants prayed on behalf of the people of God. For us, the lesson is important. Even today, we are called to pray for one another. We are called to pray for the believers. We are called to pray for the body of Messiah, as well as to pray for God's people, the people of Israel. The Apostle Paul, we read of him in Ephesians chapter 3, where he said, for this cause, in verse 14, I bow my knees unto the Father of our Lord Yeshua HaMashiach, our Lord Jesus the Messiah, of whom the whole families of in heaven and on earth are named, that he would grant you, according to the riches of his glory, to be strengthened with might and by his Spirit in the inner man. In other words, Paul, Shaul, was praying for the believers at Ephesus, at Colossae, at Philippi, and elsewhere. And every one of us are called to pray for God's people, as Daniel prayed for the Jewish people, for his own people of Israel, as Shaul, Paul prayed for the assembly, the church, and we are called to pray for God's people, including today, the people of Israel, for the restoration of the people of Israel to the Lord. And so, beloved brothers and sisters, this is, in verses 1 to 3, the time and the state of affairs of the introduction to the vision that Daniel, about the prophetic vision that Daniel is about to receive from God. And so now we continue in the next verses, verses 4, 5, and 6. We learn here that Daniel is now seeing a certain man. Very interesting, because that word amen is mentioned here or directed to this person that he saw only once. We read later on that he is called amen as well, Daniel. But Daniel sees here a certain man. He sees a certain man, and there is various views about the sight that Daniel sees concerning that man. First of all, Daniel apparently was by the Hiddekel River on the 24th day of the first month. This is the month, the biblical month, the month of Nisan. On the 14th day of the month of Nisan is the feast of Pesach, the feast of Passover. If we read in verse 4, and in the 24th day of the first month, this is the biblical month of Nisan, as I was by the side of the great river, which is Hiddekel. Apparently, as he is just about to see that prophetic vision, Daniel, now by being by the Hiddekel River, on the 24th day of the month of Nisan, he was walking there by the river, and all of a sudden, beloved brothers and sisters, we learn what Daniel have seen. You see, in verses 5 and 6, we read, "Then I lifted up mine eyes, and I looked, and behold, a certain man," in Hebrew, Ish Echad, "a certain man clothed." And now, beloved brothers and sisters, Daniel sees in this sight of that certain man, that Ish Echad, he sees a distinct and unique appearance of that man. We read a few things about the appearance of this man in verses 5 and 6. It says here that he saw a certain man. Number one, he was clothed in linen. Secondly, his loins were girded with fine gold of upaz. Thirdly, his body in verse 6 also was like a beryl, or like beryl. This speaks, this is the green color that speaks of life. And then we read that his face was as the appearance of lightning, and his eyes as a lamps of fire, his arms and his feet like the color to polished brass. And then finally, and the voice of his words like the voice of a multitude. So, beloved brothers and sisters, as Daniel sees this amazing sight of these certain men, there are some would believe in that this appearance of this man is the pre-incarnate Mashiach, Christophany. In other words, when a Messiah appears in such a way long before his actual incarnation in the city of Bethlehem, when he was born to the Virgin Miriam. Well, we know that there were many times in the history of the people of Israel, of Abraham and Isaac and Jacob, the history of Israel, that pre-incarnate appearing of God the Son as man before his incarnation to give information or to appear before his people, his servants. It happened when Abraham was in by the tent in the heat of the day, when Abraham was sitting there and three men appeared before him. One of them was the Lord himself. And Jehovah spoke with Abraham. The other two men continue on to the city of Sodom. We also read of Jacob, Yaakov, in Genesis chapter 32, when a man wrestled with Yaakov.
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0: Well, hi there, and welcome to today's broadcast of Way of Grace with Pastor Jessica Stand from Grace Bible Church in Hayward. Today, we are back in the book of Genesis, chapter 3, beginning in verse 20, as we work our way through chapter 4 and verse 15. Our series is called Arise, Move, and Go. Today, we're overcoming the focus trap, and that is what Pastor Jesse has called today's program. We're taking a look at the trap of being focused on anything and everything but Christ, having the wrong fixation. Join us for today's broadcast of Way of Grace. Here's Pastor Jesse.
1: I think the way I want to deal with this one today, as we are dealing with our theme, arise, move, and what? Arise, move, and go. Whenever you have a theme, as we do for the whole year, it presupposes and infers that that theme is something that you can map on a bunch of texts of Scripture that will be relevant to teach us for the 52 weeks that constitutes a year. Does that make sense? We would hope that themes could do that. And I know this one can. When you hear the imperative, arise, move, and go, that's your Lord telling you that you have to be alert and be ready to be obedient because the present circumstances mandate you to have that flexibility. In other words, here is the inherent warning that I want you to get. If you don't become alert and therefore ready to obey, you will be stuck in a situation that can harm you, if not kill you. That's the lesson we're going to get out of all of these narratives. Now, y'all know that's the truth. Now, you know, every time you got in trouble, God had told you, you need to be alert. You need to look at what's going on around you. And you paid too much attention to something else to really hear that voice, and you were trapped. Does that make sense? That's the title of our message. Y'all see that? Arise, move, and go, overcoming the what? Focus trap. Now, some of us know what that means. I've been teaching us that for quite a while now. Focus traps are when your attention is locked in on something, and it's locked in on something so hard, so urgent that you lose peripheral vision. You don't have the capacity to see in the broader sense in terms of everything that's around you. And a lot of times your challenges and mine are not necessarily what's in front of us, but what's on the side of us and what's behind us and what's outside of our peripheral vision. Am I making some sense? And this is what you and I have to deal with. However, here's how the enemy loves to work. He loves to put some little shining thing in front of you so that your focus can be locked on it instead of on God. And the next thing you know, you are in trouble again. Well, we have a brother named Cain that we're going to be working through as our subject today. And I really do need to run up to him for those of you who don't read your Bibles. We're dealing with a correlation between parents and children. That makes some sense. God said in Genesis chapter 1 around verse 11 and so, let every seed-bearing herb bring fruit after its own kind. Now, that's axiomatic as a principle, which says anything that's having children, those children are going to bear some of the similarities of their parents. Anything having children, animals, humans, mammals, etc. Am I making some sense? They're all individually, autonomously, their own person or creature, but they still will bear the genealogical stamp and marks of their forebearers. That being the case, it is obvious that with you and me, when we come from our parents' womb, we are inheriting good things and bad things. And depending on the way God wants our attention to be fixed as it is today, we've got to deal with some very difficult realities. The person that we're going to be dealing with is Cain. He has a brother named Abel. And they're going to be in such a conflict that Cain is going to kill Abel. Now, this truth is letting us understand what God meant when he said, in the day that you eat of the tree of the knowledge of good and evil, you will die. A lot of people were thinking that what God meant was instantaneous death right then and there, but that would be your presumption thinking you know the thoughts of God. What God meant was in the day that you decide to acquire wisdom on your own apart from Christ, through experience rather than the testimony of a wiser person than you, You are going to go through a process that will amount to death for not only you, but your seed after you. And so death has a lot of processes to them, the first of which is separation from God. And then deterioration of your capacity to perceive and understand God, and ultimately an alienation from God that ultimately leaves you in a state of being detached from life to where you sequence down into death. Does that make some sense? And that pattern will follow our children as well. This is what bemoans us. After we rejoice in having children, we go, uh-oh. Because in a moment, the principle that I've taught you for years, and it's called the recapitulation principle. This is a theological term, and it's something that God does in order to remind us we're not just going in circles, but we are repeating things. We're not going in circles. We're headed somewhere as children of God. We're headed somewhere as children of God, but we will find ourselves doing repeats as we go. Am I making some sense? And it's a remarkable thing to see it, because you may have overcome a pattern of bad behavior 20 years ago, and then you look up about a few years later and go, there it is again. You're down the line, but you are going through a recapitulation process, because there were things that you either forgot or did not learn from that previous encampment. And we're going to be dealing with the 42 encampments of Israel coming out of Egypt, going into the promised land, which took us 40 years to do. And they journeyed in the wilderness and they did 42 encampments. They did not go in circles. I'm going to teach you that. But they did have to repeat several things as they made their way to the promised land. And I'm told by the psalmist, or rather the preacher in Proverbs 6:23, the law is a light and the commandment is a lamp, and reproof of instructions is the way God teaches us. Now, one of the things that we don't like as children is when mom and daddy tell you over and over and over again the same things. But the reality is we got to hear it. We got to hear it over and over. They have to hear it, and we grown children have to hear it. Well, what I want to lay down for you now is four fundamental points around this man Cain and his challenges with the same thing that his mama had. You and I are going to find out here shortly that Cain and his mother had a lot in common. Cain and his mother, is not that he didn't have some things in common with his father, but we don't see them in this text. We will see the commonality between him and his mother. I want to start off by point number one. Cain, this is what is called an interrogative question. Cain, whenever you want somebody to respond, you bring an interrogative. What are you doing? And here's the solution or the imperative. You must arise, move, and go. Cain, you have to arise, move, and go. Cain, you're in a situation where you're about to be trapped. Cain, pay attention to what's going on. You see, because what happened to his mama Eve just a chapter before was an external temptation that trapped her and she fell. This time it's an internal temptation that's about to trap him and he's going to fall. Y'all keeping up with me? Cain, you got to rise up, boy. You got to become alert. Something is happening. I need you to see your environment, because you are about to be trapped. And you and I know how this works in our own life. So move, arise, and go. Really should have been arise, move, and go. That is our theme. Listen to it again in Genesis chapter 4, verse 5, as God laid it out. This is really important for you to see. We're over at verse 5 of our text. And it says, but unto Cain and to his offering, God did not have respect. And Cain was very, very what? Anybody know what it means to be real angry? So angry, it's all over your face. Look at the last line. It says, and Cain was very angry and his countenance what? Fell. You know you angry when you can't hide it. Do you see it? You know you're angry when you can't hide it. Now, there are two emotions that emerge quickly when you are engaging in a focus trap. There are two emotions that emerge quickly when you're engaging in a focus trap, when you're losing your peripheral vision, when objectivity is diminishing. Two emotions, anger and fear. Anger and fear. You can mark this down. An animal, when he is in the mode of being a predator, locks in on his prey. And you'll notice that he will become angry. That is an adrenaline rush on his part. He's calling everything in him to get ready to go after that prey because he knows he probably only has one shot. Have you ever seen it with lions and leopards and how they're angry because they need to get everything in them because they got one shot. Cain is in that position right now. He's in that position. Fear happens when you are the prey. And as the prey, you were dilly-dallying here and there, and you were kind of meandering about, and the next thing you sense, you ain't even got to see it. You just sense someone's looking at you. You've seen it before, and you get paralyzed. Am I making some sense? And in that paralysis, you're trying to figure out what to do. But in most cases, it's too late because you let the enemy creep up on you and get so close that now he's in range of attack. Y'all getting it? So in this particular case, we can exercise one side of it, and that would be anger on the part of Cain. Anger on the part of Cain. Because Cain is dealing with an event that obviously has occurred several times. You don't know it, but in your text, what's presupposed is that Cain and Abel's family taught them how to worship. What's presupposed is that Adam and Eve are believers. And what's presupposed is that as believers, they understood what right worship was. As understanding that they are simply objects of mercy on the part of God, as you and I learned last week, that Adam and Eve fell and transgressed against God's law by eating of the tree, and God pursued them, did he not? And by the way, you notice God is pursuing Cain. So this is how you build theology. We know that God is a pursuing God, is he not? Does God not come after us to let us know when we're in trouble? Even when we are in rebellion against him, does he not show up and knock on the door and say, hey, what you gonna do? What you gonna do? Because you're running like a fugitive. Isn't God good when he does that? In other words, as we'll see in point number two, it is the disposition of God in the revelation of Scripture to let mankind know, as God has the right to judge, so God is compelled to show mercy before he judges. And Cain is in a situation very much now like his mom and daddy, is he not? He's in a bad way, and God is the one that shows up. Will you notice as we continue to develop the foundation that Cain does not go after God? Just like his mom and daddy did not go after God. They ran from God and they hid, didn't they? And that was because they had fallen and now they were alienated by wicked works from God. And this is the sad part about it. The children that they had are acting just like them now. Now, God is focusing in on Cain because Cain, for us, these are lessons, keep up with me, is the firstborn. Cain's the firstborn, and the firstborn, like Adam being the firstborn, is the one that God goes to because he's responsible for the relationship with the only other person in his life apart from his parents, and that's his little brother. Now, this is what I meant by the recapitulation principle. You know it well. You know that in the Bible, God runs these twin conflicts of the siblings all through the Bible. So we're dealing with Cain and Abel as we would deal with Ishmael and Isaac and Jacob and Esau and national Israel and Jesus. The firstborn and the lastborn. Am I making some sense? And the paradigm is clear, isn't it?
2: The firstborn is so fit to be tied that he is going to kill the lastborn. Do you see the paradigm? Raise your hand if you do. Lo, I come in the volume of the book. It's written of me to do thy will. So we won't deal with Abel today because God doesn't want us to. He wants us to understand the responsibility of the firstborn child, the firstborn of the human race. You and I in Adam. In Adam all what? But he didn't have to. He had a God that came after him. This is what's so astounding to me in the text. Cain is having problems. Apparently, it's so bad he can't even hide it. You know how some folk can hide their anger? Cain couldn't even hide it. He couldn't hide the anger of what was going on in his soul in relationship to observing his brother. See, Cain was angry and Abel was joyous. Now, both of them are dealing with two different emotional dispositions because of a particular context. It's called worship. Now, what God wants you to understand is you can't worship God any way you want. And God's hurrying up and letting the human race know this. He's hurrying up and letting the human race know that you may think that every way of man is right, but that's only in your own eyes. Every way of man is right in his own eyes, but the end thereof are the ways of. And you and I may think we can bring any kind of offering to God we want to, but you would be wrong as all get up. And you and I might think we can fabricate worship and modify worship and change worship and make it more contemporary and all this and all that. But you could be as wrong as all get up. And what you're about to see God do is stop false religion in its tracks. Now, this is deeper than just mere religious protocol like we're doing today, because God really cares. In other words, God's not going to honor you for just playing church. Some of y'all playing church. Let me just help you. And all of us have been there. On any given day, the saints can rise up and play church. I'm about to show you that in a minute. But playing church, if it will, would assume that you can pull one over God's eyes. It would also assume that God doesn't have a qualitative standard by which he approves of or disapproves of your playing church. Now, there are many people who love to play church and then go around, I go to church every Sunday. Well, not really, you don't. You go through a form of worship, but you deny the power thereof. Because God is to be worshiped in spirit and in truth, not emotions, spirit. And propositional truth, what we call the revelation of God in Scripture, men and women must worship God according to his word. Now, this is what Cain is coming to understand. Because if you look carefully at verse 1, the text tells us that when Eve, rejoicing in having a son, remember what she says? I have gotten a man child from the Lord. Was she excited? She was excited and worthy of being excited because, remember, she started this thing, didn't she? And God in his mercy came along. He condemned what she did, but he didn't condemn her. He covered her and her husband and sent them down the road. Listen, if God was really serious about her rebellion, she would have never had another child. But don't you know when we mean it for evil, God means it for good? Do you know that? And do you know that God knows how to take our brokenness and sinfulness and insert in that foolishness his own revelatory purposes? Now, sometimes you and I struggle with the pain of a broken, sinful world and a sinful life. We really do. And we should hear, because her firstborn child, the only other child in the world, is a fool. He's an absolute fool. But she's excited because she understood that God had given her a reprieve of judgment. I told you back when we were in Genesis last week, Adam did not name her Eve until after God had restored them. It was Isha, the woman, the woman, the woman, just like he was Ish, the man, the man. But remember when God covered her in coats of skin and gave a judgment on the serpent, I will put enmity between you and the woman, your seed and her seed. Adam said, okay, God has lined us back up. I am the head. She is the body. Now she can do what she's supposed to do. Help me proliferate and have children. Am I making some sense? Therefore, her name was called Eve, or in the Hebrew, Hava, Hava, Hava. A lot of our Jewish sisters are called Eva because that's Eve. And it was because God called those two to actually fill the earth with children. And so Adam is feeling pretty good because that chaos they were in has been straightened out by God. That's 1 Corinthians 11, right? God, Christ, man, the woman. Now his house is in order and they can have children. And she's also walking by faith now because she says this child came from who? The Lord. And that's what all Christians do. I do. Me and my wife had eight, as you know. And we were thankful that God had given all of them to us. Very thankful. And then guess what? That girl turned around again and had another child. Her and Adam was serious about Genesis 1, 26 and 27. And she says, I have gotten another man from the Lord. And she named him what? And again, I can spend the whole hour here unpacking the significance of their names. But the text will tell us in the verse that as those boys grew up, and it came in process of time. Here's what you also need to know. And I love the way God does this, but it's important for you to comprehend it. You know how hard it is for you to sit under sound propositional teaching for an hour? Raise your hand. You know how hard it is? Now, you can watch a foolish movie for 5 hours, but you know how hard it is to listen to God's word? Listen to me. The reason why it's hard to hear God's word for an hour is because God's word is filled with eternal truth. And eternal truth proceeds from a God who is from everlasting to everlasting. And in terms of our perception, now this is a perception thing, because we've been squeezed down to 70 or 80 years. It is very hard for us to endure hours in a 24-hour cycle. If we understood 900 years, like Adam lived to be 930 years, and the oldest man, his name was what? Methuselah, and he only lived a little longer than Adam. And the average years was 800 years. When you're doing 800 years, an hour is a second. I'm teaching you something that people don't pay attention to in the Bible. They argue with the Bible like everything that is now is as it was even then, and that's not true. Your perception and mine is always limited by our biological makeup. That means we're getting old and dying. And those of us who are older, tell it, boy, the days go by quick, don't they? We look up and go, whoa, where'd the time go? And children, they're sitting in the seat squirming. You're torturing me, Daddy. I don't want to sit here for an hour, way too long. All of this is perception. This does not correspond with the reality subjectively. We know this in science. We're clear about how time stretches and moves and how time is a correlation between what is and our perception of it. I'll leave you with that because you read in your Bible in process of time. Now, what that means is God cares about how difficult it is for us to listen to him.
0: 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If you're writing to us, our address is 22768 Main Street. That's 22768 Main Street. Here in Hayward, the zip code 94541. That's 22768 Main Street, Hayward, California, 94541. 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
9: March 4th, 1865. The Civil War was nearing its end. The nation was exhausted, divided, and grieving. On that day, President Abraham Lincoln delivered his second inaugural address, just 700 words spoken in about 7 minutes. 41 days later, Lincoln would be assassinated. Yet the words he spoke that day still echo through history. In that brief address, Lincoln referenced God 14 times, spoke of prayer, and quoted scripture repeatedly. He reminded Americans that both sides of the conflict shared a common faith, saying both read the same Bible and pray to the same God, and each invokes his aid against the other. Lincoln understood that political division alone could not explain the nation's crisis. More than 160 years later, America still wrestles with division, truth, and our dependence on God. The question is whether we'll remember the wisdom Lincoln left behind.
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0: so you don't only talk about the very thing that is destroying our state, let alone our country. It's ridiculous. But you're fine when I talk about things on the political side that you agree with. You love when I'm a political about things you agree with. Oh my goodness, you ready for this one? Abraham Lincoln, we have forgotten God, and we have vainly imagined in the deceitfulness of our hearts that all these blessings were produced by some superior wisdom and virtue of our own. Guys, we have been given a gift. Shouldn't we be so thankful? Shouldn't we be the most thankful people on planet Earth?
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2: 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In 1775, Founding Father Patrick Henry said, Is life so dear or peace so sweet as to be purchased at the price of chains and slavery? Forbid it, Almighty God. I know not what course others may take, but as for me, give me liberty or give me death. Are you weary of apathy and complacency? Is the flame once roaring now a dim whisper? Take your faith into action today. Be transformed through the power of the Holy Spirit and God's living, breathed out word in this powerful war cry from Pastor Shane to get off the sidelines of faith. Charge the front lines of battle here on Regaining Lost Ground.
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0: The title this morning, this is going to be an interesting topic because I have to apologize. I promised you the book of Acts, but as soon as I said it, the next day, I knew what I had to do. And we are celebrating 250 years in our nation. So, I won't be here for that 4th of July, and I want to give a 4th of July message. So this is actually technically the Sunday before 4th of July. And it's okay to go topical because this is important. This is not about glorifying a nation. What it's about is looking at the hand of God and what God has done and being thankful. And if I could get this message out to young adults, I would jump at the opportunity every couple years to have the right information because they are going to universities and they are learning from revisionists who like to rewrite American history. And so why is this so important? Why is it the big? Let me tell you why. They're telling kids in the next generation that America is evil and bad and the whole foundation needs to come down, which is not true. Now, was there slavery? How did they treat the Native Americans? If you read history, you realize Christians were fixing those problems. Christian leaders were fixing those problems. So they, let's throw America under the bus and it's bad, and it's because they want to rewrite American history. And so it's not about draping the cross with a flag. It's about elevating the cross and thanking God for the flag. Big, big difference there. And so this information I'm about to give to you has been on my heart for years. I don't know why, but when I fully surrender to the Lord, and he gave me a couple different desires. One was for our nation and revival, in case you didn't know that, right? And that's our only hope. So I read lots of books on revivals. Many of you know David Barton, Wall Builders. They endorsed one of my books. Actually, I think we're going to be with one of their groups in Texas in 4th of July weekend. I don't remember what it's called. Patriot Academy? Yeah. So I just have a passion for that because having the right information. And it's okay to be a proud American in the right way. Proud of what God has done. They were proud of Israel in the Old Testament. Look at what God has done. Now, American pride, that's where we get in trouble. Pride, arrogance. But to be proud for what God has done. You see the switch? Everything. We love immigration done the right way. We love legislation that honors God's word done the right way. We love all kinds of nationalities, all kinds of, you know, but we also know what God has done, and it's so important. This information, you're not going to hear a lot, and we need to get it out there. And as you've been hearing, you know, one of the greatest threats is, and it's a hard threat because we're supposed to love all people. And I don't know if you follow what's going on in New York with the elected officials, the Communist Democrat Party, and Islam, and it's going in not a good direction. That's the plan. You don't fight this battle with guns and bullets from the church. We fight it on our knees, asking God for revival, praying and fasting, and that's our only hope, is for Him to do that. So on one hand, yes. But here's where it gets tricky. The Titanic's been hit, so it's hard to pull it out from underneath the Atlantic. Was it? Okay, yeah, New York. Okay, so, and that's, we need to fix this in America. Well, you know, it's hard. For example, as a Christian, loving all nationalities, all religions, you cannot coexist Islam with Christianity. You can't. So when you talk about legislation, you're not open-minded, you're bigoted, they don't coexist. You can coexist as residents, as neighbors, but when it comes to legislation, and that's why we can say we love you, but this is a country built on God's word, and you cannot bring in things that are destructive to that, are opposed to that. Yes, I realize this topic is putting me on the hit list, but I was on that list 26 years ago, so I have no plan on coming off that list. So the title, If You Can Keep It, If You Can Keep It. How many of you know where this title comes from? I'm sure there's a few. Well, very interesting. In 1787, I should give you some background here. 1776 is where, and again, this is going to be very important information, guys. I'm not going to bore you with American history. I didn't like American history until I became a follower of Christ, and then I love it because there's so much God in it. What brought slavery to an end? Christians. How many of you have heard of founding fathers who abhorred the practice? Oh, you won't hear about them. And all of this is in my book, One Nation Above God. Page after page after page after page of founding fathers who abhorred the practice. Who, everything I'm going to talk to you about is in this, and it's free. So get this information out to people. It's free on our church website. It's free out front. We're not here to make money. We're here to get the information out there. So back to what I was saying. 1776, America declared independence from Great Britain. And that was a process. I'm currently watching the show on HBO. It's actually not bad. John Adams. Jack Hibbs recommended it. And I'm getting a lot of background information on him and Thomas Jefferson and Washington. It's not really biblical in there, but there's a lot of great information on what went down. So 1776, they declare independence in Great Britain. We should have lost God's sovereignty, a whole bunch of stories there. But then they fought over, what does this nation look like? I mean, the Continental Congress, they were yelling and this, and it was just like, you know, they came from a monarchy and the separation of power. And so finally they came up with the Constitution at the Constitutional Convention in 1787. And so somebody asked Benjamin Franklin, well, what do we have? He said, you have a republic if you can keep it. A republic is where we put God-fearing men in office. God-fearing men in office to represent the people. So by the way, we're not a pure democracy. You don't take 300 million people and vote and whatever. It's a republic. It's a republic democracy, actually, based on the definition of those. But here's where it's going to get interesting. We have been given a great gift to steward. All the prophetic voices in the Old Testament were actually statesmen. They were reformers. They were preachers. They were, for all intents and purposes, they talked about political issues. They were next to the king. They talked about the laws. And so you can't separate God's word from the legal system or the political system. Now, does it get convoluted? Yes. Do people saying they're Christians and you really question what they're doing? Absolutely. But that doesn't remove the truth that God's word was the foundation of this nation. And so we should be saying, thank you, Lord. How can we steward this incredible gift that you have given us? I don't know if you follow legislation in Australia or what just passed in Canada. I mean, it's getting where you can't talk about things that upset the crybabies. Don't talk about sin. Don't challenge my lifestyle. We're going to have to enact laws to shut you up. Don't tell people their lifestyle is wrong. But what a bunch of babies. I mean, I'm told I'm wrong all the time. What's the difference? Because they know they're wrong based on the truth and conviction. And here's the thing. Legislation matters. Leadership matters. Guys, hello. Hello. So all you people say, oh, the church shouldn't be involved in politics and shouldn't say anything. You might want to check yourself, because the only reason we're not North Korea right now is because of leadership. That's the only reason. You want some Bible on that? I'll give you some Bible on that. Every time Israel fell and was judged by God was because of their leaders. And the leaders influenced the people to worship Baal. Leadership matters. Now, are we Israel now? No, of course not. America is not Israel. And does God judge nations different? I'm not sure exactly how it works. I just know there's principles in the Word of God that we better adhere to. We better adhere to them. They are so important. I mean, even look at what God is. Even have you been seeing all the things that even the World Cup visitors have been saying about America? It's amazing. We still have a gift from God. If you can keep it, we haven't fallen off that precipice yet. Yes, there's legislation that doesn't honor God. I don't think He's pleased with the abortion legislation. And I've called out, people say, oh, you don't call out Trump. I've called out that administration a lot of times on their position on abortion and the way they handle some of the immigration and those stupid MMA fight at the White House. I call them out on that. Well, you know what? Let me address it since I get pushback. You think that God is pleased with guys beating the crap out of themselves? And all the girls around with the little things and all these guys? You think that pleases the heart of God? Honestly, a place of respect and moral authority in our nation? Oh, it's cool. It's cool. Yeah, it's cool to the world. It shouldn't be cool to a Christian. I got Christians like upset at me for saying that. Really? Why not put up a tent and have a weekend of prayer and fasting like they used to do? 1,400 proclamations of prayer and fasting in the first 50 or 60 years of our country from the government. So yeah, it might be cool and you want, okay, I got it, but I should be able to come against it and say, that's tacky. That's tacky. Any spirit-filled believer full of the Spirit of God is going to say, that's a little tacky. That's not, we could do better. How's that? And if that upsets you, take it to the Lord. I have no problem saying what I just said. It's tacky. It's not needed. Elevating somebody like Dana White, who's a godless man, and says godless things and hates God right now. Hopefully pray for him. I pray for these people. I love these people, but I will not be silent.
3: 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You don't

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2: Did they die for? Freedom. Freedom to worship God. Freedom to believe in God and not be bound by a king. And so I want to read this. In July 1776, during what many have called one of the greatest historical events of all time, the Constitutional Congress of the United States of America officially declared independence, and its reputation as a great country was born. The founders viewed the revolution as a defensive conflict rather than an offensive war. After peaceful and legal redress had been exhausted, they moved towards independence from the king and dependence on God. So, that's how everything came about. That's what the big deal is at 250 years of celebration. And it was a bunch of farmers with pitchforks rebelling. It was actually called, if I can remember this, the law of the lower magistrates, meaning these people were in positions of political influence. We had elected officials in America, and they were the ones who declared independence. And they sought unity. They sought unity time and time again. So let me put up some quotes for you. This is from the House and Senate Judiciary Committee. Are you ready? Oh my goodness. In this age, there can be no substitute for Christianity. This was the religion of the founders of the Republic, and they expect it to remain the religion of their descendants. Tell that to New York. In those days, politics were preached in the pulpits, and men were led to action on side of freedom by faithful pastors. So what happened? Two main problems. Where are we at? Revisionism and apathy. You ask most kids, and they, oh, America's bad. America's bad. Capitalism is bad. So here's what you need to do with your kids next time. I did this, and it works good. Have them do a chore for $20, but give them five and give their other siblings the other fives. Dad, that's not fair. That's socialism. Sorry, buddy. That's the way it works. The hard workers are penalized and the lazy are rewarded. Now, let me put in a disclaimer. I believe there are some groups, some people that need help, need assistance. Praise God for that. But it's been abused. Big time. Big time. I love helping those who need it. I'm glad the government has programs to help those who need it. Praise God. Don't misunderstand what I'm saying. But for the most part, and people are upset. How many people are they driving? See, here, it's ridiculous. They're driving out so many people from California that should be here because they help the economy grow. It's called the billionaire tax. Have you heard of that? I don't know who thought that was a great idea. Like billionaires are going to stay and like, yeah, let me pay $18 million a year in tax. I'll just move to Tennessee. I'll just move to Florida. I'll just move to Texas. I'll just move to Idaho. I can keep going. And so they're out of here. And you take all that. That's what has destroyed California is politics. So you don't only talk about the very thing that is destroying our state, let alone our country. It's ridiculous. But you're fine when I talk about things on the political side that you agree with. You love when I'm a political about things you agree with. I'm not talking about you guys in jail. I'm talking about the live stream. Or when this goes out on radio. Oh my goodness. You ready for this one? Abraham Lincoln. We have forgotten God, and we have vainly imagined in the deceitfulness of our hearts that all these blessings were produced by some superior wisdom and virtue of our own. Guys, we have been given a gift. Shouldn't we be so thankful? Shouldn't we be the most thankful people on planet Earth? I'll never forget when we have visitors from Africa, it's like, do you want some ice in your water? Like, ice? Where do you get ice from? Air conditioning. I've never felt, what is this wind coming?

in. Guys, we are so blessed. We should be thankful. Yes, even in California. It's okay to be thankful in California. Go move to the Middle East for a season. There should be a spirit of thankfulness because we've forgotten God. And there's a sense of entitlement has risen up even in adults. Even in adults. I don't like high taxes. I'm with you. But do you know more? Do you know you get taxed more than most people in the world make a year? Hello? Did you get that? Oh, I'm stepping on toes and I don't care. I'm a toe stepper today. Because we have to get that spirit of thankfulness back. It hurts us. It hurts the church. Whoa, Vice President, remember your country was founded by the stern old Puritans whose first act on touching the soil of the new world was to offer on bended knee thanksgiving to Almighty God. Daniel Webster, there is no nation on earth powerful enough to accomplish our overthrow. Our destruction, should it come at all, will be from another quarter, from the inattention of the people to the concerns of their government and from their carelessness and negligence. Hello? Here we are, folks. These guys are prophetic. It's all about alignment. Okay, Shane, so what do we do? It's all about alignment. Alignment. The Lord will fight for you. The battle is not yours, but God's. I'm all for voting. I'm all for petition. I'm all. But at the end of the day, the church has got to be the church. Guys, I try so hard not to be too mean and convicting, but it's sad when you have, hey, let's have a prayer meeting for our nation and nobody shows up. What do you really think is going to fix this? Voting? Trump's going to fix it? He might get us in more trouble. What's going to, if we could just get the next governor of California, all hell's going to break loose and the democratic system's going to go after him like never before. He'll have his hands tied in a Senate that won't vote for anything. What our only hope is to get back on our face before God Almighty and cry out for revival. That's it. There's no other hope. There's no other hope. The sign out front isn't just so it looks good. If my people, that's the remedy. That's the remedy. If my people humble themselves and pray and seek my face. How many of you have ever read Newsweek magazine? Well, let's look at what they said in 1982. Historians are discovering that the Bible, even more than the Constitution, is our founding document. Not me, Newsweek. I don't think they'd say that today, but they got approved in 82. By the way, now the media is owned by mainly six major companies. You know that? And what you're reading on the media, that's why people are fed all this garbage. All these bullet points. They control how we think.

0: 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Hey, I want to let our listeners know that due to budgeting issues, we will be removing Regaining Lost Ground from some of the radio stations that we currently air on. 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If you have questions, please reach out to us at westsidechristianfellowship.org. Again, that's westsidechristianfellowship.org.
1: 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I

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2: Welcome to Johnny Erickson Tada Sharing Hope. You know, I often hear people ask Johnny, how do I get my story published? Well, here she is with the answer.
3: And it's a pretty common question. People will tell me that they've been working on a manuscript of their testimony, and they want to know, how do I get it printed? Now, I try to answer that as best I can, but to be honest, years ago, I did not approach a publisher. Let me tell you how it happened. My journey with book writing began back in 1974 when my artwork, things I created using a mouth stick, my artwork caught the attention of a local TV station in my hometown of Baltimore. They did a short feature about my paintings, and that local TV interview caught the attention of a producer at NBC's The Today Show in New York. At his invitation, my sister and I, we loaded up my artwork in the back of her station wagon, and we drove up to New York City to be interviewed by Barbara Walters. She was kind of the Kelly Ripa of her day. And then, when on national TV I was asked about my smile, I told America, you know, it's all because of Jesus Christ, my Savior. I'd be hopeless without him. Well, after that, things just exploded. A publisher who had been watching asked me to write a book. I mean, when does that happen anymore, right? And when the Johnny book was released in 1976, I began getting letters. I get letters. And one of those letters was from the Billy Graham Evangelistic Association. Apparently, Ruth Graham had read the Johnny book, and she suggested that I share my story on several Billy Graham crusades, which I did. Then the Billy Graham people asked me if I'd be willing to play my own part in a film about my story. What an experience that was. Oh, gee. And should you wonder, there will be no Johnny 2, no Son of Johnny, no Johnny's Revenge, and no. That one film experience was enough. Well, as you would guess, the movie brought even more mail to my door, and many of those letters were from people with disabilities like me. And that's when I realized that I needed more than just a few friends around the kitchen table to help me to respond. So in 1979, I began Johnny and Friends. It's hard to believe that a worldwide ministry got started through a few mouth sketches drawn by a 20-something girl in a wheelchair. And to this day, nobody is more surprised than I am. Taking wheelchairs around the world, holding retreats for special needs families in the States and in places like Peru or Thailand and Ukraine. God is doing huge things from such small beginnings. But isn't that just how God works? The Lord delights in doing big things through humble beginnings. I mean, consider. Remember when he took Gideon's army and whittled it down to 300 men before they took on the military machine of the Midianites? He used a farm kid tending sheep to bring down a mighty giant, Goliath? He chose a man with no children to be the father of many nations? And God picked me, a young girl in her early 20s still struggling to find her way in a wheelchair. God picked me back then to now reach thousands of people with disabilities around the world. So what about that question, how do I get my book published? My answer? I say leave it to God. You focus on deepening your message and let your faithful Lord focus on spreading that message. One bit of advice, though, when you do tell your story, even in a manuscript, always use God's word, because neither your story nor mine can transform the hearts of readers. Only God's word can do that. And you can take that to any publisher.
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8: The first app that I want to talk to you about is in Matthew 4:19. Jesus just called his disciples to follow him, and then he says to them, come, follow me, and I'll make you fishers of men. Now, you have to get that picture in your head because it's very important. Jesus is talking to some of the most experienced fishermen around. I mean, these guys knew all about fishing. Their life experience was all around fishing. They were so knowledgeable on the subject. They took pride in it. They were confident about fishing. To them, fishing was a profitable business. They were good at it. But then Jesus comes in and he gives them a new app. Relating to their business, but it's a new app. This app is not only new to them, it is a new lingo, it is a new paradigm, and it's a new worldview altogether from that which they grew up with. Imagine a person who's never seen an iPhone and you hand him one that's filled with different kind of apps and say, use this. What are you talking about? Now remember, these fishermen, the disciples of Jesus, they grew up with certain prejudices in their lives. They grew up with a whole bunch of superstitions. They grew up with very different view of this app that they'd been challenged by Jesus giving to them. And if Jesus said, follow me and I'll make you fishers, isn't that great? That means we're going to get more fish, you make more money, that we're going to be blessed and all that stuff. But that's not where it stops. Fishers of men. That's the new app. Now let me testify to you that in many ways, no matter how powerful a person may be, no matter how famous or well-respected a person may be, no matter how rich a person may be, whenever you take on something new, whenever you are taken out of that which is familiar to you, whenever you're taken out of that which is comfortable to you, you're going to feel helpless. You feel like a little child. And that's not very comforting. Perhaps there's no greater application to this, what I'm telling you, than when you learn a new language. You become a child again when you learn a new language. Ask me, I can tell you that. I know what I'm talking about. Because you stutter, you mutter and you don't pronounce it well and people correct you and all that stuff. You become like a little child. And that is why people don't want to learn new things. They don't want to look like children. I am convinced personally, after all these years in ministry, that this is why very few Christians are growing in their Christian faith. They don't want to receive new challenges. They don't want to accept new challenges from the Word of God. They don't want to grow, because in growing, you stumble and you fail. Then you get up and you go again, and you stumble and you get up again. And they don't want to do that, because they do not want an app on their spiritual iPhone that they cannot control, that they do not know how to use, and they don't want to learn how to do it. And I dare say that is the reason why so many Christians would rather stay with what is known. They would rather not be stretched in their Christian life. They would rather not risk being snubbed or maybe even rejected altogether. They would rather just go to church, maybe even attend a Bible study or a small group or something, and read their Bible, and perhaps go to a prayer meeting, especially if they need something from God, and they just leave it at that. But to learn a new app, a new application, that's challenging. And that's why they miss out on the blessing. They miss out on the blessing. The truth is this. Every one of Jesus' apps, as we're going to be seeing throughout the series of messages, every one of them is challenging. Every one of them. That's why they're the source of growth. Listen, every time you make a decision that you're going to obey and serve the Lord Jesus Christ with all your heart, you will be challenged. Every time you attempt in growing in Christ-likeness, you will be challenged. Not possibly, you will be. But here's the good news. Before he told them, "I'll make you fishers of men," he said what? "Follow me." You see, that's the secret. I'm fond of telling a story from my own life, the one and only experience I had in fishing. Back in the 90s, Sam Ayoub walked into my house and he announced, "We are going fishing." I said, "What is that we, Kamasabi?" He said, "You and I." My first reaction, I can't tell you. I mean, I still remember it as if it's today. I still remember the feeling that came upon me. This is a new app for me. I don't know anything about fishing. I've watched people fish only for a few minutes, and I don't have the time to fish. And all of my protest meant nothing to Sam. He just waits until you say yes. And so he said, "We're going to fish for 3 days. Now, I thought we were going to drive to a lake somewhere and do some fishing. He said, "3 days in Canada." Well, I loved the man so dearly, and I did not know what to do, and finally I gave up. He called that fishing place a resort. Well, all of my phobia that some of you are aware of about camping came upon me. And I thought it's going to be a camping thing. And I know you hear me joke about that, but I have to confess to you, I started agonizing for the whole week. And it seemed to pass quickly. And so we landed in Minneapolis. Then we drove 3 hours across the Canadian border to Lake La Croix. It's a huge lake. I didn't even know it existed. And I must admit, it was better than I expected. It was a nice place. I mean, it was not luxury, but it's okay. Comfortable bed, comfortable room, nice people serving. And then we get up in the next morning, and everything is ready. We got a nice boat and a native Canadian guide in the boat. And we got, and it looked good. And I said, "Okay, I'll give this a shot." And so we go to a certain spot. I mean, remember, this native Canadian knew that lake like the back of his hand. So we got to a certain spot, and he stops the boat. He said, "Okay, this is a good place to fish." And then, to my surprise, because I was walking, you know, basically I had nothing. I didn't have anything in my hands. They had everything there in the boat. They all arranged everything. And this guide takes the bait, puts it on the hook, hands me the line. I didn't have to do a thing. He said, "Sir, just throw it in the water." I threw it in the water. I could do that. Lo and behold, within just a few minutes, I got a tug. And they said, you got a fish. You pull, pull. I said, well, tell me how. He said, just do this. And so I did this. And it was a huge walleye fish. It really was. Listen, this is not a fishing story because my ego is not tied up to this stuff. I mean, it's reminded me of that Texan, you know, who was talking to his friend about this big 24, 25-pound bass. And he was describing the effort of rearing it in. And finally, his friend said to him, he said, did it put up a fight? He said, yep, not half as much as the 10-pound grasshopper I caught it with. But this is not a fishing story. To my utter surprise, to Sam's excitement, we get this big thing in there, and he takes pictures. He said, they're not going to believe this. They're not going to believe this. I said, don't you show that to anybody. Question. Why was I reluctant to go fishing with Sam? My ignorance about fishing. My fear of the unfamiliar. Probably, I haven't really analyzed it, but probably fear of failure, that I stink at it. All I knew, that once I caught that one fish, I became an overnight success. What made the difference? What made the difference? Sam, he made the difference. He knew where to go. He knew which guide to get. He knew, I mean, he had past experience, he had past knowledge, he's been there before, he understood things, he's a who, what, where. He knew all of that. He got that all taken care of. Once I placed myself in Sam's hand, I became an overnight success. I became successful in something that up to this point in my life, I knew nothing about, I was intimidated by, I was afraid of. I want you to hear me right, please, because in a far greater, far deeper, far higher way, this Jesus app that he is giving to every one of us who are claimed to be the disciples of Jesus Christ, this app says, follow me. And the secret of your success in fishing for men and women, boys and girls, your secret is following him. That is the secret of not only success, but fulfillment. That's the secret of having confidence in being fishers of men. That is the secret of overcoming fear, anxiety, and concern about your reputation and everything else for fishing for people. I hear people like you do who glibly say, I'm a follower of Jesus Christ, particularly politicians on both sides of the aisle. I'm a follower of Jesus Christ. I want to scream at the television and say, do you know what you're saying? Do you know what that means? Being a follower of Jesus Christ means that you are willing to abandon yourself completely to him. Is to place his will, his word, his command above all else in life. To be willing to sacrifice anything for his sake. To be willing to place him above all your needs and above all your wants and above all of the things that you're facing. To be willing to trust him no matter what crushing circumstances you're going through. Follow me. And then I'll make you fishers of men. This trust is illustrated in the words of Jesus here and now in Matthew 16:25. Matthew 16:25, listen to what Jesus said. Whoever wants to save his life will lose it, but whoever loses his life for my sake will find it. Beloved, this is a paradox of all paradoxes in the Scripture. What is Jesus saying? He is saying that in saving others, we lose ourselves. In losing ourselves in the task that he called us to, we will be used to win others. Sharing Christ involves sacrificing the greater for the lesser, the worthy for the unworthy. It is the willingness of the strong one to die for the weak so that the weak may be able to live. And that's precisely what Jesus did. The Lord of Lords died on a cross so that he may raise from the dead everyone who put their trust in him. Now, beloved, listen to me. This is the exact opposite of what is in our culture today, this lunacy, this crude notion that the survival is for the fittest. Contrary to our culture, it is follow me first, then the app becomes easy. In fact, the app becomes joyful. And you notice Jesus did not say, follow me and I'll make you hunters of men, or follow me and I'll make you persuaders of men, or follow me and I'll make you marketers to men, or follow me and I'll make you teachers of men. He didn't say that. You say, well, why? The answer is much simpler than you think. He was relating this new app to their experience. All they knew is fishing. And he's no use telling them about hunting or anything else because all they know is fishing. So he brings a new app to their experience. And that's exactly what Jesus does for every one of us today, every one of his disciples. That's what he brings, this app to everyone. He says, wherever you are, wherever he placed you, whatever your profession may be, whatever your social status is in life, use that to tell others about Jesus. I read the statistics the other day that says 95% of those who call themselves Christians never share Christ with others. 95%. And then I thought of the history of the church and how God again and again had to intervene in order to get back his people back to applying this app in their life, to apply this app in their churches. It's the story of the church over and over and over. And God had to do it. He had to intervene. MacArthur tells a story about a dangerous seacoast where shipwrecks were commonplace. There were frequent occurrences. And the village community built a crude hut, little hut, with a very simple boat in it. And the village population were all volunteers. Every time they hear the siren, there's a shipwreck. They run out of their homes and they get into that boat and they go out and they rescue lives and they bring them back home. Save so many as they could. These selfless people, they did this day or night. It didn't make any difference. They saved lives whenever the opportunities came. And after a while, they became famous for the rescuing operation. They became well known for it. And some of the members said, let's invite some of those who have been rescued to come and join us. And they did. And many came and became a large operation of rescuing those who come into the shipwreck. Always eager to go out and save lives. Always, always, always. They sacrificed time. They sacrificed money. They sacrificed effort. And this station grew and grew. And then they decided to hire professional rescue workers so that they can rest a little bit. Don't go out as often. And they got professional rescue workers, paid rescue workers. And then as time go by, they become unhappy with the shabby looking shed, hut. And they wanted to build a larger, a much more comfortable building, a nicer building. And they did. After a while, the station became a very popular hanging out place. People would come and they'll have tea and coffee and chat and talk about life in general and become a great social experience. Some of them had a great idea. And they said, we need to even improve and enlarge this building even more. They did. So they built a bigger and nicer building. The next thing Some of the members began to enjoy the fellowship, enjoy the social life, forgot about rescuing. They said, that's for the professionals. Let the professionals do it. We hire them. That's what we pay them for. And in time, very few members were insistent on going out and rescuing people as they have done in the past. One day, a large ship wrecked right there in front of them. And so the professional rescuers went in and they tried to save as many people from the frozen water as they could. And in doing so, they messed up that beautiful building. They messed the furniture. They messed it all up. And the members were very upset about that. And so in the next membership meeting, the members voted to suspend their life savings activities altogether. The reason? It was disturbing the social life of the club. Few brave souls tried to speak up and remind them, this is the very reason for our existence. This is the very reason why we're here. This is the very reason why we have a building. But these few members were outvoted, and they were told that if you want to have a life-saving operation, go down the street and build another one. And so they did. And in time, that building also got better and bigger. So some were pushed out to build another one and build another one. Until today, according to that Scottish eyewitness, he said, if you look at that coast, you see it dotted with beautiful buildings for social life. Shipwrecks still happen. They're still frequent occurrence in those terrible waters. But now, people drown instead of being rescued. Beloved, this is the sad history of the Church of Jesus Christ. In fact, it's from the very beginning, It's human nature. We want to be comfortable. We want to stay with the familiar. We don't want to be challenged by a new app. We don't want to do this and we don't want to do that. In fact, if you read in the book of Acts, in one breath it says that they grew in number and enjoy the fellowship of one another. And then the next says, the Lord sent persecution in order to scatter them so they can take the word of the gospel out to the neighboring, to Smyrna, to othermost parts of the world. Why does God have to do that in order to get us to apply this important, all-important application that he is giving to every one of his children? It's easier to enjoy the cozy fellowship than to be challenged to go out of our comfort zone. And I want to tell you, listen to me very carefully. I'm getting ready to close. This is important. When we give up the noblest, the purest, the truest work of the church of saving souls, of being fishers of men, we lose sight of who we are. We lose sight of who we are as the Church of Jesus Christ.
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13: Can you imagine if you got a direct message from God? You get a text from Jesus, want to have lunch? You're like, wow, that's kind of a big thing to have lunch with Jesus. I'm not sure. So now you have to respond. See, here's the thing with texting. When you text someone, and if they read your text, they know you read their text. So you can't use the, I didn't get your text excuse. Because you got it, and they know you got it. So have you ever sent a text to someone, and then the little bubble comes back, and there's little dots, dot, dot, dot. Dot, dot, dot. Means they're typing, right? Dot, dot, dot. You're waiting. Dot, dot, dot, dot. Then it just goes, disappears. Ooh. Rejection. So Jesus is saying, I'm going to have a meal with you. Let me put it another way. I want a relationship with you. I want to forgive you of your sins. I want you to be my son, my daughter. What do you say? He knows the text was received. Now you have to answer. You either say yes or no. Well, I'm not going to answer at all. That's a no. If I invite you to lunch and I see you receive my text and you don't respond, that is probably a no. And this is what it comes down to with Jesus Christ. This is a yes or no proposition. We either say yes to his invitation or we say no to it. He's saying, I want to have this relationship with you. He's calling you right now.
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0: Hi there, and once again, welcome to today's broadcast of Graceful Truth with our teacher and pastor, Steve Converse, from Grace Bible Church in Redwood City. We're back in Romans chapter 3 today, series called Guilty as Charged, taking a look at the amazing grace that God extends to us, even though we are guilty as charged. So what is that guilt that we carry, and what does God do with grace to change it all? Join us and find out. Here's Pastor Steve.
1: You turn over in your Bibles to Romans chapter 3 this morning. Guilty as charged. We're looking at chapter or verse part 4 of this series, Guilty as Charged. We've been looking at these verses in Romans chapter 3. And I was reading a couple messages on this text last week, and I found one by Ray Stedman, who used to pastor a church down Peninsula Bible Church. Wonderful man of God, has since gone to be with the Lord, but had a wonderful teaching ministry there. Actually, Charles Swindoll started his ministry there as a youth or college pastor, I think, there with Ray Stedman years ago. But in one of his messages, I just thought it was so interesting because he titled it Peel or Paul. That was the title of his message, and I thought, what in the world is this talking about, Peel or Paul? And I just want to share a section of it from you as a way of introduction this morning because it speaks to the text that we're going to be looking at. He says, I have a quotation that I'd like to share with you. It was not written by Norman Vincent Peel, but it does represent, I think, something of the school of thought he represents. Norman Vincent Peel is the Robert Schuller of secular thought and a very positive thinking individual. He says, it is from an article that appeared in the San Francisco Chronicle. This is obviously years ago. It was called The Art of Being Yourself in the column Words to Live By. And he quoted the article, and I want to read the article for you. Here's what it said. The art of being yourself at your best is the art of unfolding your personality into the man you want to be. By the grace of God, you are what you are. Glory in your selfhood. Accept yourself, but go on from there. Champion the right to be yourself. Dare to be different and set your own pattern. Live your own life and follow your own star. Respect yourself. You have the right to be here, and you have an important work to do. Don't stand in your own shadow. Get your little self out of the way so that your big self can stride forward. Make the most of yourself by fanning the tiny spark of possibility within you into the flame of achievement. Create the kind of self you will be happy to live with all of your life. Be gentle to yourself. Learn to love yourself, to forgive yourself. For only as we have the right attitude toward ourselves can we have the right attitude toward others. Now, pieces of that sounds rather appealing. If I had to say what they appeal to, they probably appeal more to our flesh than our spirit. But parts of what I just read are true. But I think that when we stop and we think of that kind of mentality, that is the kind of mentality of the society in which we live. And when you place those words, and this was where he got Peel or Paul, alongside of the Apostle Paul's words out of Romans, specifically chapter 3, it's like night and day. There's a big difference. And so in his message, and that's all we're going to read of his message, but in his message, he appeals to his people. Are you going to listen to Peel, Norman Vincent Peel, or are you going to listen to the Apostle Paul? So with that in mind, let's read our text for this morning, Romans chapter 3, beginning in verse 1, or beginning in verse 9. Romans 3, beginning in verse 9. What then? Are we any better off? Not at all. For we have already charged that both Jews and Greeks are under sin, as it is written. None is righteous, no, not one. No one understands. No one seeks for God. All have turned aside. Together they have become worthless. No one does good, not even one. Their throat is an open grave. They use their tongue to deceive. The venom of asps is under their lips. Their mouth is full of curses and bitterness. Their feet are swift to shed blood. In their paths are ruin and misery, and the way of peace they have not known. There is no fear of God before their eyes. Now, we've been looking at this text now for several weeks, and you're probably eager for me to get on. I understand that. But we want to make sure that we understand what Paul is saying here. It would be so easy just to kind of break this up into two little points or three little points and skip on to chapter 4. Jump down to verse 21 and then to chapter 4. But I think there's so much here that we would be doing an injustice to the Word of God to just simply skip over and breeze over this, because this is an area in which we all struggle. You know, the one thing that I don't think that I've done yet, and we're going to be looking at this next week a little bit, but you notice there in verse 9, it says both Jews and Greeks are under sin. Are under sin. And up to this point, I don't know if I've defined sin for you. What is sin? Because it's key to our understanding this whole theology of total depravity, this whole thing that Paul is sharing with us, that there's nobody good. What is sin? If you ask the average Christian, what is sin? They would say, probably missing the mark. Okay, they've been taught that in Sunday school class. It's missing the standard. It's something that we do that displeases God. That would probably be the vast amount of definitions that you would get from people if you just asked them in the average church today. And I would say there's an element of truth in all that. That word sin in the original language does mean to miss the mark. The question is, whose mark are we missing? I gave an illustration weeks ago about us all going down to Pier 39 and standing on Pier 39 and trying to jump to Alcatraz. And I stated that none of us would make it. We would all fall in the water at some point. Not one of you, no matter how long you trained, no matter how hard you trained, no matter who trained you, no matter how athletic you are, you would never jump from Pier 39 all the way to the island of Alcatraz. It would be impossible. Some of you may jump a little further than others. And what I want to say is that's kind of where this illustration breaks down when it relates to our own goodness or our own sinfulness. Because in our logical, humanistic thinking, I've heard it taught in Sunday school classes before that, the teacher goes up and he draws a line across the top and that's God's standard. He's holy. Can any of you reach God's standard? No. The children say, no. Has anyone ever reached God's standard? Well, only one person, Jesus Christ, right. Has anyone tried to reach that standard? Oh, yeah, and so then they start to draw these vertical lines up to God's holiness, and each one may be a little longer than the other one. Saw one illustration where it said, when it says there's none good, no, not one, there may be some people that are 50% good or 60% good or 90% good, and it kind of eked its way up, but nobody's 100% good. Jesus said, you have to be perfect as my Father's perfect. Nobody could do that. But that whole illustration is flawed. And the reason it's flawed is simply because it basically relegates sin to something that we do. Something that we do. That's what we think sin is. It's those bad things we do, those bad thoughts, those bad actions, those bad words that come out of our mouth occasionally. That's sin. That's not God's plan. That's sinfulness. I want to change the definition of sin from something that we do to something that we are. That's what we are. We are sin. We are fully corrupt. That's what Paul has been teaching us. It doesn't matter whether you're 50% or 80%. It's irrelevant. God's point is that there's no way you could ever meet my standard, ever. And that's what we've been looking at. We've looked at the question, are we better off? And we talked about the Christians there. We believe that he's speaking of the Christians, because he already talked about the Jews and the Greeks and the pagans, and now he introduces the idea, are we Christians any better off? No, we're not. And then he uses God's word in verse 10 there. He says, as it is written, and he uses God's word to convict their hearts. If anything's going to convict our hearts, I hope it's God's word. And so he begins to share about the sinful heart. And there's three elements that we've been looking at, the moral nature. He says, none is righteous, no, not one. Righteousness can only come from God. There's only one way to get righteousness. It's through the Lord Jesus Christ. And then the second thing we looked at was the sinful mind. Not just the moral nature, none righteous, but the sinful mind. The idea that no one understands. And we looked at this last week. And you may say, well, I understand quite a bit about you. No, spiritually, in your own humanness, you cannot understand spiritual truth. That's what the Bible says. The sinful mind does not understand the things of the Spirit. Well, today we want to look at the third element of this sinful character that makes us up, this sinful heart, and it's the idea of the captive will. Because he says there in verse 10, as it is written, none is righteous, no, not one. Okay, that's the moral nature. No one understands, that's the sinful mind. And then we have the third indictment here, no one seeks for God, the captive will. And we spoke a little bit about this last week, but the idea that no one seeks for God. And we have to not just think about this in human terms. Because if we do, we're going to conclude that which is contrary to Paul's teaching. Because as you look around, I'm sure you have friends and family members and different folks that are around that will say, oh, they're seeking for God. They're seeking for God. Look at all the different world religions. All these people, you know, they do pilgrimages. They do all these things, and they do them all because they're seeking after God. Doesn't the Bible say that we seek God? Doesn't the Bible say that when man surely seeks Jesus, that he'll find him? Can you say he that seeks will find? Matthew 7, he that knocks, it'll be opened. Doesn't Hebrews chapter 11, verse 6 say that God is a rewarder of them that diligently seek him? If you look at Acts chapter 15, look at verse 16. Acts 15, verse 16. He says, after this I will return and I will rebuild the tent of David that has fallen. I will rebuild its ruins and I will restore it and the remnant of mankind, that they may what? Seek the Lord. Well, wait, you just said nobody seeks the Lord. Doesn't the Bible say that men are to seek God? Isn't that contradictory to what we're saying here this morning? It's really not. It's not contradictory at all. Because the people involved in false religions are seeking something other than the true God, beloved. They're literally running from God to their own man-made system of belief. That's what happens. That's what religion is. It's man's attempt to reach out to a holy God. The people who seek God, who truly seek God, do not seek God on their own initiative. That's what this means. If left to themselves, they would seek other gods. They would be blinded to the truth. If they seek the true God, it's because God has taken the initiative to seek them out. John 6:37, all that the Father gives to me will come to me. And why did they come to him? Verse 44 of the same chapter, John 6, no one can come to me unless the Father who sent me, what? Draws him. You don't just wake up one day in your fallenness and say, yeah, you know what? I think I'll start seeking God.
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2: They're not doing it because of their own natural ability and their own natural initiative. They're doing it because the Father has begun to draw them. Because men naturally don't seek God. How could they? As we've been studying, they're what? They're dead. Right? They're dead. A corpse doesn't seek anything. A corpse doesn't seek to be released from the casket. A corpse doesn't seek a glass of water. A corpse doesn't seek a fresh breath of air. It doesn't seek anything. It's dead. It's dead. It's blind. It's deaf. It's dumb. It's mute. It's just a corpse. And if you think that, well, that may go for everybody, but I'm a little different. No. That's why he says, no, not one. No one seeks for God. That's a very broad statement, but it's a very precise statement. I want you to understand this morning what it means to seek for God. Just give you a little bit of information on what it means to seek for God. What does it mean to seek after God? Because when we think about that in our churches, we think of people who are seeking out what? Salvation, right? That's what we think. But to seek God is more than just seeking out God for salvation. Look at Psalm 16, back in Psalm 16, because if we're going to say people don't seek God, then we have to understand what seeking God is, right? So Psalm 16, this is what David meant in Psalm 16, verse 8. Psalm 16, verse 8, David says, I have set the Lord always, what? Before me. I have set the Lord always before me. What does that mean? David's saying, look, I'm going to seek God. That means God is number one. God is always before me. Everything that I do, that I say, that I think, I run through the grid of God before. What does God say about it? What does God think about it? It means that your focus on everything, it's as if he put the Lord right in front of him and he said, you know what? Nothing gets to me unless it goes through God first. I have set the Lord always before me. Going, coming, God is the filter of everything. That's the idea. That's really what it means to seek the Lord. Seeking the Lord is very much what Jesus said in the New Testament when he said, seek first what? The kingdom of God and his what? Righteousness, right? To do that, to seek first, he didn't say seek it second or third or fourth. Okay, it's okay if you have other things in line. You know, I understand you're busy and you got jobs and you got families and you got everything. That's okay. You know, if those things come before you, that's okay. But, you know, no, it's not okay. And see, we live in a society today that we think it's okay for certain things to come between us and the Lord. I have set my family always before me. I mean, that's the kind of go-to thing when you want to get out of something or when you have priorities in your life. It's, well, family trumps everything, right? Well, no, not for the Christian. Sorry, bad choice. I mean, personally, if family came before everything, I love you, but I'd be in Hawaii right now with my grandkids, watching them grow up, watching them mature, watching what's going on in their lives. I wouldn't have to hear it secondhand because I'd be there with them. See, David says, I have set the Lord always before me. And I think we have to come to understand what that means. Because we're really missing it big time today in Christianity. You know, we listen to our Christian music, read our Christian books, we do all this stuff, and somehow we think that, well, that makes us more favorable in God's eyes, when in fact it's just another thing on our plate that we probably have too big of a plate to begin with, and we have too much stuff on it. So when it comes down to making priority decisions, well, should I give this time to the church, or should I give this time? Well, you know, family, family, family. That's just the way it works. And family's important, don't get me wrong, but it's not more important than the Lord. See, those are radical words for our churches today to hear, because, you know, we got family life, we got all these people, it's family, family, family, family.

0: And I get it. You know, God has given those kids to you as a gift, and you want to do the best you can with them while you have them. And it's a priority. Dads, to instruct your children. Moms, to do the stuff at home that you need to be doing so that the Lord could use you as parents. But don't you ever allow that to come in the way of serving the Lord or the Lord in general. Because David says, I've set the Lord always before me. What about your health? What about your health? Have you set that before you instead of the Lord? Dear brother Don Castanelli, he's back in the hospital. His Crohn's disease. And we've had the opportunity to pick him up and take him to the ER several times and stuff. And in our conversation, you know, I said, well, I hope you're getting better this next week. He goes, brother, I just want to be there on Sunday morning. I just want to hear the word of God. I just want to be with the brothers and sisters of Christ. He has a desire to be here. And I'm thinking, if I felt like you, man, I'd be home. I wouldn't. I mean, coming to church would probably maybe be the last thing on my mind. And yet, that's not his attitude at all. He tells the doctor, man, if you can just get me better for Sunday, I'm good. And I thought, wow, what a desire. You know, even his health doesn't come before the Lord. We have to stop and we have to kind of reevaluate, don't we, what we're doing with our priorities. Look over at Philippians chapter 2, because this goes right to the heart of it, and then we'll move on here. Philippians chapter 2. And trust me, this is a message for me just as much as it is for you, okay? I don't think I'm preaching to the choir, but I'm preaching to myself, so I know I'm not in the choir. Philippians chapter 2, you know, this kind of just puts it in perspective. Lest you sit there in your religiosity and say, well, that may be other people, but no. I always seek the Lord. Well, look at what Paul says in Philippians chapter 2, verse 21. Verse 21. He's kind of letting him know that I don't have anybody here to genuinely concern for their welfare, he says in verse 20. And then he says this, and he's speaking of believers. He says, for they all, what? Seek God. Oh, no, it doesn't say that, does it? Whoops. It says, they all seek their own interests, not those of Jesus Christ. Wow. What a statement. What's that mean? Everybody's after their own goodies, their own stuff, not the stuff that Jesus Christ wants them to be after. Their own agenda, their own schedule, their own priorities, not what the Lord has said, hey, here's what I want you to be about. See, this is where the radicalness of Christianity has kind of worn off over the years. You know, in Jesus' time, when the disciples and the apostles were teaching, the new church was giving birth. I mean, when you came to Christ, if you were Gentile or Jew, basically everybody disowned you, especially if you're Jewish. I mean, you were a social outcast if you came to Christ, if you followed the way, they used to call it. And there was a cost involved. You know, you think of some of these people over in Iraq and Syria who are believers, born-again believers. All they have to do is just say, hey, you know, Allah is great or whatever. I mean, you could rationalize, well, God knows my heart. I don't really mean it, but I'm not going to watch my family get slaughtered. But they don't. They take a stand, even if it means death. They're not seeking their own interests, beloved. They're seeking those of Christ Jesus. That's what we have to be kind of brought back to, that radical belief system that is what the church is all about.
1: 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We do thank you for joining us and look forward to hearing from you. It would mean a great deal to us at this time of year. Until next week at this same time, God bless. 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
16: Let's pray. Father, thank you so much for your presence. And thank you, Lord, that you not only are present with us, but you left present with us your wonderful word, in which we now, Lord, I'm looking forward to opening, Lord, absorbing, and letting the work of the Spirit of God really press your words into us. We pray in Jesus' name. Amen. So John chapter 10, great chapter we're in. John chapter 10, I'll just kind of start here at verse 10. We'll just give a little context here, bring us back to the scene. John chapter 10, verse 10, the thief, Jesus said, the thief cometh not, but for to steal, to kill, and to destroy. I am come that they might have life, and they might have it more abundantly. I am the good shepherd. The good shepherd giveth his life for the sheep. But he that is a hireling and not the shepherd, whose own the sheep are not, seeth the wolf coming, leaveth the sheep, fleeth. The wolf catcheth them, scattereth the sheep. The hireling fleeth because he's an hireling, careth not for the sheep. I am the good shepherd, and know my sheep, and am known of mine. As the Father knoweth me, even so know I the Father, and I lay down my life for the sheep. Other sheep I have, which are not of this fold, them also I must bring. And they shall hear my voice, and there shall be one fold and one shepherd. Therefore doth my Father love me, that because I lay down my life, that I might take it again. No man taketh it from me, but I lay it down of myself. I have power to lay it down. I have power, take it again. This commandment have I received of my Father. There was a division, therefore, among the Jews for these sayings. Chapter 10, this chapter, we have some really wonderful I am statements that give us really a sharper picture of who Jesus Christ is. The one I am statement that we've been focusing on is here in verse 14, I am the good shepherd and know my sheep and am known of mine. Now, here the Lord is focusing on one aspect of the good shepherd that involves the knowledge when Jesus said, I am the good shepherd and know my sheep. I can tell you from experience, that not experience I wanted, but I had it anyway. After I lived with goats and sheep for 10 years, one thing I learned was how each goat and sheep, they really are different. They really do have unique personalities. And I'm not crazy. I'm telling you this from experience. There were goats that we had 300 of them, and they were all within a stone's throw of our house. They were not trustworthy. They were mean. I would never turn my back on those goats. And then there was goats that I really would trust completely. They were affectionate. And if you have pets like dogs and cats, you know what I'm talking about. They're not all the same. And that's just the way it is. So Jesus is using this to express how he knows those who have committed their lives to him. He's talking about believers. Of course, Jesus is God. He knows everything about everyone. He knows the thoughts of everyone. The Bible says over and over again, things like Luke 6:8, he knew their thoughts. Luke 5:22, when Jesus perceived their thoughts. John 2:25, Jesus needed not that any man should testify of man, for he knew what was in man. And Peter said in John 21:17, Lord, thou knowest all things. That settles it. And yet Jesus said that he would say to those who thought they were saved, and he would say something shocking to them. He would say, I never knew you. In Matthew 7:22, Jesus said, many will say to me in that day, Lord, Lord, have we not prophesied in thy name, and in thy name have cast out devils, and in thy name done many wonderful works? Then will I profess unto them, I never knew you. So if Jesus knows all things, and he knows everything about everyone, what did he mean when he said to those who claimed that he was their Lord in Matthew 7:23, that he never knew them? What did he mean? Clearly, Jesus is not talking about knowing about them, because he knows all things about everybody. So that means in our verse, verse 14, when Jesus says that he's the good shepherd, he knows his sheep, he's not talking about knowing everything about his sheep. When Jesus said in verse 14 that he knows his sheep, he's speaking about knowing them in a relationship, in a special relationship. This relationship he talked about in John 15:15, when he said, henceforth, that's an important word, henceforth, from here on out, I call you not servants, for the servant knoweth not what his Lord doeth, but I have called you friends, for all things that I have heard of my Father I have made known unto you. In that verse, in John 15:15, henceforth, I call you not servants, that meant that up until that point, he had a relationship with the disciples of them being servants who were just not in on his goals and his objectives. As a servant, they just knew commands, do this, do that, without being brought into a close intimacy of what his overall plans were. But when Jesus said, henceforth, in John 15:15, he was saying that from that point, it was all going to change. It was all going to change into a new relationship. And starting from that point on, no more the relationship of servant relationship with Jesus. But from that point, that henceforth point, he was starting a new relationship of friends with the disciples. And that new relationship would come with new disclosures, new revelations of what Jesus had been told by God the Father. Before that point, Jesus never knew his disciples as friends. He didn't know them as friends. He only knew them as servants. But from this point, in John 15:15, Jesus would know his disciples as friends. So in our verse, in verse 14, when Jesus said, I am the good shepherd and know my sheep, Jesus is saying that now he knows his sheep as friends. What he's saying in verse 14, he's in a friend relationship with the sheep that are saved and follow him. What he's saying in verse, what he's not saying in verse 14 is that he knows everything about his sheep, because he knows everything about everyone. So that knowledge is not just that he knows everything about, that's not special for the saved. But in verse 14, he's saying the special relationship that he has with the saved and knows them as friends, that's special. And because the saved whom he calls the sheep are his friends, he says in verse 11, I am the good shepherd. The good shepherd gives his life for the sheep. That means, you put these two verses together, that he gives his life for his friends. And this is what he said in John 15:13, greater love hath no man than this, that a man lay down his life for his friends. So he knows his own as friends, and he lays down his life for his friends, and it's this friend relationship that's so special. He's referring to in verse 14, when he said he knows his sheep, meaning he knows his sheep as friends. He says in verse 14 that his sheep know him. Notice he says that. In verse 14, I am the good shepherd, and know my sheep, and am known of my sheep. Again, when it says the sheep know Jesus, it doesn't mean that the saved know about Jesus. That's not what Jesus is speaking about, because again, Jesus spoke about those who knew all about Jesus, but they weren't saved. In Luke 13:25, notice how these people in Luke 13:25 know so much about Jesus. Here's what it says, Luke 13:25. When once the master of the house has risen up and has shut to the door, and you begin to stand without and to knock at the door, saying, Lord, open to us. And he shall answer and say unto them, I know you not whence you are. Then shall ye begin to say, we've eaten and drunk in thy presence. Thou hast taught in our streets. But he shall say, I tell you, I know you not whence you are. Depart from me. So again, these people in Luke 13, they knew a lot about Jesus, more than others knew about Jesus. They lived in the same neighborhood. They lived close to Jesus. They listened to the teachings of Jesus. They ate with him. They knew a lot about Jesus, but they didn't know Jesus' friend. And that lack of knowledge was the reason they were shut out of heaven. So in verse 14, when Jesus said that his sheep know him, he meant his sheep know him as friend. They are in a friend relationship with Jesus. This is the highest achievement that a person can reach in life, to be in a relationship of friendship with God. Someone ought to start a church called Friendship with God. And Abraham and Moses, they both had this friend relationship with God. Isaiah 41:8, God said in Isaiah 41:8, Abraham, my friend. Exodus 33:11, the Lord spake unto Moses face to face as a man speaketh unto his friend. So when Jesus said in verse 14 that his sheep know him, means the sheep, when they think of Jesus, they think of their friend who died for them, from John 15:13. It reminds me what happened during the gold rush days in California, Gold Rush, California. There were words spread all over the world. It was gold in California. And in England, a man left England to dig for gold in California. And as soon as he had enough money, he sent for his wife and his child to come to California and join him. So his wife and his child got on a beautiful steamer ship and set sail. And a few days at sea, there was the terrible cry of fire, fire, just rang out throughout the whole ship. So the captain and the sailors did everything they could do to save the ship. But it was hopeless. The fire was spreading way too fast. And on the ship, there was a large gunpowder magazine. And the captain knew that as soon as the fire reached the powder magazine, that the ship would be totally blown up. So the captain gave the order to lower the lifeboats. So the lifeboats were lowered, but there wasn't enough space in the lifeboat for everyone. So what happened? The strong pushed the weak away, and they got into the lifeboats, and the weak were on the ships. As the last lifeboat was moving away from the ship, the mother and her boy were on the ship, and they were begging to be taken. And so in that last lifeboat, everybody had agreed there was only room for one more. So what happened? The mother didn't jump in herself. Instead, she kissed her son and handed him over the side of the ship, and her last words were, if you live to see your father, tell him I died to save you. That's how the sheep know Jesus in verse 13, John 15:13. Greater love hath no man than this, that a man lay down his life for his friends. The sheep know Jesus as the friend who died to save them. Now, as Jesus explained in John 15, he explained, friends, he says, I call you friends and I'm going to make known to you everything the Father has told me. What he's saying there, what we know, friends don't hold back anything from each other. Friends don't make what they think, they're contemplating saying something and they don't make it pass through a censor department where their mind, where they go through the filters of, do I really want to tell this man or this person this information? Maybe it'll come back to hurt me later. Maybe he'll betray me. Maybe I need to protect myself by being careful what I say. No, my friends, there's no censor department. There's no filter that the words pass through before friends speak to each other. Friends trust each other with everything. They don't worry about being harmed because friends don't harm or cheat each other. Friends don't hide anything from each other because they're friends. And Abraham was a friend of God's. And so God said, I'm not hiding anything from Abraham in Genesis 18:17. Genesis 18:17, the Lord said, shall I hide from Abraham the thing which I do? And they explained, therefore, friends open their hearts to each other. That's just what friends do. And in the next verse, Jesus spoke of his relationship with God the Father. And he said, he's still speaking about this friend relationship. He's still on point. In verse 14, is on the point. The friends know the sheep as friends. Now, he's still on that point as he comes to verse 15 when he says, as the Father knoweth me, even so know I the Father, and I lay down my life for the sheep. Now, let's keep in mind here these words that are the same in verse 14 and verse 15. Knoweth, knoweth. So in verse 14, Jesus is speaking about how he knows the sheep as friends and how his sheep know Jesus as friend. And now, staying on the same point, he speaks about his relationship with God the Father. Now, again, notice verse 14, Jesus says, I know my sheep and I'm known of mine. And without pausing, Jesus uses the same words in verse 15. The Father knoweth me, even as I know the Father. So what he's saying in verse 15 is that he wants the same close, open relationship between his sheep and himself that he has with God the Father. The same. This is amazing. No difference. Verse 15 starts with a very important word, as. You want to make it really, you want to nail down what that word means in verse 15? Just call it just as. And then we can see a lot of just as spring up from verse 15. For example, just as openly sharing as God the Father is with Jesus, he wants to have that also with his sheep. Jesus wants that same measure of open sharing with his sheep. Jesus said about God the Father sharing all things in John 5:20, the Father loveth the Son and showeth him all things that himself doeth. That's a just as. We got another just as. Just as trusting each other as God the Father and Jesus trust each other, Jesus wants that same measure of trust between himself and his sheep. And God the Father trusted Jesus. God the Father trusted Jesus that Jesus would say the right things. He trusted he's going to say the right things. God the Father spoke from heaven in Matthew 17:5 says, while he spake, behold, a bright cloud, while he yet spake, behold, a bright cloud overshadowed them, and behold, a voice out of the cloud which said, this is my beloved Son in whom I am well pleased. Hear ye him. He didn't worry about what Jesus was going to say. He just said, hear him. Hear what he's going to say, because he trusted him completely. That's a just as. Jesus says, just as God the Father trusts me and I trust God the Father, that's the relationship I want with you as my sheep. Here's another just as delighting in each other's presence as Jesus and God the Father delight in each other, Jesus wants that same measure of delight in each other between himself and his sheep. See, that delight that God the Father and Jesus have is described in Proverbs 8:30, where Jesus says, then I was by him as one brought up with him, and I was daily his delight, rejoicing always before him. And that verse also brings us into another just as God the Father and Jesus rejoice before each other, they're so happy, Jesus wants there to be that same level of rejoicing for himself, for Jesus and his sheep to be in each other's presence. And again, God the Father spoke of how he loved Jesus in Matthew 3:17, lo, a voice from heaven saying, this is my beloved Son in whom I am well pleased. And just as God the Father never left Jesus alone, except for that one dark moment when he took our sins on him, but God the Father never left Jesus alone. And Jesus said, talked about him never being left alone in John 8:29, he that has sent me is with me. The Father hath not left me alone. Jesus wants that same level of not being left alone to be the experience between him and his sheep. As the Bible says in Hebrews 13:5, he has said, I will never leave thee nor forsake thee. And then just as, again, we're on these just as Jesus always did what God the Father wanted him to do. He said in John 8:29, I do always those things that please him. He also said in John 4:34, my meat is to do the will of him that sent me and to finish his work. He said, John 5:30, so many times, John 5:30, I seek not my own will, but the will of the Father which has sent me. John 6:38, I came down from heaven not to do mine own will, but the will of him that sent me. Just as that, he always did the will of God. He wants us to do the will of Jesus, as he said in Luke 6:46. Luke 6:46, why call you me Lord, Lord, and do not the things which I say? John 15:14, you are my friends if you do whatsoever I command you. And just as Jesus stayed in the love of God the Father by doing what God the Father commanded, he wants us to the same level, to stay in the love of Jesus by doing what Jesus commands us. John 15:10, if you keep my commandments, you shall abide in my love, even as I have kept my Father's commandments and abide in his love. That's a just as verse there. Just as God the Father anointed Jesus with the Holy Spirit from Isaiah 42:1, where God the Father says, behold, my servant whom I uphold, mine elect, in whom my soul delighteth, I have put my spirit upon him. Same way, Jesus wants to anoint us with the Holy Spirit, as he said in John 14:16, I'll pray the Father, he shall give you another comforter that he may abide with you forever, even the Spirit of truth, whom the world cannot receive because it seeth him not, neither knoweth him, but you know him, for he dwelleth with you and shall be in you. And maybe this is the most crowning pinnacle point. Just as Jesus is one with God the Father, this is the Shema, this is Echad. This is the word echad means together. And so just as Jesus is together, one with God the Father, Jesus wants us to be one with himself and with God the Father altogether. In John 17:21, he prays to God, Jesus prays to God the Father, that they all may be one as thou, Father, art in me and I in thee, that they also may be one in us, that the world may believe that thou hast sent me, and the glory which thou gavest me I have given them, that they may be one, even as we are one. I mean, that's really the essence of love. What is love? Love is bringing a person close to you. When a person loves another person, he brings that person in close to share. What we see in all these just as blessings, these are all blessings, just as blessings is God's love, where God in love brings us in to share what God has, even to the point of God sharing his time with the followers of Jesus. He shares his company with the followers of Jesus. So we see that this word as in verse 15 is so very important, because it opens to us many wonderful just as blessings for us really to meditate on and think about it. And when we do that, when we meditate on these and we let each one of these just as blessings impact us and realize that Jesus is saying that what he enjoys with God the Father, he wants us to enjoy also. And you really, when you sit down and really think about that, you say, really? Really, Lord? Are you serious? Are you kidding? Do you really mean that? Especially that Jesus, we say, Jesus, as you are one with the Father, you want us to join in and be one with you and God the Father all together? You know, as they say in German, alles zusammen, everybody all together. You really mean that? That's nothing short of amazing grace. That's amazing grace. Not just to save a wretch like me, but to invite me to be one with Jesus, God the Father. That's amazing grace. And so we ask Jesus the question, are you sure that you want to be that close to us? Why? How can I know that you really are sure?
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19: Can you imagine if you got a direct message from God? You get a text from Jesus, want to have lunch? You're like, wow, that's kind of a big thing to have lunch with Jesus. I'm not sure. So now you have to respond. See, here's the thing with texting. When you text someone, and if they read your text, they know you read their text. So you can't use the, I didn't get your text excuse. Because you got it, and they know you got it. So have you ever sent a text to someone, and then the little bubble comes back, and there's little dots, dot, dot, dot. Dot, dot, dot. Means they're typing, right? Dot, dot, dot. You're waiting. Dot, dot, dot. Dot. Then it just goes, disappears. Ooh. Rejection. So Jesus is saying, I'm going to have a meal with you. Let me put it another way. I want a relationship with you. I want to forgive you of your sins. I want you to be my son, my daughter. What do you say? He knows the text was received. Now you have to answer. You either say yes or no. Well, I'm not going to answer at all. That's a no. If I invite you to lunch and I see you receive my text and you don't respond, that is probably a no. And this is what it comes down to with Jesus Christ. This is a yes or no proposition. We either say yes to his invitation or we say no to it. He's saying, I want to have this relationship with you. He's calling you right now.
18: 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Already know God? 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
0: Let us run with endurance the race that is set before us. Looking to Jesus, the founder and perfecter of our faith. Believers follow Jesus at his command. His road was never easy, and if we walk in his steps, some of those steps will be tough ones. Today, we'll find out what it means to follow Christ into a place not found in too many travel brochures. Please stay with us. From the Moody Church in Chicago, this is Running to Win with Dr. Erwin Lutzer, whose clear teaching helps us make it across the finish line. Pastor Lutzer, we're so used to our comforts. Not many of us would give them up easily, the way Jesus did.
21: Well, Dave, your intro has just helped us to once again recognize the tremendous cost that Jesus paid to be obedient to the Father. And your challenge is very convicting. Would we be willing to do that? Because all of us would like to have a life of leisure rather than a life that takes us into the desert, rather than a life that challenges us to give our lives for the sake of the gospel. I'm holding in my hands a book I've written entitled Walking with Jesus, A Radical Return to His Priorities. I hope that you have a pen or pencil handy because I'd like to give you some contact info. What this book is going to do is to encourage you to ask this question: if I were a follower of Jesus like I should be, what changes need to be made in my life? 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For now, let us listen, and at the end of this message, I'll be giving you that contact info again. We must ask, what would Jesus do, and what should I do?
22: Well, I want to begin today by asking you a question. How is it going, following in his steps? Have you been asking this past week, what would Jesus do? Have you seen that question on the screen of your television set? Have you seen that question on your desk at work? Is it hanging on your refrigerator? What would Jesus do? Last week, I challenged you to live an entire year like that. Now, if you fail, as all of us will and all of us already have, what you have to do is take out time and confess that sin, but don't give up. That by the strength and the authority of Christ, we may begin to live as Christ would live. Last week, I mentioned to you that the sermon today would be devoted to prayer, because if we want to be like Christ, we must follow him into the desert. One of the problems we have philosophically when we turn the pages of the New Testament is we begin to ask the question why it is that Jesus, who was the Son of God with all power and all authority, why is it that he was spending so much time in prayer? Well, the answer is, of course, that even though he was God, he lived as man. He laid aside all of his glory. That did not mean that he laid aside his attributes, but he chose not to use his attributes. And so he lived as man. The first Adam lived in dependence upon God, but then blew it because he began to depend upon himself. The second Adam chose to live fully in dependence upon God, moment by moment, and said, I do nothing of myself. And that's why Jesus spent so much time in prayer. He wasn't depending on everything that he had as God, but he came having the resources of God, the attributes of God, but living as a man. And so that's why Jesus became so acquainted with the desert. Those rugged hills of Judea, those wastelands next to the Jordan River, Jesus knew them well, because as we shall see, the text says that he often slipped away into the wilderness to pray. What is the wilderness experience? It is a place of isolation. It is the place where God brings us, where we have no other distractions except our problems and our needs. And there we are confronted with Him, the living and the true God. But I want us to realize that the desert is, first of all, a place of conflict. It's a place of conflict. Turn with me to the Gospel of Luke. And all of the passages that I ask you to turn to today will be in Luke. The first one is in the fourth chapter, a very familiar story of Jesus Christ being baptized in the Jordan River by John and then going out and being driven by the Holy Spirit into the wilderness. It says in 4 verse 1, Jesus, full of the Holy Spirit, returned from the Jordan and was led about by the Spirit in the wilderness for 40 days while tempted by the devil, and he ate nothing during those days, and when they had ended, he became hungry. Now notice that Jesus Christ here, filled with the Holy Spirit, baptized by John in the Jordan River, knowing who he was and what his mission was, Christ is driven out into a land of barrenness. And there, toe to toe, Jesus confronts Satan. All of us, I think, are acquainted with the way in which Satan came to Christ. He tempted him with the lust of the flesh. If you are the Son of God, turn these stones into bread. Fulfill your bodily desires. You're hungry, eat. Then he came to Jesus Christ with the lust of the eyes. He said, do you see this huge region? He says, all the kingdoms of the earth I will give you if you bow down and you worship me. And then the pride of life. Jesus, throw yourself down from the pinnacle of the temple and God will catch you. His angels will be there and you will be front page news. Now, we all know that Jesus Christ did not succumb to this temptation. Christ said no to the devil. But what I want you to realize is that standing in between Jesus Christ and the will of God, standing between Christ and the cross that he came to die on, was a wicked spirit who wanted to interrupt what Jesus was called to do. He wanted to derail Christ. He wanted to win a decisive victory and take Jesus Christ out of the will of God and out of commission. And that wicked enemy stands ready to do the same to you and to me. I'm told that out in the wild, when you have bull moose who are in a fight, fighting over a herd of females, after the confrontation and after the battle is over, the one moose that has won, his authority is never contested again. He is victor, and everyone else knows that, and they come under his authority, and no other bull moose challenges him again. That's what Satan wants to do. He wants to take the person who has just had a spiritual experience with the blessed Holy Spirit of God, and he wants to bring up against him all the resources of evil, get him to fall, to be discouraged, and to say, there's no use me standing up. I have confronted evil, and I have succumbed. I'm finished. That's what he wants. And there are Christians today in their spiritual experience who never have gotten beyond their first wilderness experience. They have failed, and that's where they have stayed. Now, mind you, Satan doesn't take no for an answer. Even if we do win that initial victory or those initial victories, he is back again and again and again, and the desert is always a place of conflict. Notice what it says in verse 13. And when the devil had finished every temptation, he departed from him until a more opportune time. It's just a matter of time. Don't ever think that this was the only time that Jesus met Satan in the desert. The desert is always a place of conflict. Secondly, the desert is a place of communion. It's the place of communion. Notice in chapter 5, verse 16 of Luke, Jesus is very popular. The news about him is spreading. And instead of taking this as an opportunity to say, I've got it made because I'm beginning to catch on in my popularity, he was climbing the ladder of success in the eyes of men. The response is this, 5:15.
1: But the news about him was spreading even farther, and great multitudes were gathering to hear him and to be healed of their sicknesses. But he himself would often slip away to the wilderness and pray. Some translations say the desert, but it was a frequent occurrence. Now turn to chapter 6, verse 12 of Luke. Notice that Christ is going to choose the 12 disciples, and it says, "And it was at this time that he went off to the mountain to pray, and he spent the whole night in prayer to God." What was going on? How do you spend 6 hours in prayer, 12 hours of prayer? We sing Sweet Hour of Prayer. Many people who sing Sweet Hour of Prayer have never spent one uninterrupted hour in prayer. What was Jesus doing? You see, Jesus was finding in God the Father a listening ear. He was finding the Father to meet his spiritual inner needs. He was finding the Father's will as he sought it. As he would lay bare before the Father all of the concerns that he was facing in the tremendous, precious ministry of healing, which was so exhausting, he was doing that. There was communication from the Son of God to God the Father, but there was also communication the other way as well. God the Father was there in heaven with Christ in the desert. And God the Father was bestowing upon Christ all of the inner resources that Jesus needed for the pressures of ministry, for combating Satan. It was two-way communication. That's why we call it communion. It was Christ in the presence of the Father whom he loved, and it was the Father with Christ of whom he said, "This is my beloved Son in whom I am delighted." My dear friend, there was a lot of things that was happening there. Lots of things were happening in the desert. Jesus Christ receiving from God the Father and giving back to God the Father. Now, if you want to learn the lessons of the desert, you must have those two kinds of communication going on. Most of the time, we think that prayer is simply coming to God and unburdening ourselves and saying, "God, this is what I'm concerned about." And that's only half the story. The other half is God speaking to you in language that you can understand so that you leave that area of the desert and you say, "I have heard from the Almighty." You say, "Well, are you talking about some mystical inner voice?" No, God may sometimes speak that way, but I am talking about the voice of God, the voice of God through the Scriptures. Later on, I'll be sharing with you how George Mueller discovered something that transformed his life. He discovered that before he could even begin to pray, he had to first of all hear God's voice and refresh himself in the promises of God before he could pray with confidence. And you see, those who have found rest and comfort and resources in the desert, they knew what it was like to be met by the Almighty. That's why Bernard of Clairvaux could say, "Jesus, thou joy of loving hearts, thou fount of life, thou light of men. From the best bliss that earth imparts, we turn unfilled to thee again." Communion in the desert. Thirdly, the desert was a place of commitment. Turn to chapter 22 of Luke now, where we see Jesus Christ in Gethsemane. In those days, the Mount of Olives was largely desert, but the same idea applies. Luke chapter 22, where we see Jesus now just before he is to be crucified. And what is happening? It says in verse 39, "And he came out and proceeded as was his custom to the Mount of Olives, and the disciples also followed him. And when he arrived at the place, he said to them, 'Pray that you may not enter into temptation.' And he withdrew from them about a stone's throw, and he knelt down and he began to pray, saying, 'Father, if thou art willing, remove this cup from me, yet not my will, but thine be done.' Now an angel from heaven appeared to him, strengthening him. And being in agony, he was praying very fervently, and his sweat became like drops of blood falling down upon the ground. And when he arose from prayer, he came to his disciples and found them sleeping from sorrow. And he said to them, "Why are you sleeping? Rise and pray that you may not enter into temptation." There's a time to sleep, but there's a time to be awake. Here is Jesus in Gethsemane. He is facing now the cross, finally, the purpose for which he came, and he's in agony. Yes, he's in agony because he's going to be nailed to a cross, which is one of the most painful means of death. Jesus didn't take a sleeping pill. Jesus didn't die with dignity. He was going to die even the death of the cross, the most horrid way to die, the most shameful way to die, because crucifixions were public. And Jesus was going to hang there. But that's not the greatest burden.
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2: He travels and is despised and is spit upon and is spoken ill of and is being accused of being an illegitimate child. And he's gone through all this where nobody was singing, holy, holy, holy. And now something else has to take place that was even far worse than that. It was the final indignity. And that is that upon Jesus would be laid the sin of adultery, and he would become legally guilty of that, and he would become legally guilty of homosexuality and genocide and lying and stealing and the lust of the flesh, and all of those things would suddenly come upon the pure Son of God as he would be made there an offering for sin. And then God the Father would turn away from him and just let him writhe there in agony until he died. That's what he was going through in Gethsemane. But notice what he says. In his own sanctified, sinless spirit, there was still a struggle. Parenthetically, what makes us think that the Christian life can be lived without a struggle? If you know that kind of a Christian life, I want to meet you afterwards. I want to get your autograph. I'll have you autograph it right here. Where other people who have the same view have autographed my Bible. It is free from any handwriting. Notice this, it says, verse 42, if thou art willing, remove this cup from me, yet not my will, but thine be done. When Jesus finished with Gethsemane, after that there was the cross and the issue was settled. But I'd like to suggest to you that the reason that Jesus could settle it was not only because he was the spotless Son of God, but because of all of those times spent previous to this. All of those times spent previously in the desert, now suddenly when he came to the most dramatic moment, when it came to the issue of death, when he would have to die voluntarily become a loser, in that moment, Jesus submitted to the will of God the Father and committed himself unto the Father and died a committed, obedient servant. Now, my dear friend, I'd like to say to you today that every one of us is brought at some time in our life into the desert. You look at Jesus Christ, he is baptized by John in Jordan, receives the fullness of the Holy Spirit, and he is driven into the sphere of conflict. Yes, it is a place of communion and it is a place of commitment, but first of all, prayer always is a place of conflict. You look at the nation Israel, God delivers them out of Egypt, and where do they go? They go into the desert. Why did God bring them into the desert? He said, I want to humble you and I want to prove you to see what is in your heart, whether you will keep my commandments or not. There is nothing like the heat of the desert to bring out what is in the human heart. And so Jesus is there in the desert. Paul was taken to the desert, spending many years in the desert after his conversion. Having God's full attention there in the desert and God having his, something going on that would forever change the life of the Apostle Paul so that he could become that great missionary statesman and be the one responsible for writing 13 books of the New Testament. In fact, what is the bottom line of what I'm trying to share to you today? I'd like to say that conflict in the desert precedes communion, and it even precedes commitment. Conflict. You go into your closet as Jesus said we should do. Jesus said, when you pray, go into your closet, and after you have shut the door, pray to your Father which is in secret, and the Father which sees in secret will openly reward you. I want to tell you, the minute you go into that closet and you close the door and you say, this hour is God's, instantly you go there to meet God, and Satan shows up right away. There he is to distract you.
3: 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I do want to ask you this.

0: question, are you in a desert? 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
1: It's time now for another chance for you to ask Pastor Lutzer a question about the Bible or the Christian life. It only takes a single word in the Bible to elicit some deep questions. One of our listeners is asking this. In 2 Corinthians chapter 12, verse 2, Paul was caught up into what he called the third heaven. Pastor Lutzer, what are the first and second heavens?
0: You know, I've never studied this, but my suspicion is that the first heaven would be the heaven where the birds fly, the atmosphere. For example, it talks in the book of Genesis at the creation. It says that the birds of the heavens. Then, of course, you have the stellar universe with all of the stars, and you have, of course, a great expanse. And I would think that that would be the second heaven. The third heaven would be where God dwells. The Apostle Paul, in the reference that you referred to, the Apostle Paul talks about being called up into the third heaven and hearing words which no man can utter. What he's talking there about is the fact that he actually was in God's presence. Now, I don't know where the third heaven is. I don't know whether or not it is beyond the first and the second. But clearly, the third heaven is the very dwelling place of God.
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6: Maybe it has to do with how you're being asked to use pronouns or refer to gender. I mean, there's a million examples we could come up with. Even there, I can still lead with grace. I want to be filled with truth. I never want it to be said of our generation that we did not teach the whole counsel of God with clarity. But if we're going to reach this generation, we're going to be like Jesus in that we lead with grace and that we're characterized by grace and that we're not just filled with truth, we're filled with that holy, beautiful love that doesn't just push people away and put Facebook posts up about them, but draws them close.
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16: 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What I'm faithful in little, the Lord will make me faithful in more. Do you understand that?
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15: 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The Christian walk is full of disciplines, the trials, the setbacks, the hard seasons that God uses to shape our faith from the inside out. And today we learn how to handle the blessings, the success, and the recognition that God may bring without letting it go to our heads. You see, when life is going well, it's easy to start believing in our own headlines. But everything we have, our money, our influence, our energy, that all belongs to the Lord. The discipline of distinction is learning to manage His blessings without forgetting who gave them. So today, Pastor Jack teaches us that recognition and fame can be a dangerous gift if we forget where it comes from. We are lost sinners saved by grace, and there's only one who deserves the glory, and that is Jesus. Now with his message called The Discipline of Distinction, here's pastor and Bible teacher Jack Hibbs.
13: Distinction is that notoriety. It is that fame. It is that thing whereby God might bless you in life, and if it changes you. And it saddens me to say this, actually, that it's too bad, I think, that far too many Christians cannot handle what God may want to give them. See, you hear one thing and think another, perhaps. I say this. I would bet that if we were able to truly be people that would say, Lord, all that I have is yours, and I'll use it to the furtherance of your kingdom. I'm wondering if God, in fact, would not give us more opportunity and responsibility to advance the kingdom of God, and on it goes. For what purpose? What is the end of it all? That you might have a gigantic bank book? Nope, then forget it. You're not hearing me right. To have some big house on the hill? Nope, that's not it. You're not hearing me at all. To be a literal conduit of what God brings into your life to send out and to use as an opportunity for others to experience Christ. That's what I'm talking about. You can either be distinguished by amassing it to yourself or by being a conduit. And there's a big difference. The Bible says in Romans 10:13, for whoever calls on the name of the Lord shall be saved. Listen, how then shall they call upon him whom they have not believed? And how shall they believe in whom they have not heard? And how shall they hear without a preacher? Watch. And how shall they preach unless they are sent? There is the sender and there is the goer in getting the word of God out to the world, and it takes all of our wealth, $1 or $100, it causes us to say, God, this is to your glory. In 1 John chapter 3, listen to this. In 1 John 3:17, it says, for whoever has this world's goods, you possess things, you have wealth, and sees his brother in need and shuts up his heart from him, how does the love of God abide or live in him? My little children, let us not love in word or in tongue, but in deed and in truth. That's sad and funny at the same time. Let's say you and I have the money to buy somebody lunch, and we see a brother or sister hungry, and we go, hey, what's the matter? Man, I'm hungry. Well, go get some food. I don't have any money. Dude, that's a bummer that you don't have any money. That's a real drag. Anyway, we're going to go get something to eat. I'll pray for you. Bye-bye. The Bible says the love of God does not dwell in that person or all those people. That we would see somebody in need and turn away from them? You say, well, yeah, that's terrible. You're right, Pat. Boy, that verse is powerful. Listen, here's my point. It takes some degree of wealth to get out from behind that area of protection and say, listen, brother, come with us. We'll buy you lunch. That's what I'm talking about tonight. Oh, I can't do that. I might be $10 less wealthy. Then your economy is completely messed up. Let me address this also right now. There's a false doctrine that is going throughout the body of Christ in America today. By the way, when you've lived long enough, this is at least the second time I've seen it happen in my lifetime. It's circulating among young people today, and it's the poverty is godliness doctrine. And you can buy books, they're best-selling Christian books right now. They're heresy. They're heresy, but it's all about not owning anything anymore. Now listen to this, it's amazing. I went through that as a new believer. There were some very, very famous Christians when I was a brand new believer, and they said, you know what? It's wrong for you to own anything. Give it all away and come to our camp or come to our center or to our commune. And I got to tell you, Lisa and I, we were just married, and we actually signed up for one of those things. We're going. And by the grace of God, the Lord intervened. And it was interesting, and it's just the same today. People are saying, give up all that you have and come and do what we're doing. Every one of those people who are saying to do that have all made millions of dollars in advance before they come up with that doctrine. All of them are loaded. Every one of them. And it's going on today. And all these people are, well, you know what? I'm not going to own anything. I'm not going to work. I'm not going to do it. I'm just going to go and I'm going to wait on the Lord. You know what the Bible says about that? Then you're not going to eat any food. And here's the amazing thing. Oh man, you know, we're going to follow Jesus. We're going to do this and we're going to do. Listen, watch out for that. It breeds a false sense of humility. It breeds tremendous arrogance, self-righteousness. And what happens is it leaves you broke and others wealthy who've wiggled it out of your custody, out of your stewardship. On top of the matter, if everybody did that doctrine, then who's going to feed the homeless? Who's going to reach the end of the world with the gospel? Who's going to fund missionaries? Are you hearing me? It's a false doctrine, but it appeases the flesh. And many young people today are using it as an excuse to punch out of what? Are you ready for this? It's a trick of Satan. Here it is. Anybody can be poor, but we're not really poor. Because I can claim to be poor, but rely upon the government to feed me, clothe me, take care of me. You see, I'm living a lie. Oh, I'm going to follow Jesus and I'm not going to own anything. Well, first of all, that's not biblical. But let's just follow through with this. You make that declaration, you're going to follow that teaching, and then guess what happens? You wind up asking others in the body of Christ to fund your ministry. I'm not going to work. I'm going to pray. I'm going to sit on the mountaintop. Oh, by the way, can you send me $100 a month? Do you hear this? This is a big deal. And a lot of young Christians are falling for that today. No, here's the greatest thing. Anybody can receive a handout. Very few Christians can be blessed by God and manage it without it going to their heads and hearts. Think of this. The body of Christ, because of this area of not being able to handle God's blessings in the area of wealth, it so freaks out that either it says, I can't have that, and so it's evil and dangerous. That's easy. Versus, Lord, I will step up and I will take what you're giving me and I will use it for the kingdom of God. I will be a good steward over it. What I'm faithful in little, the Lord will make me faithful in more. Do you understand that? This is a big deal. Christians don't even want to think about this stuff. Personally, I believe because Christians will not refuse to be good stewards over what God has given them. This is a scourge. And I thank God for men like Dave Ramsey or Crown Financial or some of these other ministries teaching people how to be good stewards and managers over what God has given them. See, that's the difficulty. That is the discipline of distinction when it comes to what we have. Number two is this. It is the godly stewardship of recognition. You see, King Uzziah couldn't handle wealth, and he couldn't handle recognition. It all went to his head eventually. Fame, the word recognition means fame, notoriety, prominence, reputation. In Matthew 4:23, the Bible says, and Jesus went about all Galilee teaching in their synagogues and preaching the gospel of the kingdom and healing all kinds of sickness and all kinds of disease among the people. Then his fame, recognition, went throughout all Syria. Jesus, what a great example. It's a strange thing, isn't it? Because we think of Jesus, obviously, of course. But it's a strange thing in our thinking as Christians that one of God's servants would experience recognition or notoriety or prominence. Seems kind of odd, but it happens. Isaiah, the prophet, y'all love him. He's great. Isaiah was a very famous man, you know. In fact, Isaiah, the prophet, came from a wealthy home. He was in King Uzziah's court. And you know Isaiah chapter 6, in the year that King Uzziah died, I saw the Lord. The great words of Isaiah. He was very famous. Abraham was famous. King David, can you think of anybody more famous than King David? He had recognition. Peter had recognition. People recognized Peter. Paul was known. The Bible tells us that the apostles became well known. In fact, they were recognized and beat up. And we know from history that George Whitefield was world famous, the great preacher of England, and he came and preached during the revolutionary period in America. Jonathan Edwards, America's great preacher, known today, still today, as the greatest mind America has ever produced, the smartest guy. Jonathan Edwards, tremendous pastor, preacher, very famous. Billy Graham, obviously very famous. Interesting thing about Billy Graham, one of the things about his ministry is that he could actually show up in a country and have access to a king or a prime minister or a president without any notification. That's very Old Testament prophet-like. But the danger of this about recognition, if we're going to exercise the discipline of distinction, we need to be careful that if we have stuff or if somebody, you know, maybe you're known in your circle. Do 5 people know you? Do 10 people know you? How are you handling that? And again, boy, it sounds like I'm really beating up on Christianity tonight, but listen, we need a spanking. When we have Christian superstars, we're supposed to be servants of all. And we've got these, you know, oh, come and hear this guy speak, or these speakers, and boy, you know, pay $300 for this ticket, and you'll come and hear this speaker. I think that's weird. One of the things, it's just us here right now and a whole lot of people listening in, but one of the things that I do, this is between us, it's private, it's fun though. When I'm invited to speak places, they will say, well, thank you for coming and here's your honorarium. And I'll say, do you have a missions account? Yeah. So you have missionaries? Yes, we do. Give it to them. What? Give it to them. And it's funny because it's sad to hear this. No one's ever done this before. We don't know what to do. It's already, the check's already made out. What do we do? I go, look, this is my problem. Notoriety. And it's almost like, and this coming, this, you know, this speaker, this thing, and but wait, there's more. From, you know, blah, blah, blah. It's the speaker. And it's all in Christianity. And we stoke the flames of fame and notoriety. No. Listen, as Christians, we need to remember we were lost, lonely, decrepit, rotten, stinking sinners saved by the grace of God. And there's only one person that we are to recognize, and that's Jesus. If anybody deserves a parking spot labeled, you know, no parking, this is reserved for, put Jesus on there. In fact, we ought to do that, huh? We ought to have a curb. We ought to have a curb out there. Reserved parking. No, that sounds kind of weird, though. Jesus, he's not going to come in a car. We'll have to have a horse set up or something, you know, I don't know.
17: 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And now, let's get back to today's message. Once again, here's Pastor Jack.
13: But it's a very sad thing that the God of our magnitude, the God of the Bible, the one and only God of the universe, has to compete in our hearts over things. And some of those things is the recognition. Oh, my. Be careful. It's a dangerous day when you begin to believe what people say about you in the positive. It's always good. Charles Spurgeon said, it's always good to read your critics' mail. Why? Because it keeps your feet on the ground. In fact, he also said in one of his books, Lectures to My Students, he says, remember this, at the end of the day, preacher, with all that you've heard, you're not as good as they say you are, and you're not as bad as they say you are. Isn't that a great word? Just keep your feet on the ground. That's a great thing. The Bible says in Proverbs 16:18, pride goes before destruction and a haughty spirit before a fall. Recognition. But look, what if you are recognized? Now, all of it's better, you think. Now, Jack, I don't get what you're talking about. If you're not recognized, if somebody doesn't see you, I had a meeting with the ushers last Sunday, and I said, you guys need to remember something. You guys are ushers. And when you go out to dinner on Tuesday night, people are sitting at the restaurant saying, you see that guy? That guy's an usher at second service over there. And when I told that to the ushers, they went. If you're not recognized, that's easy. But if you're recognized, now you need to exercise the discipline of distinction. Because what are you going to do with it? Well, so, yes, it's his eye. What, are you crazy? It takes a discipline. And King Uzziah began to see himself as something, not remembering God had made him. He owned everything, not remembering God had given it. This is serious. Oh, the third thing's this. The discipline of distinction is the godly stewardship of influence. Influence means power. When you strip it all away, it means power, sway, control. Influence. If you have influence, you have control over a situation. If you can influence, if you're a company, the ministry, your name, what you stand for influences others, that's scary. These things can grow and increase for the good or for the worse. Influence is like a vineyard. If you take care of it, it produces great, great fruit. If you don't, it can really hurt people. In Acts chapter 9, verse 15, remember this, Saul gets converted, soon to be called Paul, to be Paul the Apostle. And in Acts chapter 9, everyone's terrified of him. No one wants to talk to him. And the Lord speaks to Ananias, and it says, the Lord said to him, go, for he is a chosen vessel of mine, listen, to bear my name before Gentiles and kings and the children of Israel. For I will show him how many things he must, what? Suffer for my name's sake. Boy, I tell you what. Can you leave it on the screen for a second, guys? Check that out. That's perfect. I pray this for me and for you, literally. I'm not kidding. In fact, that was a good time of Lisa and I's prayer this morning, was for your spiritual strength, growth, development, and maturity with all that's coming upon our world in short order, that you'd be strong. Now watch this. Look at that verse. The Lord says, he's a chosen vessel of mine to bear my name before the Gentiles, the kings, and the children of Israel. Hey, that's us too, okay? For I will show him how many things he must suffer for my name's sake. Notice the front end. Yes, oh, he's going to share in front of kings and the whole nation of Israel and the Gentile world. You keep reading the verse, and how many things he must suffer. That's the balance. That's a good thing. God will use you and I to advance the kingdom of God by whatever means you and I have. But guess what? All along the way, he will see to it, custom made for you and I, that we suffer enough to the level that keeps the ministry in our lives usable. The moment you and I do what Uzziah did, and what far too many do, is they begin to exalt themselves. And that's a dangerous thing. Influence gone bad. Behind the scenes at this church for, well, since the inception of this church, you can ask anyone who's been here since the beginning, this is one of our prayers. Dear Lord, whatever you do it in and through us, and if we cannot handle it, don't let us know that we're doing it. Think about that prayer for a second. God, do what you want to do, but if you know, and you do know, that if we can't handle what you do through us, meaning big head about it, then don't let us know. Does it make sense? Let us know in heaven. But if we can't handle it now, don't let us know now. A couple weeks ago, there was a particular song being sung, or a certain group, it doesn't matter. It was one of our teams doing worship, and it was the young guys, the young group. Remember the high schoolers? They did Sunday worship, and they were walking back out of here. They were going back to the green room, and I said, hey, listen up. That was great. You better make sure that goes to your heart and not your head. And they went, oh, you know. Yeah. But you know what? That little word could keep their feet on the ground. Influence. In Luke 16:10, Jesus says, he was faithful in what is least is also faithful in much. Man's inability to manage influence is scary. Adolf Hitler, did not Germany love him? You remember? Do you know history? They loved him. That would happen. Man's inability to manage influence, power, is amazing. It's terrible. Proverbs 28:11, it says, the rich man is wise in his own eyes. And I'm not just talking rich in money, rich in time, rich in influence, rich in fill in the blank. He's wise in his own eyes when he forgets God. Jesus said, but he who is greatest among you, this is awesome. Is this not the spirit of the kingdom? He who is greatest among you, he shall be your servant. And whoever exalts himself will be humbled, and he who humbles himself will be exalted. Man, that sums it up perfectly, isn't it? To exercise the discipline of distinction is to realize, God, I'm yours, I know who I am, and that I was a lost sinner, now I'm a saved sinner. And I'm asking you to use my life to your glory, God. Another prayer that we pray often is, Lord, establish your authority through us versus, Lord, establish my authority. What a dope. You ain't got any. We don't have any of that. See, Pastor, you clearly don't know who you're talking about. I am the president of the... Oh, listen. You are because God allowed it to be. That's how you got that. We need to be very careful. Jeremiah 45:5 says, seekest thou great things for thyself? Seek them not. Don't pursue them.
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20: Can you imagine if you got a direct message from God? You get a text from Jesus, want to have lunch? You're like, wow, that's kind of a big thing to have lunch with Jesus. I'm not sure. So now you have to respond. See, here's the thing with texting. When you text someone, and if they read your text, they know you read their text. So you can't use the, I didn't get your text excuse. Because you got it and they know you got it. So have you ever sent a text to someone and then the little bubble comes back and there's little dots, dot, dot, dot, dot, dot, dot. Means they're typing, right? Dot, dot, dot. You're waiting, dot, dot, dot, dot. Then it just goes, poof, disappears. Ooh. Rejection. So Jesus is saying, I'm going to have a meal with you. Let me put it another way. I want a relationship with you. I want to forgive you of your sins. I want you to be my son, my daughter. What do you say? He knows the text was received. Now you have to answer. You either say yes or no. Well, I'm not going to answer at all. That's a no. If I invite you to lunch and I see you receive my text and you don't respond, that is probably a no. And this is what it comes down to with Jesus Christ. This is a yes or no proposition. We either say yes to his invitation or we say no to it. He's saying, I want to have this relationship with you. He's calling you right now.
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0: 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Well, June, tonight we're going to talk about forgiveness. And we get a lot of calls about this topic, and I know you've written quite a bit on it. And the question we have tonight, June, why is it so hard to forgive people? It almost seems sometimes like we'd rather carry something for many, even years, without letting it go and forgiving someone. Can you help us with that?
1: Well, all you have to do is listen to this program, and you will hear all kinds of reasons why it's been so tough. People fail to forgive others, actually, for a variety of reasons. There's just not one reason. For example, if you've been deeply offended, hurt by a friend, forgiveness can make you feel emotionally deflated. In contrast, withholding forgiveness can make you feel emotionally invigorated. I mean, because there's a sense of power. I will not forgive. And therefore, you could refuse to forgive the friend who offended you because of pride or just the need to feel powerful, a perceived need. The Bible actually says a brother wronged is more unyielding than a fortified city. That's Proverbs 18, verse 19. So there are barriers to forgiveness, and it can be helpful because many times people say, I just don't understand me. I don't understand why I can't forgive. I'm being told I need to forgive, or others have observed and they want to help, but I, you know, so a lot of times there's not a lot of self-awareness. But let's go back to childhood. If you never saw forgiveness from parents, if there's no modeling of forgiveness from parents, it literally can be you do not know how to forgive. That's one reason. Number two, there are those who will deny that an offense ever occurred. Basically, they're saying, I don't want to think about it. I don't want to, you know, and so they, it's really to protect them from the memories. And they just deny that it occurred. Number three, it could be fearing, literally fearing to hold the guilty accountable. And so many times they will change. It's like I don't like these memories. So, oh, it must be my fault. So all of a sudden they'll self-blame. And this kind of thinking short circuits the reality that the pain has occurred and that you have been wronged. And that's not the truth. That's not dealing with truth. Also, just not feeling you can forgive, meaning there's no way I could forgive this person. And so they kind of go by no mercy for me, no mercy for you. There are those who will not forgive because they don't feel they've been forgiven themselves. they don't feel they have been forgiven of their past offenses. And so basically it's like, they didn't forgive me, why should I forgive them? Another reason that it's so difficult to forgive for some people, it's believing that that bitterness is a required response to betrayal. Look, there are different ways people respond to the same offense, and it's unusual. But and so they think that they are normal, like God knows my feelings are normal. So I'm not doing anything wrong because of my bitterness. Some people are thinking forgiveness is just excusing unjust behavior, and it is not. That's not correct at all. It's difficult for some people to forgive because they're requiring an apology, and that was me. It's like, I didn't think it was right to forgive unless I heard an admission of wrong, being sorry. It could be showing repentance, but it doesn't require any of that.
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0: Welcome back to Hope in the Night. 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Well, let's welcome tonight's caller. Let's welcome Danielle to Hope in the Night.
1: Well, hello, Danielle. So glad we can talk. How can we help you?
2: Hi, June. How are you today?
1: I'm blessed. Blessed to talk with you.
2: Thank you. I appreciate that. I'm blessed to talk to you as well.
1: Thank you.
2: Like, I have a lot of things that have been going through my head. I literally have been writing my book, and I have like papers all over here to take notes from you.
1: Oh.
2: And I've got 103 pages, but I've got about 6 pages of notebook of traumas of different sorts that I've been through in my life. And I mean, I've gone from one thing to the other every about year to 2 years. So I've had major traumatic events every year to 2 years for the last, I'm going to be 51 in June. So I don't know how to necessarily forgive. I was listening to your pre-recording about forgiveness, and I took some notes again. And I'm trying to learn. I did not have parents. You'll find out this as you get to know me a little bit, if you want to know me, that is.
1: But sure.
2: I feel like I meant to share my story now. It's going to be a little long, but we have time. But I never had modeling parents of forgiveness. I don't know what it really looks like. I have no clue what it looks like. I keep pretending like I know, but I really don't. I don't really, you know, deny that the offenses occurred. I'm talking about them.
1: Yes.
2: You know, I don't know that I self-blame or short-circuit the pain and ignore them, you know, and say that they're not there because I'm actually talking about them. So I think we're good on that. I don't know how to know if I've fully forgiven all the traumas. When I go through them, I don't feel powerful or anything like that, but I feel like I need somebody to hear my story. Do you know what I mean? Because
1: yes.
2: I've been through so much stuff. I can write a book on it, literally.
1: So you know, what that does is puts you in a category of having more compassion for others.
2: Yeah.
1: Because, see, people who've never struggled in this area, they don't understand why there is a struggle in the first place. And so all the more, what I've learned is the more difficulty we've had in life, the more we are capable of having compassion for someone else
2: for sure.
1: who's going through the same thing. So nothing, the pain is not wasted.
2: Right.
1: It is difficult.
2: It's redeemed.
1: It will be, there'll be a purpose, a God-given purpose of how you could actually help others.
2: Yes, ma'am, and that's what I'm doing right now. I'm in the professional ICCI coaching right now. I have lots and lots and lots of training, and so I can't wait to see you. Here's a little promo for the September thing. I can't wait to see you and actually maybe give you a hug. I don't know. I'll ask you first so you'll know it'll be me because I've been through so many traumas.
1: A
2: but, what's
1: I'm
2: that?
1: I'm a hugger. I am a hugger.
2: Thank God. Yes. That's a blessing. Hugs are therapeutic. They're like teddy bears, you know, so they're warm and fuzzy. And so, but yeah, so I've always been a hugger and I'm a smiler. I've been through so many things, but just to let you know, I'm in the professional category of the ICCI, and from AACC, I'm also getting my master's on the way to the conference in Dallas. So we're stopping at Tennessee at the Grand Ole Opry, and then I go and get my master's certification through AACC, American Association of Christian Counseling, the parent brother. And so I'm doing good things now. I'm doing very good stuff for the Lord. I'm really blessed, but I still feel like my past is haunting me, and I don't know what to do about it. I want to bury this stuff so, like, this Memorial Day weekend, I can have good memories instead of bad memories. Do you see what I'm saying? I need to get rid of, I need to download or get rid of some stuff, some delete some files, if you know what I'm saying, out of my brain. And I can't think of a better way to do that than to bury and get forgiveness burial for Memorial Day this week, you know, coming up. So
1: yes,
2: have a burial of forgiveness.
1: It's important what you're being very conscientious.
2: Yeah,
1: you're aware of not just that you had trauma, but that you're trying to be sure to not let it control you.
2: Exactly.
1: Right. So, obviously, you said you've had one trauma after another from year to year.
2: Yeah.
1: Let me understand. Have you actually gone through the issue of forgiveness, literally, have you been able to forgive those who have wounded you, or is that in question?
2: No, I believe that I have over the time. It's been a process over the last 31 to 51 years of my life, starting out at the first surprise that I was, you know, I can go, I've timelined the 30 pages of 104 of my book, called Soul Scars Smoothened. Soul Scars Smoothened, because they're like scars, but they're smoothened over because they're not soul wounds. It used to be soul wounds, and then I changed it because I want it to be healed. You see what I'm saying? I want it to be done. You can still see the scars, but it just tells you where you've been, you know, what's happened to you, and that's what I want to do. But
3: in a world that screams for your attention, there is a place that invites you to peace. You don't need

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2: Happening. I want them to know and trust me with the details of their life as I'm doing with you in my life. Do you see what I'm saying? Does that make sense?
3: Yes.
2: I don't know. That's what I'm just trying to do. So I don't know how to start, but other than to start. But I've been praying all day.
3: Yeah, some people have never given voice to their the truth of what happened.
2: True.
3: And they don't know to do this.
2: No.
3: And so they sometimes just try to block memories. But mm-hmm. they don't. The memories are going to come back.
2: Oh, yeah.
3: When there is woundedness.
2: Yes.
3: And so yes, there are things to do to sustain a forgiving spirit mm-hmm. that can be very helpful. In other words, you're saying that you, at least I think you're saying, I have chosen to forgive those. Okay, and so, but I'm hearing that you're not certain about, is it that do you wonder, have I completed the forgiveness?
2: Exactly,
3: process?
2: Yes. I do not know for a fact that I have actually gotten to the point where I can say, you know what, this is my past, this is my present, and that's going to be my future. I haven't been able to compartmentalize them and segment it. They're all running together, and it's, like, really confusing to me. So now what I do is I try to look at my stuff, all my issues and my problems, as a way of a, not necessarily a platform, although that's what it's going to be, you know, with a blog and stuff. You know, coming up, and that's my assignment next. You know, I don't know how to do that, but this is a process of what I'm doing. I'm trying to start a nonprofit organization called Women Moving Forward, WMF. You may hear about it coming up, I hope.
3: Okay.
2: With all blessing, because I really believe in the bottom of my heart from where I start that it really matters that we don't get stuck in where we are on the way to where we're going. Does that make any sense to you?
3: Yes.
2: Okay, good.
3: Think about this.
2: Yes.
3: There are many people who will say, I just need to forgive and forget.
2: No. Yeah, that doesn't work.
3: No. I think of it this way. Imagine imagine that I come and I have a machine gun and I kill every one of the people close to you, not you, but everyone else.
2: Right, right. Survivor's guilt. Yeah.
3: Can you in any way forget that that trauma? No.
2: Heck no.
3: See, it's some people have the wrong goal in mind.
2: Okay.
3: And that means you will remember that endeared loved one, whether it's a family member or a precious friend. And so there are things we need to, and you could choose to forgive the person who has wounded you. You've got multiple people. But the point is, what you're wanting, obviously, it's like, well, you're not sure that you finished, finalized the forgiveness process. So
2: I think what I'm looking for, Miss June, June, I think that you can tell it's me because I always call you Miss June.
3: So, that's okay.
2: But, June, I think what I'm looking for is release from my past. I think I'm wanting to forgive them, and I'm asking for mercy and grace and peace as I work through this whole process. It doesn't bug me anymore. I'm not even remotely crying yet, but I probably will. But I don't care, because tears are the way to the heart, you know.

0: I'm saying? I'm okay with that. And so that's where I'm at. But I don't want to procrastinate too long, but I definitely know that, yeah, I would definitely have survivor's guilt on the machine gun issue. And, I mean, it's never happened to me like that, but I was in the military, so I understand that. So...
1: Think about this.
0: Yes.
1: I was asked today on a television broadcast,
0: okay,
1: how can you, what would you say to a leader or people who want to have ministry in the lives of others? Mm-hmm. And I'll say, think about the most painful things, plural, specific areas. That's your platform. It's not forgetting those. It's literally seeing, I'm going to be passionate about helping those who have experienced the same thing I've experienced.
2: Are you that person everyone comes to when they're struggling? The friend everyone leans on in a crisis? The strong one trying to hold things together for everyone else? If that's you, then you probably know how emotionally exhausting that can be sometimes. You care deeply about people. You want to help others. But sometimes, in the middle of caring for everyone else, you realize you're running on empty. 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
3: Thanks for listening to Hope in the Night with June Hunt. 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
4: 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June was teaching from her Keys for Living book about forgiveness. The Keys for Living books are very convenient in that they give you all of the things you need to get over the topic. So, for example, if you're having trouble with forgiveness, you're going to open the Keys for Living book to a story about forgiveness, and then you're going to see causes and other things that can help you with it. And most importantly, all the Bible verses that June found, they're pre-researched and they're all there right inside the book ready to go. So it's like a Bible study just about that topic. So it's a very handy resource. Maybe you have a friend that's going through something and you don't know what to say to them to help them, but you really want to help them. Well, that's where the Keys for Living books come in handy. You can go through our list of over 100 topics online, or again, our team knows our material, and you can just describe what you're dealing with, and they'll help you find what you need. Let's continue the call with Danielle.
1: Well, Danielle, I think I hear what you're saying about how you'd like to let the pain of the past, let it stay in the past so that you can deal with the present and the future.
0: Yes, ma'am.
1: The only problem with that...
0: There's a scripture that came up to me while you were gone, just real quick, and then I'm going to let you speak. Philippians 3, 13 through 14, brethren, I counted not myself too apprehended. I have another phone right beside me. But this one thing I do, forgetting those things which are behind and reaching forth unto those things which are before, I press toward the mark of the prize of the high calling of God in Christ Jesus. And that's what I want to do. I want to forget those things that are in the past or behind me, and I want to reach forward with the women moving forward to the things towards the mark that God has called me to do. I want the prize of Jesus Christ. You see what I'm saying?
1: Yes, yes.
0: Does that make sense?
1: It absolutely does. And
0: okay.
1: The point is, just as I mentioned, if somebody had taking a machine gun, you can't forget that.
0: Mm-mm.
1: You can't. And but what the intention of that passage in Philippians 3 is not letting the past control you.
0: Yeah.
1: Because part of what makes you unique is the fact that you've had trauma. And you've learned some things, haven't you, through the trauma?
0: Yeah, a couple million. I have 6 pages of notebook papers. So what's that?
1: Yeah. You would have learned volumes. On the way you...
0: Oh, my gosh. Yes.
1: So it's not wasted.
0: No.
1: Let me mention something. I was, for about 4 years, I was doing a prodigal class at my church, and someone mentioned at our ministry, Hope of the Heart, and just said, did you have a prodigal in your life? And this is a new employee. This is someone that I did not know. And all I knew was when I saw her in the hallway at our ministry for the first time, there were several people around, and toward the end, all of a sudden, she had tears. And I thought, what? I couldn't think of anything that would have evoked that response. And then it happened a second time, about a week later, and I had yet to have a conversation with her. Now, I met her, but that's very different from having an actual conversation.
0: Right.
1: And then, again, toward the end, there were tears. And she didn't want the tears, but they just poured out. And so then this other person mentioned that I was doing a prodigal class. And so she came to that at my church. And I said to her at the conclusion, because I knew that she had 2 prodigals, I said, did this help me? Did this session help you in regard to your 2 daughters? Because they were getting married. And she said, my daughters? And I said, well, I just know you had mentioned they were both going to be getting married. And she said, no, the prodigals are my mother and my husband.
0: Mm-hmm. Ooh.
1: And he was having an affair.
0: Uh-oh.
1: And so the point is, I was so surprised. And then she said, you're the only person that I have ever heard who has some of my story.
0: Yep.
1: And I was given a fictitious last name. I grew up with a made-up fictitious last name.
0: Mm-hmm.
1: And she couldn't believe that I said that in the prodigal class.
0: No.
1: And she was assigned a fictitious name when she was 6. And had to go with that name, and it had to do with adultery and all this that was going on in her life. And she said, I just couldn't believe that you had what I had. And so what has happened is as she has, because I shared that, I don't know why I shared it, the night I did. But
0: Holy Spirit.
1: Yep, okay, there you are. But see, God used that to help her not feel that she said, I always felt I was the only one that had this in my life. Mm-hmm. And she said, when I heard your story, she said, I was so surprised because I would never have thought that you would have gone through the things you went through. Mm-hmm. But I just am saying, I don't find it, it's not realistic that we can forget trauma. But what we want to have is whatever pain we have to see God's purpose in it. Mm-hmm. It's pain with a purpose.
0: Right.
1: Now, it doesn't mean that we're controlled by it.
0: No.
1: And I think the passage that you mentioned where Paul, the Apostle Paul, he had been very religious. But his religion, part of it was a Jewish man who was wanting to persecute or kill Christians.
0: Yeah.
1: And then all of a sudden, there was an encounter that he had that totally changed his life. Mm-hmm. But so he had religion as a zeal, but it wasn't based on godliness. And so one of the things that... He realized is the focus needed to be Christ-likeness. So his his focus was to be conformed to the character of Christ. And Romans 8:29 says, and this is our highest purpose of all. It is literally, we are predestined to be conformed to the character of Christ. Yes. Mm-hmm. But notice one of the things that we respect and actually admire about Jesus is not him having this pristine, perfect life. It's that he was crucified. He wasn't just even crucified. He was belittled. He was not believed. Lies were said about him. All these things. So, therefore, we can identify. When we look at our lives, and there are trials that we will have. There'll be times people will not believe us when we are telling the absolute truth.
0: Yeah.
1: But we mustn't be surprised that this is happening. It's just. It's okay. I'm not unique. Jesus went through this. And, it, you know, even the betrayals, even the rejection of his closest people to him, not his mother, not John, the apostle, but all these others, they literally rejected him. He was despised and rejected. And but they didn't understand the fullness of who Jesus was. I think that it makes us real if we are candid. And I'm only sharing this because one of the things we want to do is allow the Lord, because of pain. You know what I find is people don't go, here, you know, they don't look at people and say, wow, you've led a perfect life. You know,
0: I mean,
1: I can't identify with the people who act like they're perfect.
0: Thank you.
1: It's just,
0: I want a real person.
1: And
0: been through some stuff, if you know what I mean.
1: Exactly. And that's why the Bible says, bear one another's burdens.
0: Mm-hmm.
1: See?
0: Yep.
1: So, And in this way, you fulfill the law of Christ.
0: Amen.
1: So,
0: I like the scripture. I feel like that scripture that says we don't have a high priest that can't sympathize with our weaknesses, but in all points he was tempted, but he came forth without any sin. And to me, that's like he knows what I'm going through. I've wrote poems and stuff, which are really cool, by the way. I heard they're really good from other people. But it basically says that he knows, he sees, he feels, he understands, and he has emotions just like I do. And it's okay to be able to cry. It's very good and therapeutic to cry and get out your emotions and get your anger out. I just, on the forgiveness part, I just want to make sure that I'm doing the right stuff, because I've never, like I said at the beginning, I've never had a role model that showed me how to work through these steps. So if you have any practical advice on that, that would be really good.
1: So. Well, we literally, this is one particular topic, forgiveness, that it's always in the top five of what people want from us. And this was my hardest to do in terms of forgiving my father. I did not understand forgiveness. It made no sense to me. But it was vital because in Colossians 3:13, the Bible says, bear with each other and forgive whatever grievance you have against one another.
0: Ooh.
1: Forgive as the Lord forgave you. So I need to literally, and my objective with objection was this, Danielle, I thought, how could it be right? You're just letting somebody off the hook. How could that be right? Now, I was wrong. Yes, it is true that we are hooked to that person emotionally when we don't forgive. But we take that person off of our hook that wounded us and put them onto God's hook, because he says, it's mine to avenge, I will repay. Psalm 107 verse 2 says, let the redeemed of the Lord tell their story. One of the greatest encouragements to our team is hearing how God is using this ministry in the lives of others. 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
4: 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Well, let's finish up the call with Danielle.
1: Well, Danielle, I think it's wonderful that you are wanting to make sure that you're thinking straight, thinking clearly about forgiveness.
0: Mm-hmm. Yes.
1: In other words, when we have been wounded, do we go back and start ruminating over so-and-so did this, and which can literally cause us to, I'll say, have difficulty forgiving again? By the way, please hear that many people have said, well, I thought I forgave, I was sincere, but now I don't think I did. And I said, please understand, you can genuinely forgive, but what occurs is as the memories come back, you need to forgive again. It was Peter, the Apostle Peter, who asked Jesus, how many times should I forgive?
0: How many times? Seven.
1: Yeah, well,
0: 490 on the same issue.
1: Well, he said seven times. Now, see, that was excessive for a Jewish person, because it would have been like, I think it was three times, but then the fourth is, you know, too much.
0: Yeah,
1: and he was saying seven times, you know, so he was actually, but the bottom line is this, when Jesus said, no, Peter, it's not seven times, it's 70 times seven. It's not the number. It's just whenever the need to forgive again takes place, you forgive again.
0: Do you happen to have a complete forgiving release of the debt? Is there a step by step, or do you have a way to yield or surrender back into those processes when they do come back up? Because I'm still dealing with forgiving the government from the military rape that I mean, that's the major predominant one right now. I've been battling them for 31 years to get my benefits, and I cannot seem to forgive or surrender or yield. I feel like I don't know that they owe me, but they haven't listened to me clearly enough. You know what I'm saying? They don't know my story, and I don't think they really care to. That's the thing that bugs me.
1: Oh, it's hard when you don't feel heard. Okay, well, let me give you some specifics, because we have a section in our keys, and I'll go on and send, just for your information, I will be sending you our keys for living on the topic of forgiveness, releasing you. The subtitle, releasing you, is freeing me. So, and we have how you do the forgiving in the first place. But if it comes back, this is how to forgive again, because there are times when our memories go back to that person who has been hard. It's not just like it was an accident. There are people who have wanted to hurt us. So, number one, this is an acrostic on forgive. The F is forbid reoccurring thoughts of the wrongs done to enter your mind. Mm. And it's based on love keeps no record of
0: wrongs. Of
1: wrong.
0: Yep.
1: And I remember I used to, when I was a kid, I had two little holsters. I had an Annie Oakley little outfit, and I had cap guns, two of them, and I remember I would wait and wait and wait, and finally, you know, with whatever was going on, I would pull out my two cap guns with my brother, and you know, so, but that was play. Well, yes. This isn't play that you're talking about.
0: This is real life.
1: Yeah.
0: Yeah.
1: So instead of just rehearsing the wrong, see, that's where we get into trouble, is just rehearsing the wrong, you stop them as soon as they occur and say, based on 1 Corinthians 13, verse 5, I refuse to keep a record of this. I refuse to keep a ledger of the wrongs, or I refuse to just dwell on this. Because, again, the scripture says love keeps no record of wrongs. So then the next letter in our word forgive is O. Overcome the temptation to bring up the matter again. Let's say you've got this person in your life who really hurt you. Well, after an honest confrontation with the offender, both sides of the situation should have been dealt with, or at least you could attempt. Or if the other person refuses to talk about the problem, let the Holy Spirit do his work of conviction. He is a convictor. That's one of his roles. Right. When we become a Christian, we are sealed with the promised Holy Spirit based on Ephesians 1, 13, and 14. And the Bible says, listen to this, set a guard over my mouth, O Lord. Keep watch over the door of my lips.
0: Right.
1: And I have had to pray that periodically. This is Psalm 141, verse 3. And, you know, the Bible does say in Ecclesiastes 3, there's a time to be silent and a time to speak. So we need to be discerning. And just bringing up something when it's already been confronted, where you've dealt with it, this is part of your job. And that's why you would pray, set a guard over my mouth, O Lord, keep watch over the door of my lips. Then the R is repeat scripture in your mind. We have to realize the role of the Word of God. There will be certain scriptures that will really minister to your heart. And realize Proverbs 10:12 says, hatred stirs up conflict, but love covers over all wrongs. Hatred stirs up conflict, but love covers over all wrongs. And so what we need to have are the word of God that can literally minister to our hearts. And there will be certain scriptures that will be huge in the recovery process, that it will keep you able to forgive again with what someone has done wrong.
0: Okay.
1: And when I think of the first, you know, the G is give the situation to God. Now, what does that mean?
0: There we go.
1: Okay. Jesus understands how much you've been wronged. And
0: right.
1: you've mentioned that it has been, that there's a lot of trauma.
0: Wow.
1: And when he was being persecuted, Jesus knew that the Heavenly Father would judge justly in his way, in his time.
0: And you can know that
1: this is, I never will forget when I was teaching years ago, one time all the way through 1 Peter, there's a scripture I love, and it's 1 Peter 2:23. When they hurled insults at him, that's Jesus.
0: He kept his mouth shut. He said nothing.
1: He did not retaliate. When he suffered, he made no threats. Instead, now here's the key.
0: He
1: entrusted himself to him, the Heavenly Father, who judges justly. God, the Father, knows what you have gone through.
0: So he does.
1: It's not you retaliating. It's not you bringing things up.
0: Nope.
1: It's When they hurled insults at him, he did not retaliate. When he suffered, he made no threats. Instead, he entrusted himself to him who judges justly. So you would say to the Lord, Lord, I put my heart in your hands. I entrust myself to you. I know you will judge the situation justly.
0: Yes.
1: And then literally quote the scripture. Just say, thank you for your truth that you presented in 1 Peter 2:23. And just have that already written out on a card where you will just quote that scripture.
0: Mm-hmm.
1: So that's the G.
0: Mm-hmm.
1: I, in the word forgive, is intercede on behalf of your offender.
0: You know,
1: I never will forget. There was somebody who had a lot of anger toward me. I didn't know why. And all I know is I saw a scripture for the first time. And there was a stack of cards by the navigators. And I thought, oh, I've been hearing about the navigator's scripture cards.
0: Mm-hmm.
1: And
0: mm-hmm.
1: I thought, I wonder if there's one here that I need. And sure enough, it was, far be it from me that I should sin against the Lord by failing to pray for you. That's 1 Samuel 12:23. And I remember thinking, oh, I have not been praying for this, for my sister. And I knew she had anger toward me. I didn't know why.
0: Mm-hmm.
1: I just didn't think about praying for her. And so if you know there's somebody where things are not well,
0: yep,
1: pray that they one day will have a changed life through Christ.
0: Yes, ma'am.
1: That I have learned to do. And just say, God, bring to mind when I need to pray for this person. And you know, you can't pray for someone over and over without ending up with a care, a type of care that you would not have otherwise. The other two letters, I won't be extensive, but the V in the word forgive is value what you can give rather than what you can receive. And the Bible says it's more blessed to give than receive. And then the last letter is E, extend God's grace, mercy, and forgiveness. And by the way, I'm going to be sending all this to you so that you can have the step-by-step, what do you do? And I'm proud of you for wanting to do what God wants you to do.
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9: When Abraham Lincoln was elected president in 1860, America stood on the edge of collapse. Over the next 4 years, the Civil War claimed more than 700,000 lives and tested whether our republic could endure. As the war drew to a close, Lincoln looked beyond victory. He looked toward healing. In his second inaugural address, he challenged the nation, "Let us strive on to bind up the nation's wounds, to achieve and cherish a just and lasting peace." Lincoln understood that preserving the greatest experiment in self-government required more than winning a war. It required the character to restore what had been broken. More than 160 years later, America still faces division. The question is not whether we'll disagree, The question is whether we still have the wisdom and the character to heal together.
10: Knowing God from Harvest with Pastor and Evangelist Greg Laurie.
11: Pretty much everyone deep down inside wants to be happy. It's even in our Declaration of Independence where we speak of life, liberty, and the pursuit of happiness. So here's the question, are we happy? Well, maybe we should start by trying to define happiness. What exactly is happiness? Over the years, many have opined on the topic. Charles M. Schulz, the creator of Peanuts, summed it up this way. Happiness is a warm puppy. Okay, that's one definition. Albert Schweitzer said, happiness is nothing more than good health and a bad memory. Dave Chappelle, the comedian, said, the higher up I go, for some reason, the less happy I am. Does that describe you? There's certain things you thought, if I had this thing, if I had this experience, and all those things happen for you, and you're not happy, and you're wondering why. It's been said, quote, there are two sources of unhappiness in life. One is not getting what you want, and the other is getting it. So it really comes down to this. Happiness does not come from what you have. It comes from who you know. And the Bible emphatically says, happy are the people whose God is the Lord.
10: You were created to know God. Find out how to begin a relationship with Him by going to harvest.org. Just click on Know God. Already know God? Invite others to learn more about what it means to follow Jesus. Answers to questions about the Christian faith, online courses for Christian growth, and video messages from Pastor Greg Laurie can be found at harvest.org.
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20: And so as we're continuing the introduction, let's remember that the book of Corinthians is a book of discipline. It's a discipline to the church, so that we can enter not only into the holiest of holies, but we can become more like Jesus and stand fast and stand in holiness and never compromise with anybody when it comes to my faith in Jesus Christ.

0: Welcome to Somebody Loves You Radio, the Bible teaching ministry of Roel Reese in Diamond Bar, California. As our introduction to 1 Corinthians continues, Roel will take a closer look at the Apostle Paul's example of wholehearted devotion to Christ. This study will remind us that genuine faith reaches far beyond what happens inside a church building. The Lord desires to shape every area of our lives as we learn to follow Him with sincerity, humility, and obedience. Here's Roel Reese with part two of our introduction to 1 Corinthians and a reminder of the Apostle Paul's integrity.
1: In Acts 18:3, he said, because Paul was of the same trade, he stayed with them and worked for an occupation there by making tents as a tent maker. It tells us in the scripture that he worked with his own hands making tents. And he was so educated, he probably could have got a job in any university. But Paul the Apostle wanted to be among the people. He wanted to be an example among the people. And yet, at the same time, he went to Jerusalem to train by rabbis. He went to Jerusalem, and the rabbis, like Emmanuel, taught him the law of God. And then in Acts, it implies that he also had family at one time. It says in chapter 23, 16, so when Paul's sister's son heard of their ambush, Paul was in jail, and Paul's sister sent her son, which was his nephew, to warn Paul of the plot that they had against Paul. They were going to move him from one jail to another jail, and they had a plot. The Jews had made a vow to kill Paul. And so when Paul's sister's son heard of their ambush, he went and entered the barracks and told Paul. And then Paul called one of the centurions to him and said, take this young man to the commander, for he has something to tell him. So his nephew came in. He says, and then he took him and brought him to the commander and said, Paul the prisoner called me to him and asked me to bring this young man to you, and he has something to say to you. So then the commander took him by the hand, went aside, and asked him privately, what is it that you have to tell me? And then his nephew said this, and he said, the Jews have agreed to ask that you bring Paul down to the council tomorrow, as though they were going to inquire more fully about him, but do not yield to them. For more than 40 of them are lying in wait for him, men who have bound themselves and by an oath that they will neither eat nor drink until they have killed Paul. Wow. Until they have killed Paul. And now they are already waiting for the promise from you. And so the commander let the young man depart and commanded him, tell no one that you have revealed these things to me. Notice how God is intervening through Paul's sister, her nephew, the commander, and Paul the apostle. Why? Because God has a particular time and place where you and I are going to die. He knows exactly. Nobody can do anything to us unless God's allowed and my time is not yet to come. And if it's today, then today I'll die. Everybody has an appointed time to die and then the judgment. Hebrews tells us that. God knows exactly what you're going through, what you have, what you're going to have, and 10 years from now where you're going to be. And so as I put my faith and trust in Jesus Christ, man, I mean, if God is for me, who can be against me? Seriously, who can be against me? Nobody. God is on the throne. I am his servant. I am his son. You're his daughter. And if we love him and he loves us, then who can do anything to us? Nobody. And then more little history. Paul came to Corinth about the fall of AD 50. And he found that the church remaining there for a year and a half, 18 months in Corinth. In Paul's time, Corinth was one of the finest cities in Greece. It had existed for centuries before it was destroyed by Rome in 146 BC. It was destroyed and then refounded by Caesar in 46 BC. It quickly regained its ancient place as a center of industry and trade in the capital city of Achaia in Greece. The population of the seaport city was some 250,000 people, native Greeks, and a large number of them were Jewish people and others. There were Orientals with the Roman settlers there and government officials and businessmen in the city of Corinth. Yeah, when you go to the city of Corinth, it is amazing when you see it. I was blown away. Because you're sitting there in Greece, and you're up where Mars Hill is, where Paul the Apostle preached his sermon to the unknown God. And then you get on a bus, and you go around the peninsula, and you come to the other side where Corinth is. And when you get to Corinth, here is all the ruins of Corinth with this big hill. And there is the Bema Seat, where judgment, where Paul the Apostle stood at the Bema Seat. That's what he uses about the Bema Seat, remember? And then here you have the city of Corinth, which it was incredible during the day. And at night, it became a wild place, man, with 1,000 prostitutes coming down to the city and seducing the men of the city. So we have the history behind that. And Paul spent 18 months in the city of Corinth from 50 to 52. And then about this time, he also founded a large congregation of believers there. So those that have come to Christ, now, Paul the Apostle, not only does he want to give them the word of God, and he wants to share with them, but some 5 years later, Paul heard by letter from some of the messengers that came to him of the problems that were happening and tearing down the unity in this large city of Corinth among the believers, not the non-believers, and that the non-believers have come to a place of carnality. Go for a moment to the book of 1 Corinthians here. Let's go to chapter 5 for a second. I'll show you something that he does here. In chapter 5 of Corinthians. Let's begin in chapter 5, verse 1, just for a second here. He says, it is actually reported that there is sexual immorality among you. And such sexual immorality, you know, as is not even mentioned among the Gentiles, that a man has his father's wife. Notice the problem. Paul the Apostle is right up front. He says, look, you guys, you don't even hear this among the heathens. And yet it's happening in the church. What is the problem? Where a guy is taking advantage of his mother-in-law in the church. And they're sitting in the congregation. They're hearing God's word. The pastor teaches. The congregation listens. And then after the study, they fellowship together. It's like Sunday after Sunday. And nobody is doing anything about it. Think of all the churches today that are just like that. Where there's great, great sin in the church and nobody does anything about it. People are not even ashamed of it. What does Paul say? Well, he goes on. He says in verse 2, he says, and you are puffed up and have not rather, notice, repent or mourn that he who has done this deed, notice, might be taken away from among you. Notice what he's giving counsel. He says, instead of being ashamed and having the guy kicked out of the church if he's not repentant, yet you're puffed up and you're not doing anything about it. You're just bragging about it. And Paul goes on to say this in verse 3. He says, for I am indeed as absent in the body. I'm not there, but present in the spirit, have already judged as though I was very present, notice, to him, the one that has done this deed. In the name of our Lord Jesus Christ, when you are gathered together among, notice, with my spirit, with my power of our Lord Jesus Christ, deliver such a person to Satan for the destruction of the flesh, but that his spirit may be saved in the day of the Lord Jesus Christ. Notice the counsel Paul gives, turning over to Satan to destroy his flesh so that the spirit may be saved. Can you imagine if churches did today that what Paul says? Then you would have holiness in the church. And God could do tremendous, tremendous work in his church. And we're going to learn a lot in the book of Corinthians. Because he gives great, great counsel for the last days in the church today. And so as we're continuing the introduction, let's remember that the book of Corinthians is a book of discipline. It's a discipline to the church so that we can enter not only into the holiest of holies, but we can become more like Jesus and stand fast and stand in holiness and never compromise with anybody when it comes to my faith in Jesus Christ. I'm not going to compromise. I'm going to stand for what I believe according to the word of God. And then you know what God will do? God will honor your commitment. He will honor your full commitment to Jesus Christ. But if you don't, then you become just like the Corinthians, a compromiser, a carnal person, and God cannot really ever move in your life the way he intended to move in your life. That's what Paul gives us the counsel to. And even though Corinthian church had a large congregation of believers, yet, remember I told you 5 years later, Paul the apostle heard this about this person living in sin. He wrote the letter to them. And when they got the letter, it was a letter of not only admonition, but rebuke. And said, look, do I have to be there? I don't have to be there. In the spirit already, I already judged. Why? Because I judged according to the word of God. This is what God says. This is not what I say. It's the word of the Lord.
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1: In Acts chapter 18, verse 1, we see that Paul the apostle comes. He says, after these things, Paul departed from Athens and went to Corinth. So he departs, goes to Corinth. And he found a certain Jew by the name of Aquila, born in Pontus, who had recently come from Italy with his wife Priscilla, because Claudius had commanded all Jews to depart from Rome, the Roman emperor. And he came to them. So because he was in the same trade, a tent maker, he stayed with them and worked, for by occupation they were tent makers. And the reason in the synagogue every Sabbath and persuaded both Jew and Greek, when Silas and Timothy had come from Macedonia, Paul was compelled by the Spirit and testified to the Jews that Jesus is the Christ. But when they opposed him and blasphemed, he took his garment and said to them, your blood will be upon your own heads. I am clean. From now on, I will go to the Gentiles. And he departed from there and entered the house of a certain name by the name of Justus, one who worshiped God, whose house was next door to the synagogue. Now, it's interesting that Paul the apostle, when he came to Corinth, that the first thing that he does when he is rejected with the gospel of Jesus Christ, not only here, but in chapter 20, his last sermon before he dies, speaking to the church of Ephesus, to the elders of Ephesus, takes the scriptures in chapter 18 and 20 from the book of Ezekiel, chapter 3, chapter 18, and chapter 33, where God speaks to Ezekiel, the prophet, about being a watchman. And he says to Ezekiel, Ezekiel, I want you to do this. I want you to tell the people that if they know somebody that doesn't know me, and if they don't take the responsibility to tell them about me and bringing them to repentance, and they reject me, I have one thing to say. Their blood will be upon their heads, and you will be set free from their blood. But I tell you this, if you know the truth and you have the truth and you don't tell that person about me, and he dies without me, I will hold you responsible for his blood. Wow. Pretty heavy. I will hold you responsible for his blood and her blood. Read it. Here Paul brings it up. In chapter 18 and chapter 20, what did he say? He said this, I am clean. From now on, I will go to the Gentiles. Why? But when they opposed him, he shook his garment and said to them, look, your blood will be upon your own heads. I am clean. Why? Because he told them the truth and they rejected the truth. Paul can wash his hands and say, you know what? I can leave now. If you die and go to hell, it's not my fault. I told you. He takes it from Ezekiel chapter 3, chapter 18, and chapter 33. The importance of telling people the truth. God will hold you responsible to what you say. And then he goes on. He says, from now on, I will go to the Gentiles. And he departed from there and entered the house of a certain man by the name of Justus, one who worshiped God, whose house was next door to the synagogue. And then Crispus, the ruler of the synagogue, believed on the Lord with all his household. And many of the Corinthians hearing believed and were baptized. Can you imagine? Paul came to this house, had supper. He gave them the gospel and the whole family got saved. The whole family got saved. And others. And then he said, and now the Lord spoke to Paul in the night by a vision. And he said, Paul, do not be afraid, but speak and do not keep silent. For I am with you, and no one will ever attack you or hurt you. For I have many people in the city of Corinth. And he continued there for
2: a... In a world that screams for your attention, there is a place that invites you to peace. You don't need a...

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2: Crimes, O Jews, there would be a reason why I should bear with you. It says, I would be in your team. I would be casting the first stone. But, he says, if it is a question of words and names of your own law, look to it yourselves, for I do not want to be a judge of such matters. And he drove them from the judgment seat. He saw that Paul was not guilty. That Paul was not guilty. They were trying to entrap Paul. And he stood up to them. And then he says this. And then all the Greeks took Theothanes, the ruler of the synagogue, and they beat him before the judgment seat. There's the judgment seat, you see, in Corinth. Before the judgment seat, but Galileo took no notice of these things. Imagine that. Everything has been given to us in the Word of God. So when you go to Corinth and you stand there by the Bema seat, you remember the story. And then you remember that Paul the Apostle was there too. And they had put him to judge him and to have him killed and stoned. But God stood with Paul the Apostle as he stands with each one of us individually. Then he went to Ephesus, Acts 18:18. And so Paul still remained a good while, and then he took his leave with his brethren, and he sailed from Syria, and Priscilla and Aquila, the tent makers, remember, husband and wife, were with Paul, and he had his hair cut off in Caesarea, for he had taken a vow, and he came to Ephesus and left them there, but he himself entered the synagogue and reasoned with Jews. I've been to Ephesus too, let me tell you something. It is one of the most amazing cities apart from Corinthians too. It's incredible. You walk down in the city streets are full of marble. Incredible pillars, rooms. And there's a theater there that sits about 20,000 people when John the Beloved had come to Ephesus and Paul the Apostle had been there too. All the history in the seven churches there. We've been to all of them. And it's incredible when you read your Bible and you've been there, it becomes so realistic in your mind and in your heart to know that here he's reporting about that. And yet when Paul heard that there were problems in the church, it led him to write a letter from Ephesus to who? To the Corinthians. To the Corinthians concerning the problem in chapter 5, in chapter 6, in chapter 7. Single, divorcees, married. They talk about all that when we get there. And then the gifts of the Holy Spirit, abusing them and not really using them correctly. And then the resurrection of Jesus Christ. All these problems, all these matters, Paul the Apostle would write to correct them and to fight for the truth. Interesting when you think about what Paul was doing. So we have so much to learn in this great letter that Paul is giving to us. I would say to you that from now, when you go home this week, there's only 16 chapters. Every week, try to read the book of 1 Corinthians so you can get used to it. Get familiar with it. So when we come here and we expound on the scriptures, you'll be able to see how God has ministered to you and then how God will minister to you while you're here. And then the letter will become more real to your life. Like in 2 Corinthians chapter 2, 1, Paul says, but I determined this within myself, that I would not come again to you in sorrow. I'm not going to come and bum you out. When I come to you with all my problems and situations, I'm coming with the joy of the Lord. Paul said that. And then he said in 2 Corinthians 12, 14, now for the third time, I am ready to come to you, and I will not be a burden to you, for I do not seek yours but you. For the children are not to lay up for the parents, but the parents are to lay up for their children. He even gives you instructions as a father. And if you have children, how to provide for them when you die and how to take care of your children if they really love you and love the Lord so they don't misuse and spend their monies. Pretty cool how Paul brings this out. And then in 2 Corinthians 13:1, he says this

0: This is the third time that I'm coming to you. By the mouth of two and three witnesses, every word shall be established. When somebody accuses you, two or three, not one, two or three, before they can find you guilty. And if you're not guilty, then that's cool, three people. In the book of Matthew chapter 18, he talks about when somebody in the church is accused. Let's say you know somebody in the church that is in sin. So you come to me and you talk to me. Then I say, okay, why don't you go ahead and confront him yourself? And you confront him. He says, well, he doesn't want to listen. And then the Bible says, take another person with you. So you take the second person. And then the third time, he says, you bring him and you take him before the eldership of the church. And then you put him before the council. And then they make judgment on him. That's how they do that. And usually, it comes with excommunication from the church if they don't want to repent, just like Paul said. So we have instruction on how to deal with problems in the church too. We're going to see that as we read through this great epistle that is given to us. There's so much in order to know the letter. As we move through the letter, you're going to blow your minds. You're going to be able to see and to relate that as you're reading, you're going to flash back on all the things that Paul has said and doing in your own lives, and then you'll relate to Galatians. You'll relate to Ephesians, you'll relate to Philemon, you'll relate to every one of the letters of Paul, even Hebrews, because you get to know his writing, the way he writes, and the way he communicates to the body of Jesus Christ, especially to the church of Jesus Christ.
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3: When Abraham Lincoln was elected president in 1860, America stood on the edge of collapse. Over the next 4 years, the Civil War claimed more than 700,000 lives and tested whether our republic could endure. As the war drew to a close, Lincoln looked beyond victory. He looked toward healing. In his second inaugural address, he challenged the nation, "Let us strive on to bind up the nation's wounds, to achieve and cherish a just and lasting peace." Lincoln understood that preserving the greatest experiment in self-government required more than winning a war. It required the character to restore what had been broken. More than 160 years later, America still faces division. The question is not whether we'll disagree. The question is whether we still have the wisdom and the character to heal together.
4: Let me give you a principle. God will grease the tracks in the direction you decide to go. You decide you don't want to have anything to do with him, he'll help. If, on the other hand, you want to know him, he'll help with that too. That works in a whole lot of areas. All sorts of good things begin in your heart and sometimes even seem impossible until God says, "You sure? If you're sure, I'll help with that." Then all kinds of blessings start to flow, with, I might say, very little credit going to us. That, by the way, is the way it ought to be. I'm Steve Brown. You think about that. Share what you just heard with a friend. Go to youthinkaboutthat.com.
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6: 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I'm not running the race against you, hoping to win while you lose. We are in individual races. And so as I run my race, you ought to be on the sidelines of my life, cheering me and encouraging me on. 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We're the ones yelling when you come by, "Go ahead, you're doing good."
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15: On Faith Talk. How many know faith talks? Now let me say that again. How many know faith talks? What do you mean by that, Brother Bob? Well, faith always says what's going to happen before it happens. And then believe God that it will happen. But so many times we get it all mixed up. And instead of faith talking, we end up fear talking, or we end up what we call, "Well, I'm just telling the truth." How many know faith doesn't tell the truth? Faith says what it's going to be, what it is. The truth might say, "I have a cold. My nose is running. I'm coughing. I'm sneezing." That's the truth. But faith says, the Bible says, "By the stripes of the Lord Jesus Christ, I am healed." Now I've got to separate myself from the truth to faith. And when faith says, "By the stripes of the Lord Jesus Christ, I am healed," I could either say what I'm saying is the truth, or I could say what I'm saying by faith. And God says, if you would say what he says by faith, then he will do what he promised in the name of Jesus, and you can override what you call truth in order to walk in faith, amen, to what God's word has. Let me see if I can. All of the promises of God, that is, all of the promises that God has promised every one of us, are yes, and so be it. They're already yes, and so be it. So God says they're already yes, they're already yours. Then the question then becomes, then why don't we have them? So I searched the Word of God. I searched the Scriptures and found out it's because, first of all, we don't know what those promises are. And then secondly, we're not confessing the promises. Amen. We are confessing the wrong things. We are saying things that are contrary to what God is saying. So we are having what we are saying as opposed to having what God has said for us. Did you get that, somebody? We know we have faith. God's given us faith. Watch this. But what we don't know is that faith talks. Let's go to Romans chapter 12. Let me see. I don't want to go too fast. Let me see if I can think of something real funny this morning. There was a pastor that had just, amen, preached a funeral for one of the older members in his church. And three of the older deacons were standing around talking to him after the sermon and after the funeral was over. And the pastor ended up asking all three of them, he said, deacons, what would you all like for me to say over you when your turn comes to go? And so one deacon said, I would that you would say I was a good deacon. I was faithful to the church. I opened up the church and kept the heaters on and everybody was pleased with me. He said, okay. And he asked the other deacon, deacon, what would you like for me to say over you? He said, well, I'd like for you to say, well, he's a good man. He was married, took care of his family. He was faithful to the church, paid his tithes, paid his offerings, supported the church, didn't have any trouble out of him at all. He said, okay, thank you, deacon. And the third deacon, he said, deacon, and what would you like for me to say over you when you're lying in your casket, when your turn to go? He thought for a minute and he said, I'd like for you to say, look, he's moving. Romans, I see his hand move. Romans chapter 12 and verse 3 this morning, amen. Just a little something to kind of break you up a little bit. Romans chapter 12, verse 3, God has given every one of us the measure of faith. Let's find out. You don't have to ask God for faith. How many know he already took care of the faith question? So in Romans chapter 12, verse 3, when you have it, say amen. The Bible says, for I say through the grace given unto me, Paul says, just grace. I didn't go to school to get it. Nobody gave it to me except God just had favor and gave and given me this grace to be able to speak to you. He says to every man, how many? That word is amen to every human. He says that is among you. Any humans among us this morning? He said, that is among you. He said, not to think of himself more highly than he ought to. So God says, no matter who you think you are, what you think you are, how high you think you've reached, he says, not to be conceited and puffed up and full of pride. He said, not to think of himself more highly than he ought to think. He said, but to think soberly. In other words, come to yourself. He says, according as God hath dealt to every man, how many? Every man, how many? Every man, every human being, watch this, the measure of faith. Now watch this, God said, I've given out to every one of you in this building. He said, every one of you have, now notice he didn't say a measure of faith. He says you have the measure of faith. Why do you think God said the measure instead of a measure? A measure would have been measurable, but the measure. Come on, somebody. It means that measure is large enough, big enough, amen, is more than enough to put you over, amen, to put you on top, to cause you to be the head and not the tail, to cause you to be blessed going out and blessed coming in, hallelujah, and put the devil under your feet. That's more than enough faith that you'll ever need in this lifetime. So you are here today because you said, watch this now, I'm sorry, so God is so good to us, he made sure that all of us had all of the faith we needed, watch this now, to live victoriously in this present evil world. Are you with me, somebody? You have more than enough faith. You just have to learn to talk. You have to learn to confess your faith. And that's where the problem is. So you're here today because you said, I'm going to church this morning. And look at here. You're here. We say it first and then we do it. Tomorrow I'm going to work. Tomorrow I'm going to do this. Let me lay out my clothes for tomorrow. How do you know there's going to be a tomorrow? Well, you don't know. By faith, you believe you're going to that job tomorrow. Are you with me, somebody? So when I watch this, we always say what we're going to do before we do it. And if you didn't say you were coming to church this morning, then you don't know where you're at right now. I didn't say I was coming to church. Then how did you get here? So we say we use faith all the time in everyday life, but we don't always confess what God says. We're confessing what we see, we're confessing what we hear, and we're confessing the way things look. How many know things may look a certain way, but it doesn't mean that's the way it is? Are you with me, somebody? It may look like you're losing the race right now, saints, but when you look in the back of the book, how many know you find out you're going to win in the end, somebody? It may be hell right now. It may be going through things right now, but the Bible says we win in the end in the name of Jesus. So if you can't praise God now, I guarantee you, you're going to praise him later. So watch what he said. Go to 2 Corinthians chapter 4. Let me take my time. I want to build this. 2 Corinthians chapter 4. I overhear saints talking all the time. And then they do this. They do this a lot. They say, well, you know what I think? I think there may be some trouble. I think there may be a problem. I don't know. I heard they were laying off. I heard that the company may close down. I heard it through the grapevine. So in 2 Corinthians chapter 4, and then we repeat what people say, and then we add on to it. So in school years ago, our teacher played a little game. Anybody had this teacher? What the teacher would do is whisper to the closest student something and then have that student whisper to the next student and then the next student and go all the way around the room. But by the time it came back to the teacher, it wasn't anything like what the teacher had originally said. Are you with me, somebody? So I want you to know, people say all kind of stuff. And you need to understand that if you don't govern your tongue, you can be speaking curses upon your own life, praying for God to bless you. Well, I'm just telling it like it is. But how many know you need to tell it the way it ought to be in the name of Jesus? I'm getting there. So in 2 Corinthians chapter 4, verse 13, I knew this was the message. 2 Corinthians chapter 4, verse 13, when you have it, say amen. 2 Corinthians chapter 4, verse 13, when you have it, say amen. We having the same spirit, all of us, the Holy Spirit is here, amen. We have the same spirit of faith, amen. God didn't give the spirit of God to any of us more so than he did to anybody else, amen, that operates in faith. He says, according as it is written, I believed, and therefore have I spoken. We also believe, and therefore speak. Everything you believe, you're speaking. If you believe you're a failure, you speak it. If you believe you can't make it, you speak it. If you believe that everybody's coming against you and you're all by yourself, then you speak it and it becomes your reality. But it's not necessarily real. Hallelujah. Because God intended for us to believe his word, and in spite of what you're going through, in spite of what people are saying, how many know you are what God says you are, but you have to say what God says about you. He says you're more than a conqueror. He said you're above and not beneath. He says you're blessed going out and you're blessed coming in. Sometimes I just like to walk outside my door and then turn around and walk back into my house because he said I'm blessed going out and I'm blessed coming in the name of Jesus. Hallelujah to God. I am what God says I am. Touch your neighbor and tell your neighbor, and you are what God says you are. Problem is, we don't even believe what God says about us. God says you're more than a conqueror. And you say, well, you're more than a conqueror. I can't even get up out of bed at night, Lord. God said you're more than a conqueror. A conqueror would have been good enough, but he says you're more than a conqueror. So what are you saying about yourself? Let me calm down. So our confession rules us. Not just confessing our sins, that's all people know about when it comes to confession. But how many know that's the negative side of confession? But how many know confessing the promises of God, which is the positive side of confession, is where we need to live. Every day we need to confess the promises of God in our life and to lay claim on them in the name of Jesus and thank God for those promises operating in our life. But again, most of the people in the church don't know what the promises are. And there's over 8,000 that God has given to every one of us. And so God said, my people are destroyed because of the lack of knowledge. You don't know what God has given you. I want you to know you can't even be saved without believing and confessing. Are you with me, somebody? Uh-huh. So watch this now. Go to Romans chapter 10. Are you with me? I got this big old clock in my face. I can't hardly operate anyway. Romans chapter 10, verse 8. Romans. Somebody cover that clock. Romans chapter 10, verse 8. Romans chapter 10, verse 8. Now somebody going, what clock? What? Romans chapter 10 and verse 8. Now watch this now. Watch this now. This is the reason why a lot of people are not saved that's been coming to church a long time and still haven't gotten saved yet. Watch this. Romans chapter 10 and verse 8, when you have it, say amen. Paul in the book of Romans gives us some tremendous address right here. He says, but what saith that? What? He said, what's, in other words, what's saying? And when you see TH at the end of the word in King James, it always means ing. So what's saying it? In other words, he's saying, he says the word, what? He said the word is nigh or near thee. Even in thy mouth, where's it at? In thy mouth and in thy, well, it can't be in your mouth unless it first came through your heart. Because out of the abundance of your heart, your mouth speaks. So if the word of God is in your heart, then the word of God is going to come out of your mouth. But if foolishness is in your heart, then foolishness is going to come out of your heart. If a bunch of lies and a bunch of negative stuff is in your heart, then lies and negative stuff is going to come out of your mouth. Your heart controls your mouth. Did you see that? So he says, even in thy mouth and in thy heart, that is the word of faith, the word of faith which we preach. Did you know that faith talks? He says the word of faith. Faith is all about your words, your belief, and your confession. So he says, which we preach. Watch this. That if thou shalt confess with thy mouth, what? That if thou shalt confess with thy mouth the Lord Jesus, watch this now, and shalt believe in thine heart that God hath raised him from the dead, thou shalt be saved. So how do you get saved? You believe in your heart, you confess with your mouth, you believe in your heart, and you confess with your mouth. Some people just come to church, shake the preacher's hand, join the church, start paying tithe, and wonder why they're not saved. Because they never confess with their mouth the Lord Jesus, and they haven't believed in their heart that God the Father has raised him from the dead, and so therefore they don't qualify to be saved. But notice what he says. Verse 10, for with the heart man believeth unto righteousness, and with the mouth, and with the mouth, and with the mouth, and with the mouth, confession is made unto salvation. Every day of your life you ought to say, I'm saved, and the Lord Jesus Christ is in my heart. I'm saved, and the Lord Jesus Christ is in my... I'm still talking to people that have been in the church for 10 years, still walking around wondering if they're saved. Saints, you need to get past there. Hallelujah. If you're saved, you have believed in your heart that Jesus Christ is Lord and that God the Father raised him from the dead. Hallelujah. And then you confess him with your mouth. Jesus Christ is Lord. Matter of fact, if you ever want to get the devils off your track, just open your mouth and say, Lord Jesus. Just open your mouth and say, Lord Jesus. And I guarantee you the devils will get out of your way, saints. So he said, watch verse 10. For with the heart, he says, man believeth unto righteousness. And with the mouth, confession is made unto salvation. When you confess with your mouth, what? So this verse of scripture to me is the Magna Carta of the entire beginning of the faith talk. What we say is our confession, and what we confess rules us. If you believe a thing in your heart, negative or positive, and you say it with your mouth, how many know you will have it? Hallelujah. It works both ways. If it's negative, if it's positive, it works both ways. That person that says, I can't make it, everything is going down, my situation is messed up, my marriage is messed up, my house is messed up, my finances is messed up, I'm just messed up, I'm just no good. Everything you're saying is happening to you. But when you can say, I can't help what I am, I can't help where I am, I can't help what's going on in my life, I believe I'm the righteousness of God in Christ Jesus. I'm the head and I'm not the tail. I'm above only and I'm not beneath. All power is given in the name of Jesus and it's operating in my life. I am more than a conqueror through Jesus Christ my Lord. I have everything I say. But if I get up and I say, oh God, I'm so sick. And it may be a reality. You may not be feeling good. But how many know aspirins and pills don't always help you? But you can override the aspirin and the pill and all the medicine when you start confessing what the Word of God says. I can't help what I feel like. I can't help what it sounds like. But I am healed by the name of Jesus. I'm walking in my healing. I'm walking. Somebody say, you sick? No, I'm not sick. I'm not sick. I might have something on me, but I'm not claiming that sickness. I'm claiming healing in the name of Jesus because by His stripes, I am healed. I said I wasn't
0: going to get excited. In Matthew's Gospel, chapter 15, people think just God is like a lucky charm or something. Like God just blessed you because you do something, hocus pocus, or you do something. No. What you do is you believe in your heart, and then you begin to confess that with your mouth. And no matter what you see, you keep confessing it. You keep confessing it. You keep confessing it. I don't care how long it takes, you keep confessing it. See, our thing is sometimes we give up too quick. We say, well, it didn't happen, so we stop. No. How many know you keep confessing it until it comes to pass? So go to Matthew chapter 15. Anybody getting this? Yeah, you have to watch. Well, you know, I didn't mean that. I was just talking. But you ought to watch your mouth because you're bringing stuff upon you that you don't need. Are you with me, somebody? So in the 15th chapter of the book of Matthew 15 and 10. Are you with me this morning? Don't forget, we're going to have Holy Communion. Matthew's Gospel, chapter 15, verse 10. Let's see if we can see this in another area. The Pharisees were complaining about the Lord Jesus' disciples because they didn't wash their hands before they ate. And they did. They had a whole ritual. You would have thought they were doctors the way they washed their hands. And they just, the water all up and down and the soap. But the disciples were so hungry, they just, like some of us, they just grabbed a hold of it and just went on and chomped down. So in Matthew's Gospel, chapter 15, the Pharisees, the religious folks, had a problem with that with Jesus' disciples. Watch that 10th verse now. Picking it up. 10th verse, 15th chapter of Matthew. When you have it, say amen. Watch this now. Watch this. And he, the Lord Jesus, called the multitude and said unto them, hear and understand. Now, watch when he say hear and understand. That's different from somebody just listening. See, a lot of people listen, but they don't hear. Because you have to be able to hear what the Spirit of the Lord is saying. And a lot of people come to church and go, I don't get nothing out of it. That's because you don't have the right equipment to really hear what the Word of God is saying. So hear, he says, and understand. Watch this now. He breaks it down. He says, not that which goeth into the mouth defileth a man. He said, but that which cometh out of the mouth. He said, this defileth a man. So it's not what you're eating that's going inside of you that you're bringing, amen, through your mouth and to your body. He says, but that comes out of your mouth, that comes out of your mouth. He's not talking about food that you ate coming back up, regurgitating. He's talking about the words that are coming out of your mouth. He says, this defileth, or this is what's defiling
15: or makes dirty or makes unclean a man or a woman. Watch this. Then came his disciples and said unto him, Knowest thou that the Pharisees, the religious leaders of the day, were offended after they heard this saying? But he answered and said, Every plant which my heavenly Father hath not planted shall be rooted up. And let them alone. Sometimes it's not worth arguing with people about things. If you know what you know, just tell them, well, I'm just going to pray for you, amen. I'm just going to believe God for you, but I'm going on the way I'm going on because God is good to me and he's been blessing me and I'm staying in faith in the name of Jesus. So he said, let them alone. He's talking about these old religious folks. We got religious folks in this church. He said, let them alone. He said, they be blind leaders of the blind. He said, and if the blind lead the blind, watch this, he says, both shall fall into the ditch. He don't know where he's going. He's blind. He's leading a bunch of people. They blind. And all of them going to fall into the ditch, the Lord Jesus said. Look at verse 15. Then answered Peter and said unto him, Declare or explain unto us, the disciples, this parable. Watch this now, 16th verse. And Jesus said, Are you also yet without understanding? He said, Do not you yet understand that whatsoever entereth in at the mouth goeth into the belly, into the stomach, and is cast out, goes through your intestines, and comes out into the toilet? That's a Bob Jackson definition there. It's cast out into the draught or the sewage? He said, But those things which proceed out of the mouth, he says, come forth from the heart, and they defile the man. They make the man dirty. They make the man corrupt. Now watch verse 19. Here he comes. He says, For out of the heart proceedeth evil thoughts. I didn't even know the heart could think. He said, For out of the heart, I thought your mind thought, I thought your brain thought. He said, For out of the heart proceedeth evil thoughts. So evil thoughts have infiltrated the heart so much so that belief has been established with evil things in your heart.
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15: This is Bishop Bob Jackson. I'd just like to give somebody an opportunity to make Jesus Christ the Lord of your life. If you're ready right now, I'd like for you to repeat this prayer after me. Lord Jesus, forgive me for all of my sins. I believe that you died on the cross and you were buried. And on the third day, God the Father raised you from the dead. And right now, Lord Jesus, I open the door to my heart and I receive you into my heart as my Lord and my Savior. Thank you, Lord Jesus.
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3: Knowing God from Harvest with Pastor and Evangelist Greg Laurie.
4: Pretty much everyone deep down inside wants to be happy. It's even in our Declaration of Independence where we speak of life, liberty, and the pursuit of happiness. So here's the question, are we happy? Well, maybe we should start by trying to define happiness. What exactly is happiness? Over the years, many have opined on the topic. Charles M. Schulz, the creator of Peanuts, summed it up this way. Happiness is a warm puppy. Okay, that's one definition. Albert Schweitzer said, happiness is nothing more than good health and a bad memory. Dave Chappelle, the comedian, said, the higher up I go, for some reason, the less happy I am. Does that describe you? There's certain things you thought, if I had this thing, if I had this experience, and all those things happen for you, and you're not happy, and you're wondering why. It's been said, quote, there are two sources of unhappiness in life. One is not getting what you want, and the other is getting it. So it really comes down to this. Happiness does not come from what you have. It comes from who you know. And the Bible emphatically says, happy are the people whose God is the Lord.
3: 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Already know God? 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Answers to questions about the Christian faith, online courses for Christian growth, and video messages from Pastor Greg Laurie can be found at harvest.org.
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0: Good afternoon and welcome to the Narrow Path radio broadcast. My name is Steve Gregg and we're live for an hour each weekday afternoon. That is so that you can call in. If you have questions about the Bible or the Christian faith you want to raise for conversation, we'll be talking about those here. You have a different view from the host and want to talk about that, I'd be glad to hear from you. Same phone number for each. However, our lines are full at the moment. Now, if you're not a regular listener, you might think, oh, they're probably always full. No, they're not always full. We deliberately have a limited number of lines so that nobody has to wait, you know, forever. We can't have people waiting like 10 calls down, which would never get on the air. These calls, when we take them, the line opens, and then you could get through. So lots of people get through in the course of the program, even when the lines are full at the beginning. So call in a few minutes, and you can get through at this number, 844-484-5737. That's 844-484-5737. All right, and I think we should just go directly to our callers right now. Talk to Shannon from Arkansas. Hi, Shannon. Welcome to The Narrow Path. Thanks for calling.
1: Hey, thanks, Steve. Hey, Daniel 9:27, mm-hmm. And he, the Messiah, will make a firm covenant with many for 1 week. Yeah. I've heard a bunch of your lectures on it, but if you could bear down on for 1 week, that kind of throws me confusing, you know. Well, it seems like saying make a covenant for 7 years.
0: Well, that's what it is saying. Yeah. Okay, sure. Now, of course, you understand, I think, this correctly. A lot of our listeners assume when they read Daniel 9:27 that this is not talking about the Messiah, but that it's talking about the Antichrist. Now, of course, Daniel doesn't mention in this prophecy anywhere any Antichrist, but nonetheless, when it says he shall confirm the covenant with many for 1 week, which is, of course, in the context, a week is not 7 days, but 7 years. And this is referring to what's called the 70th week, because there are 70 such weeks prophesied, and 69 of those 70 have been accounted for in the earlier verses. So of the 70 weeks, there's only one left to talk about, and that's the one that's mentioned here. He shall confirm a covenant with many for 1 week, but in the middle of the week, he shall bring an end to sacrifice and offering. Now, let me just say, and this is not for your benefit, but for those who don't know otherwise, it's very common in popular teaching to say that he who is going to make a covenant for 7 years is the Antichrist. And they say that he's going to break that covenant in the middle of the 70th week by defiling the temple and therefore bringing an end to the sacrificial system. Now, this idea has no basis in the passage at all, nor in any cross-references of the Bible. There's no place in the Bible that ever mentions an Antichrist making a covenant with anybody for 7 years. Nor is there any place in the Bible that speaks of an Antichrist sacrificing or let's just say, defiling the temple and ending the Jewish sacrifices there. This is all what we call the futurist view. It's the dispensational view. But actually, if you read the passage itself, as you pointed out, it's far more likely that the he that is talking about is Jesus, because that's who the prophecy is about. There's been no mention in the entire prophecy about anyone called Antichrist, which makes it very bizarre to suggest that the pronoun he refers to an Antichrist who's never been mentioned previously. And yet the Messiah has been mentioned previously in verse 25 and in verse 26. In the two verses prior to this verse, the Messiah has been mentioned specifically. And when it says he, without any other reference, it's obviously talking about the Messiah. It says he shall confirm the covenant with many for 1 week. This, I believe, different people have different ideas about when this started, but I believe the 70th week began with the baptism of Jesus. Now, there's other opinions about that, but I don't have time to go into that right now. The baptism of Jesus. Now, that began the final week, the final 7 years, and he came to confirm his covenant. That is, what covenant? The Abrahamic covenant, which he did with his disciples in the upper room when he made the new covenant with them. That confirmed the covenant. Now, but that was only 3.5 years into his ministry. That's only in the midst of the week. Now, it says here, in the midst of the week, He will bring an end to the sacrifice and offering. Well, Christians believe that Jesus did just that. When he died, he brought an end to the sacrifices of the temple. I mean, not that they stopped doing it, but they stopped being legitimate. They stopped having any reason to be offered. And therefore, Jesus brought an end to the sacrificial system of Judaism in 3.5 years after his baptism. Now, that being so, that gets you halfway through the 7 years. What is the remaining 3.5 years? Now, there's different ways that this has been looked at. There are indeed people who extend this way off into the future, like into the end of the world. So you've got this big gap from, you know, the time of Jesus' death till the time that this is fulfilled. No such gap is suggested here. Some people think there's a shorter gap, which is also not suggested, but it could be that there is a short gap of maybe a generation, and that the end of the sacrificial system then is the destruction of the temple in Jerusalem. Jesus actually ended its legitimacy when he died, but it was 40 years later that it came to an end in terms of outward observance too at the temple. And so there's different views on this. My thought is that since the whole period of 70 weeks is said to be the period of time during which God is dealing specifically with Daniel's people, the Jews, and that God had dealt with the Jews pretty much as a unique nation from Sinai until, of course, the Babylonian exile, and now they'd come back. Well, in Daniel's day, some of them did go back from the exile. Daniel himself didn't. But God tells him there's going to be another 70 weeks or 490 years that God's going to be dealing with his people and with the holy city, that is Jerusalem. So in my opinion, after Jesus died, there came a time shortly thereafter. We don't know the exact number of years, but 3.5 years would not be an impossible estimate, where God still only dealt with Jews. Even after Jesus died, he died for the sins of the world, but God was not dealing with the rest of the world. He was dealing only with Jews. The Jewish church in Jerusalem was the only church, and there was no gospel preaching to the Gentiles. However, approximately 3.5 years, if not exactly, we don't know the exact time, after Jesus died, Saul of Tarsus was called by God to be a missionary to the Gentiles. And this is the first time that an official emissary was singled out to go to the Gentiles and bring the gospel to them. So it would mark the end of God's exclusive dealings with Israel and his beginning to bring in the nations into the kingdom of God. So I suspect that that's what's going on here. The 7 years. Now, obviously, I mean, I realize that the majority of people who are Bible prophecy buffs are dispensationalists, and they won't agree with any of this. They want to transport this entire prophecy to the end of the world, but there's no reason to. In fact, it's quite against what the prophecy says to do so. But even among those who see it generally the way I'm saying it, there are differences of opinion as to when the period started, when the period ends, and so forth. But it's all first century stuff. It ends in the first century, no matter how you count it. And so we can say, by some calculations, Jesus came and was baptized, began his public ministry at the very time that he said the Messiah would come. That is, Jesus came into his public ministry. He'd been on the earth for 30 years before that, but no one knew who he was. And then, of course, 3.5 years later, in the middle of the week, he ends the sacrificial system with his own death. And then, you know, there's another 3.5 years that God continues, as promised, to deal with the Jews fairly exclusively as his people. But he's gathering out the remnant of them into the church. And then once he has done that, he then sends out the message to the Gentiles. He is no longer dealing exclusively with Daniel's people, the Jews. That's how I understand it.
1: Okay, yeah, that's why it says four 1 week, 7 years, yeah. With Jews, yeah.
0: Yeah.
1: Okay, yeah, I understand. Well, that's good. Thanks a lot, brother.
0: Okay, Shannon, thanks for your call. Good talking to you. Gearhart in Downey, California, welcome to The Narrow Path. Thanks for calling.
2: Hi, Steve. My question comes out of Matthew 12, I guess 22, verse 22 and following, where the scribes and Pharisees have decided not only they don't like Jesus anymore, but they're going to kill him, or they want to plan to kill him.
0: Mm-hmm.
2: And then there's that the story that they, the opposition to our Lord, they attribute his miracle healing of the exorcism of the...
0: They attribute his healing to the devil, right.
2: The devil, right. Yeah, and here's what, I guess a little bit more, but he easily refutes them. I mean, he's using common sense and in answering them, and it says, you know, you can't go into a house unless you restrain the owner, and if it doesn't make sense that Satan would cast out Satan, and it, you know, it's...
0: So yes, I know the passage. So what is your question?
2: Right. My question has to do with the Pharisees and the scribes being in opposition to God. And they're in opposition to God, and I guess they don't even know or realize that they're working against God. And it's almost like the Apostle Paul, he was in the same boat.
0: Yeah, he was one of them.
2: Right, but other than a supernatural revelation by God to Saul, how would you know that you're in opposition to God?
0: Well, I think that most people, by default, have an interest in their own advantages, in their own well-being, in their own security, in their own promotion, in their own wealth, and so forth. I mean, people are born selfish, and religious people are not automatically different than that. I mean, many, many people who embrace religion do it entirely for selfish reasons. There are charlatans who go into the ministry who don't have any love for God whatsoever, and that's what Jesus said about the Pharisees in John chapter 5. He says, I know you, that you don't have any love for God in you. Okay, well, these guys are like professional religionists, and they don't love God. Well, how can that be? Well, they're not the last to fit that category. There are people today in pulpits who have no love for God. They're in it for their own self. They're in it to make a reputation for themselves or to make money for themselves or to just enjoy power or whatever. And I'm not saying who is and who isn't that. I just know. I've been in ministry for 55 years in many churches. I've encountered I've probably encountered many hundreds of ministers, and I know. I mean, you can tell. A lot of them love God, and a lot of them don't. And you can tell when they don't, because when you confront them with truth, they get all offended. Instead of wanting to know the truth, they get, they want to put you down. They want to throw you out, just like the Pharisees did with Jesus and with the people he healed. So, I mean, there's bad people in the world. Some of them go into religion as a profession. The Pharisees were among them. There was status. There was probably money in it. And there was, you know, there was power and respect that they got from people. And they that's entirely selfish, that you don't have to love God to want those things. Now, of course, loving God is something that if you do love God, I think you would know you do. Because you wake up thinking about, how can I keep God? How can I please God? How can I make God happy? I love God. You know, just like a good husband or wife wakes up, how can I please my wife or my husband? You say, oh, people don't wake up thinking that. Well, speak for yourself. I do. And I've always done that. I've been married, unfortunately, had to be married more than once. But that's always been. When I get married, I wake up thinking, how can I please my wife? How can I bless her? When I had children, I felt the same way about them. And I assumed every decent person does. Now, if there's someone out there who says, I don't do that, well, maybe your marriage isn't as happy as it should be. Maybe it could be if you were better at it. But the point I'm making is that when you love somebody, God included, your main desire is that they would be pleased, not you. You will impoverish yourself to bless them if you can. If there's something that they need and it'll cost you everything you have, you'll give it happily. That's what love is. And that's how a person who loves God is. You know, the way I see it, if you love God, and I, by the way, I've had to test myself about this all through my whole life. Paul said this in 2 Corinthians, test yourselves and see if you're in the faith. You need to check it out once in a while and say, am I really a Christian? Am I really loving God? I mean, one thing you could ask is, if there was no heaven or hell, would I still serve Jesus with all my heart? That is, if I had nothing to gain in this life or in the next by doing so, would I do it just because of him? Just because he's worth it? Just because I love him? I mean, David and many people in the Old Testament apparently served God without knowing anything about the next life. There's no indication that Abraham or Isaac or Jacob or Moses knew anything about the next life. They served God because they valued God. And I think that, you know, if you want someone to love you, you want them to love you not because they get something from you, but because they love you. And God wants to be loved that way too. And Jesus said he knew the Pharisees didn't have any love for God in them. They apparently were doing their religious stuff for themselves. And I would say that, you know, again, anyone can test himself. You say, how can you know if you're like them or not? Well, I just ask this. If there was absolutely no advantage to me in serving Christ, if I didn't receive any status or accolades for it, if I didn't believe there was any life after this one, and if I didn't believe there's any reward after this, would I still serve him? Well, if you love him, you would, because that's what you do when you love somebody. Now, if you say, no, I wouldn't, then probably you're serving God for some other reason than loving him. And that's...
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2: What do you think their view is of somebody who's a Christian that is like struggling with sin? I'm in a non-denominational church, and I don't know if we're necessarily have Calvinism, but it sounds like some people in the church, and sometimes we talk in a Calvinistic way, I guess, like saying if they got over a sin, you know, it's like God changed my heart. I was unable to overcome. Like behavior modification doesn't work. I mean, what are they, if they feel that God's the one, you know, choosing before anybody's born, and then if they're struggling with sin, if God's doing all the work, I guess, do you understand my question, I guess?
3: Well, kind of. I mean, the idea of the Calvinist is that God is sovereignly ordaining everything that happens. Not only is he ordaining everybody who receives Christ, that is, he preordained that they would before they were born, and it was inevitable and unavoidable that they would, because that was God's sovereign election or choice. Likewise, anyone who does not become a Christian, God foreordained that according to Calvinism, and he didn't want him to be saved because he could have elected him, but he didn't, and therefore he made it impossible for them to be saved. So clearly he didn't want them saved. Now, what about the ones who are elect? Let's say you're a Christian and he wants you to live a holy life. The Bible says that. Paul says that in 1 Thessalonians 4, in the opening verses, he said, this is the will of God, your sanctification. That is, that you be holy. He said that you would abstain from fornication, for example, he gives as an example. Well, there's a lot of Christians who struggle with temptation in those areas, and sometimes they fall. So I guess asking the Calvinists, okay, why do you suppose that is? I mean, if God doesn't want you to sin, and you are elect, that is, you are one of the people that he's chosen to be saved, and his will is to be holy. What if you do sin? You know, who is making that decision then? Was it God? Was God making you sin? And now, a person who's not a Calvinist, like myself, I'm not, would say, well, this is the battle we fight. This life is a battle. It is a test. We're waging war on the behalf of the kingdom of God against the default influence of the kingdom of Satan, and seeking to take Satan's victims out of his hands and bring them over to Christ and so that they can be saved. But we actually believe there's something at stake. We don't believe that God has predetermined that everyone we meet will either necessarily get saved or necessarily not. We figure they have a choice in that matter. Now, because they have a choice, you know, there are things that come upon them, temptations and so forth, that are not something God wants them to do. Now, I believe he wants us to be tested. If I experience a temptation, I believe God wants me to experience that. So it doesn't mean he's tempting me. The Bible says God does not tempt anyone. But it's very clear, the Bible says in a couple places, that the Holy Spirit led Jesus in the wilderness to be tempted by the devil. I mean, it was God's will that Jesus go and be tested like that. Adam and Eve were put into a situation by God where they would necessarily be tested. Job, at the devil's prompting, God allowed him to be tested. Now, God could have prevented it. In fact, he did up to that point. The devil complained that Satan had absolutely no power to do anything to Job because God had put a hedge around him. So he needed God to allow it, and God did allow it. Now, it's evident from this that God wants us in the battle. He wants us to struggle. He wants us to teach our hands to war, as David put it. He wants us to learn how to overcome. It's like it says, I think, in the book of Judges, that when God brought Israel into the land, he didn't drive all the enemies out all at once. He said so that generations that had not known war could learn war. That is, there had to be enemies there in order to keep them on their toes, keep them at the ready, and so forth. And, I mean, God has us in a war zone here. This world is a war zone. Now, what you talk about, what about someone who's struggling with sin?

0: we're supposed to struggle with sin. I mean, if struggling with sin means I fall to sin regularly, I'm not saying we're supposed to do that. But we are in the zone. God has us living in the war zone, where struggling with sin is exactly the task. That is, sin wants to dominate you, and God wants it not to, and you're on his side, so you struggle against sin. Jesus had to be tempted. Every godly person that's ever lived has been tempted, and temptations can take various forms. They can take the form of persecution, where you're put in jail and tortured and stuff. I mean, that's one test to see if you'll stay faithful to God. Another is they can take the form of ease and wealth and prosperity, where you forget that you even need God because everything's going so well for you. You forget all about God. Or it can take the form of really hard temptations that some people have more than others. For example, I have had plenty of temptations in my life and still do, but they're not the ones that some people go through. I know people who've struggled with the temptation for smoking or drugs or alcohol. The first temptation has never occurred to me. I've never had the slightest interest in getting drunk or using drugs. It just wasn't in my life. I just never been there, and I could never understand why anyone would want to do that. So, but I've got my own I've got my own flaws. You know, I've had to struggle with sin. Everyone does. Jesus did. That's the point. We're struggling against it, which means we don't own it. If somebody is trying to put something on you, like the devil's trying to get us to succumb to temptation, if you're fighting it, you're not on his side. You're fighting him. That's why Paul talked about how we wrestle, not against flesh and blood, but against principalities and powers and against the rulers of the darkness of this age. He also, Peter says in 1 Peter chapter 5 that the devil is out there like a roaring lion seeking whom he may devour. It says, whom resist? Or it says, resist him. You got to fight him. In James chapter 4 and verse 7, it says, resist the devil and he'll flee from you. So we've got, we're in a realm where this is a battleground, not a playground. And therefore, we struggle with sin. Now, a Calvinist might see this the same way I do, because I'm not really sure that the whole concept of struggling with sin is different for them than for us theologically. We all agree we live in a world of temptation. We all agree that God wants us to overcome temptation. Now, the Calvinist, of course, goes a step further than I would, because they'd say, well, if you win the battle, that's because God predestined you to win it. And if you fail in the battle, that's because God predestined you to fail. But it really seems strange for God to predestine anyone to fail. I mean, to put somebody in a battle where they're supposed to be doing something that pleases God instead of something to please the enemy, and then for God to cut their ankles off, so that they fail. I mean, what's up with that? I mean, the character of the God that Calvinism preaches is a very different character than the God in the Bible. And that's why no Christians held to Calvinist doctrines before Augustine's time, which was 400 years after Christ. So the first 400 years of Christianity, not one Christian, not one apostle, not one church father ever came up with the idea that God predestined all this stuff. It was Augustine that did that, and he became the father of Roman Catholicism and of the Protestant Reformation. And as a result of that, it became a fairly standard doctrine we hear. But there's not a reason in the world for people who actually have Bibles to believe that doctrine. Hey, I'm out of time for that question. We have a break, and then we have another half hour coming up. Don't go away. 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Our website is thenarrowpath.com. I'll be back in 30 seconds. We have another half hour. Stay tuned.
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0: 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My name is Steve Gregg, and we're live for another half hour taking your calls. A half hour ago when we started the program, we had all our lines full. Right now there's two lines open. That's your opportunity if you want to be on the air, if you have questions about the Bible or the Christian faith, or you have a different view from the host, you want to balance comment, here's the number to call, 844-484-5737. That's 844-484-5737. All right, we're going to go next to talk to Michael in Inglewood, California. Michael, welcome to the Narrow Path.
1: Hi, thanks, Steve. I watched your debate with Chris last week, and it was kind of hard to watch it because I was spending so much time defending you in the comments. It's almost like I missed the whole thing. But yeah. My question is, I know he mentioned John 4:14 about never thirst again.
0: Yeah.
1: If you drink of this water. I didn't really catch an answer to that one, because that does kind of seem like once saved, always saved.
0: Right. And I mentioned that. I mentioned that that is somewhat different in its form than some of the verses that say, whoever does such and such will never do this and that. For example, it says in John 3:16, whoever believes in him will not perish. Or, you know, it says, whoever eats this bread and drinks this wine shall have everlasting life. Or whosoever lives and believes in me shall never die. John is full of these statements where Jesus says, whoever does this, and he uses the present tense, will never, that is, in the future tense, will never die or be hungry or thirst or whatever. But in John chapter 4, there's a similar statement, but it's not really in the same form. It sounds like it in English, because it says, verses 13 and 14, John 4, Jesus answered and said to her, whoever drinks of this water will thirst again. But whoever drinks of the water that I shall give him will never thirst. But the water that I shall give him will become in him a fountain of water springing up into everlasting life. Now, the verb tense here is different than in the other verses that I mentioned that are similar to it. That is, whoever does this thing, present tense, will never, future tense, have this consequence. All those cases, it's the whoever is present tense doing these things will never have these consequences. In this case, it's not the present tense. It's whoever has done it, or whoever did it, or whoever drank of it. So it is a different form. However, here's what I think he's saying. He said, whoever drinks of this water will thirst again. Okay, well, sure. I mean, he's talking about the water in the well. The woman and all the people of that village were drinking regularly from that water, but it didn't solve their thirst permanently. They had to come back and drink some more. Had to come back. That's what she says after he makes his statement. She said, sir, give me this water so I do not thirst or have to come here to draw. He's basically saying, this water will not satisfy you permanently. If you drink it, you're going to thirst again. You're going to have to come back and get some more. It's not a permanent thirst quencher. But the water I'm giving you, if you drink that, and apparently he basically means if you drink it just once, he says, it will become in him, in the person who drinks it, a fountain of water springing up to everlasting life. Now, he's saying, if you drink this water just once, it becomes in you a fountain of water springing up to everlasting life. Well, if instead of having to draw water from the well, you've got within you living water springing up like a geyser, like a fountain in you, well, you don't have to keep drinking it, although you could, I guess it could be said you're drinking it all the time. The point is, you will not have to drink it intermittently like you do when you come to the well. You'll have this permanently in you. Now, does this mean that a person who once drank that water and then walks away from Christ will still have this fountain in him? It'd be rather strange to assume that. Anyone who has known the fountain of living water, by the way, is the Holy Spirit. We know that because there's another passage in chapter 7 of John in verse 39 where Jesus, having said that whoever believes in him will have this living water in him, John says he spoke this of the Holy Spirit who had not yet been given. So the living water is the Holy Spirit. If you drink of Jesus one time, the Holy Spirit will come to be in you and will be a fountain of water in you. Now, whether he'll continue to do so if you renounce Christ is the other issue. The conflict that Chris and I had in that debate was that he was saying, if you become a Christian at one point, then even if you walk away from God and live for the devil and die a Satanist, you'll still forever be saved. Now, I don't think there's anything like that Jesus is saying. I think he's telling the woman, you're drinking of this water regularly, and you have to keep coming back because it doesn't satisfy you permanently. I can give you water that will satisfy you permanently. You just need to drink it, and you'll find there's a fountain in you springing up of this water. And obviously, that means you can continually drink it. You don't have to drink intermittently. It'll be a constant reality in you. But he doesn't say it'll never go away if you go away. You know, if you say, well, I received this gift from God, but I don't want God anymore. I don't want him or his gifts. I want nothing to do with him. I want to serve Satan. I want to be a Muslim or a Satanist or a Buddhist or something else. Well, I mean, Jesus isn't talking about that contingency. He's telling her something that is applicable to her right there at that moment. If you want the water I can give you, it will become this fountain in you. Okay, well, that's true. Whether he believed that it unconditionally remains a fountain in her, even if she totally becomes an unbeliever and an atheist. No, he didn't. I mean, I don't think he believed that at all. He certainly doesn't say that. So, he is talking about a one-time thing, it looks like. If you drink this water, you won't have to thirst. He said you won't thirst, but the reason you won't thirst is because you'll have this fountain in you. So the question becomes, does that fountain remain in you if you renounce Christ? Because Chris knew that when I'm saying that you can depart from Christ and you can pass from being a believer and a Christian and a saved person to another state where you're not a Christian and not a saved person, he knew very well I wasn't saying you lose your salvation when you sin. I don't believe that. I think all Christians, unfortunately, sin sometimes, but they shouldn't. But the loss of salvation, if it can be had at all, comes deliberately. It's not just by being weak and stumbling and falling into sin you've lost your salvation. Jesus said that, no one can pluck us out of his Father's hand. We can be fooled, we can be tripped up, we can be deceived into sin, but no one can take us from God. Only we could do that. The sheep in the context of John 10, where he talks about no one takes them from my Father's hand, sheep can wander off. But he describes in the verse in John 10, just before the one about, his Father's hand, it says, my sheep hear my voice and they follow me. Now that's present tense. My sheep are following me. My sheep are hearing me. That's who are my sheep. What if a person stops hearing him and following him? Well, then they don't qualify as sheep anymore. That's not the definition of a sheep. The definition of sheep is someone who hears him and follows him. We're not static entities. We are dynamic entities. We have to make decisions every day of whether we'll listen to God or not, whether we'll follow God or not. I'm not saying it's so difficult that we have to recommit every day or else it may slip out of our hands. I mean, if you make a true commitment to Christ, that's a lifetime commitment you're making. But just like marriage is a lifetime commitment, people, when they make that commitment, if they take it seriously, they'll stay married for a lifetime. But some people who've made that commitment and maybe even meant it at one time, they break down under temptation and they cave in and they divorce. That's not okay, but it's a possibility. Likewise, if you make a commitment to follow Jesus and be loyal to him, if it's real, that's what you'll attempt to do every day. But it doesn't mean you could never wander off over time, be led astray. There's all kinds of warnings against that in the Bible. So it's obviously possible. But the question is that Chris and I were debating. He was saying even if you are led astray, even if you're led off into atheism or Satanism, if you accepted Jesus once, you're saved anyway. And I didn't bring this up, but I thought about bringing up a case of a man I actually knew, a friend of mine who's a Christian musician. He had a brother who was unsaved. They both had really hard backgrounds. drugs and alcohol, all that stuff. And one night, my friend led his brother to the Lord. His brother was weeping, repenting of his sins, prayed for Christ to save him and so forth. And my friend came to me and said, oh, my brother just got saved last night. He described it. It sounded like a very dramatic conversion. But then the next day, somebody said to my friend's brother, oh, I heard you came to Christ. You gave your life to Christ yesterday. He said, who, me? No way. That didn't happen. In other words, he renounced Christ the very next day. Okay, so according to my opponent in the debate, he would have said, well, he did get saved, and he'll die saved, even though he renounced Christ the next day and hasn't professed Christ at all. He had a few hours where he was believing and repentant and serious. So he's saved forever, even though he walked away from Christ the very next day. That's a case I actually know of. I'm sure there's plenty of others, but that was a very dramatic case. I've known many Christians who served God for a while and then became totally anti-Christian. To say that someone who's anti-Christian is still saved is absurd. And Chris, my opponent, was saying, even if you deny Christ and he denies you, like he said he would, you're not lost. He's just denying you the right to have rewards and so forth. And this is usually what they say. When they say, you know, you can't lose your salvation, they say, well, you can lose your rewards. Well, okay, but isn't salvation a reward also? If he says, no, it's a gift, well, everything's a gift. Every reward is a gift. Every breath we take is a gift, salvation being among them. But if you can lose the benefits that are yours by birthright as a Christian by going the wrong way, who's to say that the essential connection to God and salvation isn't one of those benefits that could be lost along with all the others? Well, there's just people who want to believe otherwise. The ones who are very strongly emotionally attached to the once saved, always saved doctrine are typically either people who have fallen away from being Christians and they hope they go to heaven anyway, or they're apparently very weak Christians who are afraid they might fall away, and they hope that, you know, even if they do, they'll be saved. Or they are the parents of people who have fallen away. I've often found that the mothers and fathers of backslidden Christians are the ones who are very emotionally attached to this doctrine. Yeah, but being emotionally attached to a doctrine doesn't make it true. The Bible doesn't teach it, and that's just the point. All right, Michael. Hey, thank you for your call, brother. Good talking to you. Tom from Portland, Oregon. Welcome. Hey, Tom.
2: Yeah, hi, Steve.
0: Hey, good to hear from you.
2: Yeah, good to hear from you, Ted. I have a question about the Nephilim and about the fallen angels. I'm just wondering, what does the Bible say about the origin of demons, if it says anything at all, and unclean spirits? And are they fallen angels, or are they Nephilim? And what are the Nephilim, if the Bible talks about them? What are they? And I'm just wondering, if they're not on the earth, are they in the abyss? And how do they make doctrines of demons, and how do they spread them? So that's my question.
0: Wow, that's a big subject. I'll answer it as briefly as I can, but I will say this. I won't have covered everything in depth, unfortunately. You can go after this call. You can go to Matthew 7:13.com, Matthew 7:13.com, and look up Nephilim. And what Matthew 7:13 is, it's a topical index of about 30,000 past calls from this radio show arranged in a topical index. You just look up the topic, and all the calls from the past 12, 15 years or so are cataloged there. So if you look up Nephilim, you'll get the bigger. You'll get more answer from me. Also, I do have a series at our website under topical lectures called Spiritual Warfare. And I do talk about demons. I do talk about origin of Satan, things like that there. But I'll give you a short answer here. The short answer is that the Bible really doesn't have a passage that sets out to tell us who the demons are or where they came from. The term evil spirit is used interchangeably in the Gospels with the term demon. So we know they're spirits, and we know they're evil. Now, some people say that Satan was an angel, a great angel, one of three archangels, some people have said, and had a third of the other angels kind of under his command, and that when he rebelled against God and was thrown out of heaven, this third of the angels that were with him also were cast out, and they became the demons. Now, I want to say, I can't say that didn't happen. All I can say is the Bible doesn't say that it did. There's nothing in the Bible that describes that happening. If anyone says, where do we get the idea that a third of the angels fell with Satan? It comes from one verse. It's in Revelation 12, 3 or 4, I think it's verse 4, where it talks about the dragon. It says, with his tail, he dragged a third of the stars of heaven and cast them to the earth. Okay, so the dragon's tail drags a third of the stars from heaven. Now, are those the angels? Well, maybe. What time frame are we looking at here? Well, in the context, it's while he's waiting to kill the male child of the woman who is the Messiah. This is back, I have a chapter on this in my book, Empire of the Risen Son, book one, chapter seven, has an extensive discussion of Revelation 12. But the point here is that the stars are not identified as angels. In fact, the idea of a person or someone casting stars to the ground is from Daniel chapter 8 and verse 10. And you know, anyone who reads Daniel and Revelation knows there's a lot of borrowing of imagery from Daniel and from other Old Testament prophets in Revelation. But the only other place that talks about that stars being cast to the ground, as it is in Revelation 12, is in Daniel 8:10, where Antiochus Epiphanes, around 167 B.C., is said to have cast some of the hosts of heaven, that is the stars, to the ground and trampled on them. So now he didn't cast any angels down, but he did horrible things to the righteous Jews. In Daniel, the stars usually represent righteous people, not angels, because in Revelation 12, it says those who turn many to righteousness will shine like the stars forever. So in my opinion, Revelation is probably borrowing the imagery from Daniel. And in Daniel, it's not it's not angels that are cast down. It's righteous people that are like compared to stars. And so it's possible that Revelation 12 also is speaking of Satan casting down religious righteous people, as he did, in the persecution of the faithful Jews under the under Antiochus and under the Romans and so forth. Anyway, what I'm saying is the one verse in the Bible from which everybody has taken this idea that a third of the angels fell is by no means an obvious reference to angels falling at all. And certainly not saying that that they were the demons or whatever. Now, I'm not saying that the fallen angels are not the demons. They may be. Although in 2 Peter 2, verse 4, and Jude, verse 6, I think it is, it tells us that some angels have fallen, but it does say that those angels who fell are kept in chains under darkness, awaiting the judgment of the great day, which raises serious questions as to whether they're out and about doing the demonic stuff that demons did in the Bible. You know, if we're not given much information about that, but I mean, the fact that there are fallen angels is mentioned, but that they are chained up, waiting for the judgment, is also said in the same places that we learn of their existence. So, you know, it's hard to know whether we're to identify those with the demons or not. Now, you mentioned the Nephilim. The Nephilim are mentioned only twice in the Bible. The word is found in Genesis 6 and then in Numbers chapter 13. In Genesis 6, it says, the sons of God saw the daughters of men, that they were beautiful to look at, and they took wives of them as many as they chose. And it says there were Nephilim in the earth in those days. And but then it says, and also after that, when the sons of God came into the daughters of men and children were born to them. Now, there were Nephilim in the earth in those days and apparently in the days before those marriages took place and also after those marriages took place. In other words, there's nothing in Genesis 6 that actually says that the Nephilim were the products of those marriages. They were contemporary with those marriages taking place. There were Nephilim in the world in those days and also after that, you know, after those marriages took place, which means that the first reference is before that. So anyway, it's hard to say that the sons of God and the daughters of men produced the Nephilim. They may have, but it sounds like it's saying there were Nephilim before then too. Now, we will say this too. Whatever Nephilim there were in the earth in the days before Noah's flood in Genesis 6 would have been wiped out in the flood. And yet in Numbers 13, the Nephilim were seen again in the promised land when the spies that Joshua sent in came back. They said, we saw the Nephilim there and the Anakim. Now, the Anakim were giant people. We know of them from a number of other places. Some of the Canaanite cities were populated by the Anakim. And the Nephilim are mentioned alongside them. Nephilim probably, no one knows how to translate it exactly, but giants is the main way it's translated. There's no suggestion in the Bible that they were superhuman beings any more than Goliath, who also was a giant, he wasn't superhuman either. Just genetic giants, and there have been genetic giants in various times, of course, and lands. There's some pretty big people in the NBA right now, not quite as big as Goliath, but some pretty big ones. We don't have any reason to say that they are demons, or even that the sons of God who married the daughters of men were demons. They could have been. They're certainly sons of God are mentioned in lots of connections in the Bible, sometimes referring to, to the leaders of Israel, sometimes referring to godly people in general, and sometimes referring to angels, as in the book of Job, it would appear the sons of God that gathered before God appear to be angels, although some people think not. The point is that sons of God is ambiguous enough. It's used more than one way. It's used several ways in the Bible. Even we are called sons of God in the New Testament. There's no necessity of saying the sons of God were angels. They may have been, but this is all ambiguous stuff. The idea that the sons of God were angels and they married the daughters of men and produced Nephilim as their offspring comes from the book of Enoch. You know, obviously the story he's referring to is in Genesis 6, but there's no place in the Bible that tells us that those sons of God were angel things or that the Nephilim were their offspring. But the book of Enoch, which appeared about 2 centuries before Christ, is a very fanciful retelling of some of those Genesis stories by some anonymous author who claimed wrongly to be Enoch. And he's the one who made it, who popularized the idea that the sons of God were fallen angels. And, the Jews accepted this after the time of the book of Enoch. Many of them is a popular book. Many Christians did too. But Enoch isn't really part of the Bible. It's not really written by an inspired author. So we don't know if the Nephilim have anything to do with the demons. There are people who hold to what's called the gap theory, and they think there was a pre-Adamic race between Genesis 1:1, which says, in the beginning God created the heavens and the earth, and Genesis 1:2, which says, and the earth was formless and void. And they say between the time God created the heavens and the earth in verse 1 and the time it became formless and void in verse 2, there's a long history where there are other human-like things before Adam. And there was a fall there and a flooding that destroyed them all. We don't read of it anywhere in the Bible, but they just kind of inserted there between those two verses. And they say that the demons are the spirits of those wicked people who were judged in the, prior to Genesis 1:2. Now, again, this is speculative in the extreme. And, there are people who teach it. All I can say is there's people who teach several different theories about this. Each of them requires going far beyond anything the Bible actually tells us, which is a very sad thing to have to say as for a person who likes to answer Bible questions, because people always want to know the answer to that. I want to know that. Where did the demons come from? We aren't told. One of the most notable modern cases of exorcism that was very well documented by a pastor named Pastor Blumhardt in Germany, whose case was well known by Dietrich Bonhoeffer and Karl Barth and people like that in Germany. He dealt with a woman who had thousands of demons. Took him 2 years to cast them all out. He's a Lutheran. He wasn't a Pentecostal or anything. He didn't even believe in demon possession until he had to come up against it. But took him 2 years. He got all the demons out of her. She became a normal person. It was like The Exorcist. I mean, the stuff she was doing while she was possessed makes the movie The Exorcist seem tame, really tame. But the thing is, he held the view that the demons he's dealing with were wicked people, the spirits of departed wicked people who in their lifetime had given their souls to Satan by some kind of selling their soul kind of deal, and that they were now forced to serve him in the afterlife. again, I won't affirm that to be true. This is yet a fourth idea. So all I can say is there's lots of ideas. The Bible doesn't clearly tell us which one is correct.
2: Okay. Yeah, Steve, you there?
0: Yeah.
2: Well, one more thing. I was just wondering, does Satan have power over the weather? Like when Job's children were killed, did Satan actually send that wind to smash the house down and kill all of his children? And can Satan start fires and storms and things like that?
0: I think the way that Job records that gives the impression the answer is yes. It was when God allowed Satan to go and take Job's family and stuff that we're told this wind came and blew the house down. Sounds like it was a direct result of Satan's being released to do this. And so I'm going to say yes, Satan can control weather if God allows it. God does too, sometimes. You know, it's interesting that when Jesus was with the disciples in the boat and the storm came up and threatened to sink the boat and Jesus was asleep, the disciples woke him up and it says he stood up and he rebuked the storm and said, "Peace, be still." Now, he also rebuked a fever once in Peter's mother-in-law, but most of the time when Jesus did miracles, he wasn't rebuking anyone. He's just doing a miracle. There's some suggestion there might have been a demonic source that he was addressing. Interestingly, the storm occurred while he and the disciples are on their way across the lake where they would soon encounter the man of the tombs and all his demons. So some have thought that the devil was bringing that storm to avoid this encounter between Jesus and one of the devil's chief victims, knowing that Jesus would deliver him. So I think that, you know, there may be suggestion there, not altogether clear, that that storm was brought by Satan. In any case, Jesus rebuked it as if it was doing the wrong thing. Tom, I'm out of time, I'm sorry to say. We've been talking a long time. Our website's thenarrowpath.com. Thank you for joining us. Let's talk again tomorrow.
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6: When Abraham Lincoln was elected president in 1860, America stood on the edge of collapse. Over the next 4 years, the Civil War claimed more than 700,000 lives and tested whether our republic could endure. As the war drew to a close, Lincoln looked beyond victory. He looked toward healing. In his second inaugural address, he challenged the nation, "Let us strive on to bind up the nation's wounds, to achieve and cherish a just and lasting peace." Lincoln understood that preserving the greatest experiment in self-government required more than winning a war. It required the character to restore what had been broken. More than 160 years later, America still faces division. The question is not whether we'll disagree. The question is whether we still have the wisdom and the character to heal together.
7: Knowing God, from Harvest with pastor and evangelist Greg Laurie.
8: Pretty much everyone, deep down inside, wants to be happy. It's even in our Declaration of Independence where we speak of life, liberty, and the pursuit of happiness. So here's the question, are we happy? Well, maybe we should start by trying to define happiness. What exactly is happiness? Over the years, many have opined on the topic. Charles M. Schulz, the creator of Peanuts, summed it up this way. Happiness is a warm puppy. Okay, that's one definition. Albert Schweitzer said, happiness is nothing more than good health and a bad memory. Dave Chappelle, the comedian, said, the higher up I go, for some reason, the less happy I am. Does that describe you? There's certain things you thought, if I had this thing, if I had this experience, and all those things happen for you, and you're not happy, and you're wondering why. It's been said, quote, there are two sources of unhappiness in life. One is not getting what you want, and the other is getting it. So it really comes down to this. Happiness does not come from what you have. It comes from who you know. And the Bible emphatically says, happy are the people whose God is the Lord.
7: You were created to know God. Find out how to begin a relationship with him by going to harvest.org. Just click on Know God. Already know God? Invite others to learn more about what it means to follow Jesus. Answers to questions about the Christian faith, online courses for Christian growth, and video messages from Pastor Greg Laurie can be found at harvest.org.
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0: Seeking God like never before, that's our only hope. So you negative Nellies who say this verse doesn't work, I want to challenge you. I want to challenge you to get off your high horse and get back to seeking the heart of God. Absolutely, this verse applies. And by the way, humility, prayer, seek, repent, these are not separate things. This is all one package. This is how you change America. Men, humble yourself in your home. Get back and repent if necessary. Lead your family to the cross. Put on worship.
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2: 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In 1775, founding father Patrick Henry said, Is life so dear or peace so sweet as to be purchased at the price of chains and slavery? Forbid it, Almighty God. I know not what course others may take, but as for me, give me liberty or give me death. Are you weary of apathy and complacency? Is the flame once roaring now a dim whisper? Take your faith into action today. Be transformed through the power of the Holy Spirit and God's living, breathed out word in this powerful war cry from Pastor Shane to get off the sidelines of faith. Charge the front lines of battle here on Regaining Lost Ground.
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0: Well, our only hope is to get back on our face before God Almighty and cry out for revival. That's it. There's no other hope. There's no other hope. The sign out front isn't just so it looks good. If my people, that's the remedy. That's the remedy. If my people humble themselves and pray and seek my face. How many of you have ever read Newsweek magazine? Well, let's look at what they said. 1982. Historians are discovering that the Bible, even more than the Constitution, is our founding document. Not me, Newsweek. I don't think they'd say that today, but they got approved in 82. By the way, now the media is owned by mainly six major companies. You know that? And what you're reading on the media, that's why people are fed all this garbage, all these bullet points. They control how we think. If a proposed article for the Constitution that we live by was not supported by or rooted in the Bible, it was not even considered. It was not even considered. In their early writings, many of the founding fathers quoted or referenced the Bible nearly four times more than any other source. Incredible, is it not? Back then, first introduced in 1766, you've heard me talk about this, William Blackstone's Commentaries on the Laws of England served as our legal reference, and it quoted scriptures. It quoted scriptures in our legal system. Now it's unconstitutional for students to see the Ten Commandments, since they might read them, meditate upon them, respect and obey them. I can't believe I don't remember the court case, but it's in my book, reference footnote. Hundreds of footnotes. So, you know, do you laugh or cry? They can't see the Ten Commandments. They might follow them. Oh my goodness. The Chief Justice of the Supreme Court, unto him who is the author and giver of all good, I render sincere and humble thanks for his manifold and unmerited blessing, and especially for our redemption and salvation by his beloved Son. Now, this is back when I wrote the book. 1995, a district judge in Texas decreed that any student saying the name of Jesus during school graduation ceremonies would be jailed. I reference a court case. Now, granted, many of you know there's been some forward momentum on Bibles back in school, praise God, and you know, things have loosened up a little bit, but I'm not too excited because there are so many other things coming against us. Noah Webster, anybody have heard of him? Anybody ever use a Webster dictionary? Well, did you know that there used to be Bible verses in it? I've got the big version. It's got all the Bible verses. But now, we got to take those bad scriptures out. Those darn Christians. In my view, the Christian religion is the most important and one of the first things in which all children under a free government ought to be instructed. But now, today, many students are criticized when they read the Bible in public. And in order to be politically correct, no Webster scripture references have been withdrawn from all new editions. Does that make you sad? That makes me angry. The first and primary duty of government is to protect innocent human life. Nobody has the freedom to choose to do what is morally wrong. Did you know abortion would not even enter the mind of the founding era? They didn't have to have laws about that, obviously. But if all the names of the babies were of aborted babies were placed on a monument, much like that of the Vietnam Memorial Wall, that monument could span over 35 miles long. And that was 20 years ago. Guys, we've got the blood of innocent children on our hands. We say nothing about controversial topics. We can love people and still speak the truth in love. The reason that the rainbow flag is all over churches and nobody says anything is because we don't want to upset. And I get it. We have to be tactful, understand. But you can't say, that's not right. You will not shut me up. God will shut me up when he's ready, but you will not shut me up. We will speak the truth in love. And we will tell you that's not... Can you... If more people would say that? Because God honors when the truth is being spoken. God backs those truth speakers. He opened his doors no man can shut. I mean, think about that. I don't even know how much of this I should go into with you guys. No. You don't have to clean up the mess. But well, Morgan will remember. I mean, when we first started, people were like, "Man, dude, I don't know. People, this is, man, dude, you're too. Calm down. Don't offend. Just preach." Was Joel Osteen back then too? Like, just be like that guy. And here I am digging ditches, construction, and then God explodes the ministry. All over radio stations, 100,000 listeners a week. Hearing what you're, what, because he honors the, Alabama, right? You guys listen to Alabama. Okay, I mean, every Arizona people, why is that? Why, not some guy who doesn't have an education and messes up sometimes and lets my flesh come out in my sermons, I got it. But he says, that man honors my truth. And I will get that message out. I will get that message out. God does it. You just have to stand. Having done all, stand. When the criticism comes, just stand. Just stand. When the people want the worst to happen to you, so you shut your mouth, you just stand. When the critics come, you stand. You learn from it. You grow from it. But you speak the truth. Actually telling people that their lifestyle is wrong means you love them. I want to help you. I want to help you. This is wrong. It's a coward that says nothing. It's a coward that says nothing. Now, you need to use wisdom, correct? There's times at Thanksgiving dinner where I'll keep my mouth shut. We got some liberal... Are they nieces? My nieces? Well, I shouldn't say that. They might watch. We've got liberal family members too, and I know what to say, what not to say. They know where I stand. They know where you stand. But at other times, you can say, that's not right. That's not good. Push back. Because you're speaking the truth in love, and there's power in words. Do you realize how powerful words are? You read the word that's powerful, living, sharper than a double-edged sword. It pierces the soul. It discerns the heart. God honors those who speak the truth in love. Just because somebody, I'm going to get in there. Let's put up another quote. I love this. I love this law. I wish we could do it again. The old deluder, it was called the Old Deluder Satan Act in 1647. It established the first biblically based public school in America. Now we'll get to this one. Guys, do you understand Harvard University? Do you know how liberal Harvard is? Okay, don't tell me we haven't drifted very far. When Harvard started, by the Reverend John Harvard, by the way, when Harvard started, was it Reverend John Harvard? I might have missed that. I'm just going off memory. Let every student be plainly instructed and earnestly pressed to consider well the main end of his life and his studies, which is to know God and Jesus Christ. Harvard! You couldn't even go to Harvard unless you recognize these rules. And that says, and lay Christ at the bottom as the only foundation of all sound knowledge and learning. This is unbelievable. Look at how far. Shouldn't that break our hearts? There should be bring back that sense of revival and awe and awakening. What would those at Harvard say today? They'd say, shut that guy up. Why do people want to change? It's called revisionism. You can look it up. They rewrite history. All the founders were evil, all the slavery, all the Native American, right? And there were some evil things, of course, but they forget to tell you all the other stuff. They forget to tell you about David Brainerd. I've got his journals, who would minister to the Native Americans and lead them to the Lord. Hallelujah. Or the founders that fought for the freedom to people, the Navajo or the different groups to have their own area, and they petitioned for that. But then evil men came in and overruled that, and so you have to really look at the original intent of the founding fathers and of our nation. It was to build a life on God's word. Oh, here's a funny one. This one's getting thrown at me. So if anybody's thinking it, what about those guys? Those founders who said slaves are only like 1/8 of a person or one, whatever that was. I read the House Senate Committee notes and all the different. What they were doing is they were trying to give the states who agreed with slavery less power by doing that. So their motivation was to give them less political power so they could get rid of the practice. Ah, but you're not going to hear that. You don't hear the true intent behind these things. And it drove me nuts because we're being given false information from people who are God rejecting and are not God fearing. And we have to get back to fearing God. They feared God. The founders introduced approximately 1,400 official prayer proclamations prior to 1815. 1,400. How about this? 24 of the 56. You guys ready? Got your seatbelt on? I think we have the next. Put up the next slide. Oh, no. Okay, I guess. Oh, yeah. No, that's a good one, too. Let's go to that one. You are not progressing if you are digressing from the truth. So all these people say, we're progressing. I'm a progressive. No, you're not. You're a digressive. You're leaving the truth. You're never progressing when you're leaving the truth. Now, one of my favorite statistics, 24 of the 56 signers of the Declaration of Independence received what today would be considered a seminary education. Half the signers of the Declaration of Independence, they wanted God's word so entrenched in society. Remember, that's what started. 1620, the pilgrims come over on the Mayflower, Cape Cod Bay, to what? To the glory of God and to the advancement of the Christian faith. And that from that began this incredible, what they called experiment. The Supreme Court in the early 1800s ruled that public schools should teach the Bible, No, Webster went on to say that education is useless without the Bible. So you may wonder, where am I going with all of this? Glad you asked. Think of what this will mean to our children and grandchildren. If the foundations are destroyed, what can the righteous do? And I wish I had like a checklist. Do this and do this, do this, do this. The Titanic is sunk. It's been hit. All I know is to trust God and to seek Him like never before. But I do know in the darkest hour there is often the greatest hope. And the foundations must be maintained, the foundation of moral integrity and God's word and fearing God and fearing God. This is a spiritual battle for the very soul of our nation, and it's our choice whether we stand or fall. Again, I'm not being overly patriotic and what they call Christian nationalism, which is just a way they love to twist terms. You're a homophobe. No, I just speak the truth in love. You're an Islamophobe. No, it's just you got a lot of terrorists killing people. I'm not. That's just truth. You're a Christian white supremacist nationalist. No, I just want to get back to God. That's all. I love God. I love our country. You can call me what you want. You're the liar. You're the deceiver, not me. Again, not you guys, the live stream audience. I'm being truthful. I don't think there's anybody really here this morning that would disagree with most of this. And I'm going to do this to you again. I know I'm a repetitive person, but I can't find new hope and new truth. There is hope, though. There is hope. And I'm going to explain this. Praise God. This is the only thing that keeps me going. 2 Chronicles 7:14 calls out from the past with resounding clarity to America today. Now, let me break down a straw man argument really quick. A straw man argument is something somebody puts together that really holds no weight. They say this does not apply to America, Shane. And to some degree, they're true. They're right. Yeah. You can't say, oh, this is just for America. No, it's actually for Israel. If you want to get technical, it's when Solomon was king and he prayed this incredible prayer and God told him, my people are going to wander, by the way. And when I bring pestilence, when I bring famine, when I bring drought,
3: in a world that screams for your attention, there is a place that invites you to peace. You-

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2: Benjamin Franklin probably wasn't even a Christian. The guys couldn't agree. And he said, hold on, guys. If a sparrow cannot fall to the ground with his without his notice, is it probable that an empire can rise without his aid? We need to get back to humbling ourselves and seeking God like never before. That's our only hope. So you negative Nellies who say this verse doesn't work, I want to challenge you to get off your high horse and get back to seeking the heart of God. Absolutely, this verse applies. And by the way, humility, prayer, seek, repent, these are not separate things. This is all one package. This is how you change America. Men, humble yourself in your home. Get back and repent if necessary. Lead your family to the cross. Put on worship instead of the MMA at the White House. I'll watch a little in private. I don't know. Just trying to bring some humor in here. Because I know I'm going to get blasted for that one. Humility, prayer, seek, repent. How are you guys doing on that area? I want to read I've got this in my book, but I'm going to read just a portion of this from a former Chief Justice of the great state of Alabama. Guys, good timing today to be here. I'm glad they're not here with us, talking about those who gave their lives for our nation. I'm glad they're not here with us to see the mess we're in, how we've given up our righteousness for a life of indulgent sin. For when abortion isn't murder and sodomy is deemed a right, then evil is now called good and darkness is now called light. But with man as his own master, we fail to count the cost. Our precious freedoms vanish and our liberty is lost. Children are told they can't pray in school and they teach them evolution. When will they see that the fear of God is the only true solution? Our schools have become battlegrounds while all across the land, Christians shrug their shoulders, afraid to take a stand. And from the grave, their voices cry, the victory's already been won. Just glorify the Father as did his only Son. And when your work on earth is done, and you've traveled where we've trod, you'll leave the land we left to you, one nation under God. Guys, we have a responsibility. I don't care if you hate America. I don't care. You have a responsibility to seek God and pray and fast and ask God to revive us. I don't want to be said of us like in Judges, and there arose another generation after them who did not know the Lord. You know, too, why I think I get so passionate is, other than Scotland, we were, of all nations in the world, we were the land of revival, of revivals. I have a whole list from during the Revolutionary War, the First Great Awakening, Second Great Awakening, all the different times where God revived us. And that is our only hope, and it still can be that today. We don't have to live in the past, do we? Somebody's got a dream. Somebody's got a dream for, oh God, revive us. Somebody's got to pray. Somebody's got to contend. Somebody's got to fuel the flames of passion. Somebody's got to intercede. Somebody's got to cry out and ask the question, where are the weepers? Where are the men and women? We're going to find themselves on their face before Almighty God and praying down heaven and not letting go until God answers. Where are they, church? Who's going to answer the call?

0: Hello, this is Pastor Shane Eidelman. I want to tell you about a new booklet I just released titled The Dark Night of the Soul. This book came from a very challenging season in my own personal life. Dark seasons reveal what we actually believe, not just what we say we believe. The phrase, the dark night of the soul, captures a moment we all dread. It's the moment when the floor drops out from underneath us and we realize that we are not in control and we come face to face with something we cannot fix. Time and time again, God demonstrates that what appears to be the end of something is actually only the beginning. So again, I want to encourage you to take time today and download my new booklet, The Dark Night of the Soul, for free right now at westsidechristianfellowship.org. 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
9: Hi, I'm Todd Nettleton, and this is the Voice of the Martyrs Radio. Ishak is a Christian evangelist living in the Middle East. His residency permit had expired, and he faced potential deportation to Eritrea. Christians there are regularly tortured and imprisoned. While his case was pending, Ishak was arrested during a traffic stop. On the way to jail, he sent a text asking Christians to pray immediately. By God's providence, he knew the manager of that police station. One VOM worker said any other station could not have helped him. Ishak was released and later received his residency permit. 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
5: Amid the explosion of 800,000-plus fireworks over the Washington Mall, our president on Saturday evening, the eve of the 4th, declared our destiny is written by God. Our destiny is written by God, he said in a late-night speech capping the quincentennial anniversary of the signing of the Declaration of Independence. Mr. Trump invoked familiar themes of patriotism, bravery, and sacrifice to declare that the story of the United States of America is worth cherishing while being far from over. Well, if it's far from over and our destiny is written by God, what is America's destiny? Now, that may sound like a strange question, but it's the immediate question that came to my mind when I read the headline, Our Destiny is Written by God. Because destiny is something yet to have happened. It's not something that already has occurred. It's something that is yet to happen. Destiny. That's the conclusion. That's the end of the story, not the beginning of the story. It's like the salvation story began in Genesis chapter 1, but it doesn't end until Revelation chapter 22. And so, if our destiny is written by God, what is America's destiny? I want you to ponder that for a few moments. And upon what would it determine? What would be the foundational basis for our destiny being written by God? And I'm not talking about what God might have intended for our nation to do in general, what it has done so far, but how about what it was intended to do? What was it intended to do and ultimately be? Was it intended to be and ultimately the salvation arm of the world, the salvation arm, the right arm of God? What was it intended to be? Certainly, our spiritual founders back in 1620 and 1630 had a vision for the people of this country. They didn't envision the United States of America as we understand it and which was celebrated on the 4th of July. They understood more what the first three words of the preamble to the Constitution say: we the people would be a people of God. We would be a people who would follow the word of the and the wills of the and the way of the Lord, like Israel never did. We would be a Gentile people who would do what Israel failed to do as the elect of God. And therefore, in that context, a destiny would be set, but not completed. In fact, so much so that John Winthrop, that godly attorney that brought over four boatloads of Puritans in 1630 and had to write a pseudo constitution, which is actually a spiritual constitution for the future of the country, basically set forth the pattern, the purpose, and perhaps even the destiny of the country if. It was all predicated on a big if, which is the biggest little word in the Bible, the word if. If you go back to the book of Deuteronomy, you find that the children of Israel faced exactly the same thing. Moses, just before he led the people of Israel or was to prepare the people of Israel to leave the wilderness of Egypt and to cross the Jordan River into the promised land, finishing the Exodus from bondage to freedom, he said, if you then I, God said, look, the best synopsis of that is in Deuteronomy chapter 28. And you might want to go back and read it. It's called The Blessings and the Cursings. And the first 14 verses say, if you will do, and he's speaking, God through Moses is speaking directly to the children of Israel who were declared to be God's elect. But the elect didn't get into the promised land. Well, that's not true. Only two members of the elect that came from Egypt were allowed into the promised land. Only two people, Joshua and Caleb. And they fulfilled God's promise in two people. God said to them through Moses, if you will obey my voice and do my will and follow my commandments, then you will be blessed in the city, blessed in the field, blessed will your basket and your store, blessed will you be when you go in, blessed will you be when you go out, and you're going to have tremendous victory over all your enemies, and you're just going to be an immensely blessed people. Then, starting in verse 15 of Deuteronomy 28, he says, but if you will not, if you do not follow my word and wills and ways, then these things are not going to happen to you. You're not going to be blessed in the field. You'll be cursed in the field. Cursed will be your basket and your store. Cursed will you be when you go in and go out. You're going to not be over many nations, but they're going to be over you. And then it goes on and on and on for a period of some 40 verses to lay out the specifics of the horrific things that would come upon Israel if they did not follow the word, will, and ways of the Lord. And it just happened exactly the way God said it would. It even ended up saying that they would be dispersed among the nations of the earth. And in the morning, they wish it were evening. In the evening, they would wish it were morning because of the fear and apprehension of their hearts. That's exactly what happened. They became dispersed throughout the nations of the earth for 2,500 years, or some for 2,000 years, or 1,930 years, or whatever it is since 70 A.D., when the Roman Empire took over Jerusalem. And so we have a problem here when we think about ourselves as Americans, and we think, God bless America, land that I love, stand beside her and guide her with the light from above. I agree with that. I understand that, and I love the song. I love the song, America the Beautiful. Oh, beautiful for spacious skies, for amber waves of grain, and so on. But I also know what Catherine Lee Bates wrote up there on the top of Pikes Peak, America's mountain, 14,000 feet over the watershed of America, when at the same time she says, oh, beautiful for pilgrim's feet, thine alabaster cities gleam across America, America, God, mend thine every flaw until the whole be self-control, thy liberty and law. In other words, it wasn't a done deal. She understood it wasn't a done deal. Yes, America was the beautiful, but, or the milker will be the beautiful if. And so we're living in that portion of the but and the if. Our destiny is written by God, but. But what would that destiny be? Will it be a destiny of glory or of grief? Will we end up reverting as Israel did? Or will we be converting and repenting and become the people that God wanted us to be and that our earliest founders saw us to be? For as John Winthrop said, if we don't do and follow what God has called us to do in his commission, we will become a curse and a byword among the nations. So where are we? What is our destiny? If our destiny is written by God, what then is our destiny? What would you say? We'll be right back.
6: Once upon a time, children could pray and read their Bibles in school. Divorces were practically unknown, as was child abuse. 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So what happened in just one generation? Hi, I'm Chuck Crismeyer, and I urge you to join me daily on Viewpoint, where we discuss the most challenging issues touching our hearts and homes. 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
5: If we are going to have a destiny that God would have intended for us, there's only one thing that needs to happen. Well, one primary thing that needs to happen, and that is we need to become overcomers. So what does it mean to be an overcomer? My 12th book, which is going to come out in 3 weeks, which will be available to you through this website in 3 weeks, The Power to Overcome, How to Triumph in Troubled Times, is going to deal with this subject. Because unless we understand what that means as professing Christians, the destiny of our country will not be good or glorious, but might be quite grievous beyond anything that we can imagine. It happened to Israel, God's chosen people. They were called God's elect, and it can happen to us as well, Gentiles. So if we were to ask ourselves the question, what is an overcomer, or what does it mean to overcome? Well, it's basically anyone who maintains their faith in Jesus Christ, persevering through tests and trials and temptations and spiritual opposition. It requires a kind of victory against a kind of spiritual warfare that goes on largely between our ears. But it brings about a spiritual perfection and the triumphant power over with Christ living within us. So, this matter of being an overcomer is so intensely specified by God and through Jesus Christ, actually, right there in the book of Revelation, that we can't ignore it. He says it is absolutely essential if the church is going to be victorious, if the church is going to fulfill its destiny. And when our earliest founders looked at us, they saw us as the errand into the wilderness, much like Israel going from the wilderness of, out of Egypt and heading toward the promised land, which would be the destiny. You see, that's what they saw. And they set forth a trajectory and patterns of life and law and so on that would head in that direction, that would lead in that direction if we lived accordingly. So the only way we could actually live accordingly is if we were overcomers, because there will always be obstacles. There would always be pressures. There would always be ideas. There would always be, in fact, by the time of the late 1600s, believe it or not, Christian or religious liberalism was already creeping into the church. Did you know that? Religious liberalism was already creeping into the church. And were we overcomers in that regard? If you look at the mainline churches in America today, you'd have to say no. Not overcomers. They're falling apart. Some 280 congregations, I believe, have left the PCUSA church, Presbyterian Church, just in the last few years. Why? Because they're not overcomers. Because even the formation of these denominational entities in our country have determined to capitulate to the ways of the world, to the culture. So the culture has replaced Christ as the authority. They're not overcomers, and people are frustrated. They're leaving these congregations, the United Methodist Church, and many other congregations around, and even in our so-called evangelical churches, we're finding the same patterns all the way through. In other words, what that means is not to be critical, but to be discerning. That means there is a need to be an overcomer. There's so many things to overcome, and we're not really aware of what they are, how they come, why they come, or what to do about it. And that's what this book, The Power to Overcome, is about. And I hope that you're preparing to get your copy. And as you know, we have offered, as we did with the previous book, The Persecution Project, where people, our listeners, were able to purchase groups of 10 copies of the book, acquire them by a donation of $250 to Save America Ministries, so that those 10 books would then be put in your hands so that you can disseminate them in to people that you believe the Holy Spirit would have you could give them to for strengthening their lives in such a time as this. Because, friends, Jesus said 8 times in the book of Revelation alone, to him that overcometh, to him that overcometh, all the promises of God are given only to those who are overcomers. Did you know that? And those overcomers are only those who are living according to the fear of the Lord. Because the fear of the Lord is the beginning of wisdom. It's the beginning of everything, the foundation of everything. And so this matter of overcoming is so critical. If we're on the near edge of the second coming, which I believe we are, and many of our listeners do, and many pastors are increasingly coming to that conviction, we've got to take this seriously. And so the Holy Spirit put on my heart to write this book, The Power to Overcome, How to Triumph in Troubled Times. So here's what you do. If you want to be part of the Overcomers Project, you can write a check to Save America Ministries and put on your check or a note, the Overcomers Project, and the address to which you want those 10 books to be sent. And when the book comes out, sometime in the next 3 weeks, we expect, we will get those books to you pronto. 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Or you can give us a call at 1-800-SAVE-USA, 1-800-SAVE-USA. And I think you're going to be blessed, friends. To be blessed is to also be a blessing. This gives you an opportunity to be a doer of the word, to really carry some of the burden of getting the message out for such a time as this. You can't reach everybody, and neither can I. But what we can do, we should do, right? And by the grace of God, we will do, I trust. So if you want to get more than 10 copies, then for every $250 increment above that, we'll provide another 10 copies. And the interesting thing about the way we're doing this now is you're not actually purchasing the book. You're making a donation, and for that donation, we are, as a part of the overall purpose of this ministry, rebuilding the foundations of faith and freedom, preparing the way of the Lord, we are providing you with tools then to assist you in accomplishing that goal. So 100% of the funds that you donate are deductible. Now, if you just buy one book, then it's not deductible. But this way, the whole thing is deductible, whatever you give, and then we, because of the nature of the ministry and what we are purposing to do, we'll get those books out to you pronto so that you then can be a minister of our God and be spreading the news in ways that can make a profound difference in the life of people in your sphere of influence. I hope that works for you, friend. It's called the Overcomer Project.
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2: And as a result of that investment, we are providing you with tools to get the message out as quickly as possible. All right, that having been said, we're going to shift our focus here today on Viewpoint and take a look at some things that are happening, which I think have prophetic significance in our country and in the world right now. You know the things that are going on with Iran. People are, have a lot of mixed feelings about Iran, and they're getting tired of all of that, and war is very tiring. War is very tiring. So is soccer. Soccer is very tiring, too. Just get out of the field yourself and try to run for 5 minutes, and you'll be exhausted. Anything that's worthwhile is tiring. It just is. Marriage can be tiring because you have to give yourself to it. A lot of people are not willing to do that, and so they fail. If you fail in the day of adversity, your faith is weak, the Bible says. Now, let's take a look at some of the things that have come across my broadcast desk just in the last week or so that I think have significance for us with regard to prophetic significance in our world today. The first caught my attention is this article from the Russian Times, Why Europe Still Needs Russia to Keep the Lights On. Why Europe Still Needs Russia to Keep the Lights On. Oh, now that's interesting, isn't it? Why would Europe need Russia to keep the lights on? Well, the reality is this. Europe has been dependent. Overall, Europe has been dependent 35% on Russian energy for decades. Dependent. Germany, on the other hand, has been dependent on Russian oil, gas, energy for 70% of its energy requirements. 70%. Now, I want you to think for a moment. If you realize that your economy, your ability to conduct business, your ability to compete in the rest of the world is dependent upon another country that doesn't necessarily have all your wonderful favor at its heart, what do you think that does to your future? It's like living in bondage. You're living in a prison of your own making. You say, how is that a prison? Because the bars are there. You realize that unless I comport to Russia and its demands on me as a country, whether it be England, Germany, Switzerland, France, whatever, unless you comport to their demands, you ain't got no energy and you can't make it. You're dead in the water. Your economy is going to collapse. And that's where Europe is today. That's where Europe is today. Let me share some of this with you. The EU wants to cut Moscow out of its nuclear sector, but its reactors remain tied to Russian fuel technology and capacity. Earlier this week, fuel loading began at the final unit of Slovakia's nuclear power plant, the final step before the commercial launch later this summer. The project, construction for which was launched by the Soviet Union back in 1987, in a world long vanished, will propel Slovakia to the leadership position for nuclear power in the whole of the EU. Wow. All of a sudden, Slovakia, the little country of Slovakia, today, some of a no man's land for most people.

0: Trump's position is going to become front row center. Why? Because they're playing footsie, so to speak, with the Soviet Union, the former Soviet Union, Russia. By the step, as positive as it may seem for Europe's beleaguered energy sector, is not without entirely predictable controversy. The nuclear fuel for the new reactor will be supplied solely by a subsidiary of Russian state nuclear company Rosatom. That comes as the European Commission has proposed ending dependence on Russian nuclear fuel by the early 1930s. Wow. In other words, what's really happening is a war within the war, and that is Europe, while thinking it's going to become free of Russia, is actually addicted to it. And are now crying out in their addiction, especially Germany. We'll be right back.
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0: We have yet to explain and reveal why Europe's dependence upon Russia to keep the lights on is prophetically important. We'll get to that in just a few moments. Russia is a huge player in the global nuclear industry. One in four nuclear reactors all over the world is connected to Russia. One in four, 25%. It accounts for an estimated 45% of the world's uranium enrichment capacity. 45% Russia control of the world's uranium enrichment capacity. The EU currently imports just under a quarter of its nuclear fuel from Russia. But Europe is dependent on Russia at multiple stages in the process. In other words, you might get the fuel from Russia, but then there are other aspects to maintaining that nuclear power and getting it going that you're also going to depend on Russia for. The reality is that Europe is fully dependent on imported uranium. Fully dependent on imported uranium. And the origins of uranium imported into Europe are from countries of the Commonwealth of Independent States, primarily Kazakhstan and Russia. So, replacing the Russian supply of uranium ore would not necessarily pose a significant challenge for the EU, given that Russia provides only a small share of global primary supply. On the other hand, we have this to be aware of. It's not just nuclear. That's where they want to go to try to keep up with their demands for climate change response. Reduction of petro energy, oil and gas. But Russia is the number two or number three controller of oil and gas in the country, in the world. Number three. Arguably number two. America's number one. Saudi Arabia is either number two or number three. The other Arab or Muslim countries fall somewhere below that. That's where the energy comes from. Europe is addicted to oil and gas from Russia. 35% for oil, for Europe as a whole, and Germany 70%. So when Donald Trump moved upon the Western world, including Europe, to enter sanctions, observe sanctions against Russia because of the Ukrainian war, it has had an unbelievable effect on Germany, more than any of the other European countries. Here's how we know. Just this week, the leader of Germany's most popular party says she wants to restore ties with Russia. Bringing back cheap Russian energy would help the German economy, she said. Her name is Alice Weidel. She said Germany urgently needs to lift the ban on Russian oil and gas imports to prop up its struggling economy. She's the co-chair of the Alternative for Germany party and has said she also vowed to restore economic ties between the two countries if her party comes to power. Well, guess what? Her party now is the most popular party. The German economy was dealt a major blow when the country took part in Western sanctions on Russia in 2022. Before the escalation of the Ukraine conflict, Germany relied on Russia for 55% of its natural gas. That doesn't even include oil, friends. Russian oil giant Rosneft's operations also accounted for around 12% of Germany's total oil-producing capacity. So 55 plus 12, that's 67%. That's right up there. It's close to 70%. So cheap energy from Russia was the secret of the success of so-called Made in Germany claims. And Weidel said, we need to take that back. So the next general election in Germany is expected in 2029. Just before 2030, when the new change of the guard worldwide is expected to take place. 2030. The New World Order. So let's talk about this matter of Germany and Europe and why this becomes prophetically important. It becomes prophetically important because in Ezekiel chapter 38 and 39, God, through the prophet Ezekiel, talks about and warns about an event that is going to take place, generally referred to as the Gog and Magog world, a war. It's going to take place in the latter days. It doesn't say the last days, because we've been in the last days since the day of Pentecost almost 2,000 years ago. It says the latter days. In other words, the latter part of the last days. And it hasn't taken place yet. The Gog and Magog world war has not taken place yet. I remember when I was going years ago, about 40 years ago, with my wife and a couple of friends to climb the Matterhorn of the Canadian Rockies called Mount Assiniboine. And right at the foot of Mount Assiniboine are the lakes Gog and Magog. I thought, wow, what is this? Is this where the Battle of Gog and Magog is going to be fought? Well, no, actually, it's a matter of Russia and the Scythians there in that Russian area that will most likely be the ones who will facilitate a secret confederation attack on Israel in the latter days of the last days. Now, who's going to be part of that? Well, in the book of Ezekiel, it says it will be part of that will be Persia, which is Iran. So you can see the link between Russia and Iran to this day. Russia built the first nuclear reactor in Iran, the Bushehr reactor. Russia has promised Iran to build more reactors. Russia has been a facilitator of armaments for Iran to fight the U.S. or to fight Europe or to fight Israel. So Iran and Russia, the chief prince of Meshach and Tubal, are linked at the belly button. Then you have Libya. another oil-producing nation. In addition to that, you have what is called Tagarma. There's argument as to what Tagarma really means. I happen to believe that it's referring to the Turkish people, but you can argue about that, and I won't get into the argument with you because we're not here to argue. Another one is called Gomer. I happen to believe that that is referring to the Germanic peoples. You can argue about it. Some will. But I believe that Germany is going to be part of that group that will confederate together in the latter days, the latter part of the last days, to attack Israel to take a spoil. Now, why would they do that? What would be the motivation for them to do that? Energy. But you might say, well, Israel's no big deal about energy. Where's the oil there? Well, that's true. Where is the oil there? Petrogeologists believe there is massive oil under Israel, under Israel's ground, but they just don't know how to get to it. And up till now, they've conceded way too expensive to try. And so the big oil companies have made effort. Except for a couple of little ones, including Zion Oil and Gas, that is currently drilling in a 90-acre leasehold from Israel in the northern part of the Jezreel Valley, which is right under the Armageddon, at the end of the Valley of Armageddon. Maybe you didn't know that. But for 30 years, plus years, John Brown, who was the founder of Zion Oil and Gas, he just passed away, has had this vision, believing that God called him to lay the foundation for what would ultimately be a massive benefit or gift to Israel in the end times. Oil. Now, let's suppose that that were to mature, to come to about, to reality. It would have such a cataclysmic effect upon the economies of Iran and Russia and Saudi Arabia, all of those oil-producing countries, because it would reduce, it would so flood the market that it would reduce the price of oil to where those countries could not sustain. And they would be terrified. Terrified. And if Germany relies and is addicted to Russian oil and gas and now nuclear, just imagine the terror that would come into the mind and heart of Germany. We're going to be destroyed. We've got to join with Russia. We've got to join with Persia, Iran. We've got to join with these other nations, because otherwise we're going to be out of the picture. We're not going to make it. And so they'd be willing to attack Israel. Well, it seems that what goes around comes around. They once were willing under Hitler to do that. And now there's a lot of problems in Germany. They don't know quite how to handle the rising focus within Germany. It ain't a pretty picture, friends. The liberalism that's rising there, or the radical right-wingism that's rising there, resembles much of what happened before Hitler rose. Are the tables being set for the fulfillment of Ezekiel 38 and 39? I believe they are. They've been in the process of being set now for some time. And all it takes is a little, maybe, earthquake.
2: Have you ever considered what the early church was like? Many people are developing a heart longing for a greater fulfillment in our practices as Christians. A recent study showed 53,000 people a week are leaving the back door of America's churches in frustration. What is going on? Why has there not been even a 1% gain among followers of Christ in the last 25 years? Could it be that God is seeking to restore first century Christianity for the 21st century? Jesus said, I'll build my church. Is Christ by His Spirit stirring to prepare the church for the 21st century? The early church prayed together and broke bread from house to house. They were family, and it was said by all who observed, behold how they love one another. Incredible.
1: But the same can be found right now. 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We can revive first century Christianity for the 21st century.
2: It's about people, not programs. It's about a body, not a building.
1: 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Click Sell Church.
0: It's always such a joy to be with you here on Viewpoint to talk about the things that matter most. From God's eternal perspective, you say, well, why would you think that this would matter most from God's perspective? Well, because he talked about it in Ezekiel 38 and 39. Ezekiel made it very plain. The battle of Gog and Magog is going to be an extremely significant thing. So much so that the combined armies of the nations that are mentioned there that attack Israel in the mountains of Israel, 20, they're going to be massively destroyed on the mountains of Israel. Two-thirds or more, massively destroyed on the mountains of Israel. It's one of the very significant end-time events. We haven't seen it happen yet, but the stage is being set. It takes a while to set a stage for things that are momentous like this, and they are being set. I think there's little question about that. As the world increasingly turns against Israel, even professing Christians, even many in the church today, even people like Tucker Carlson and others, supposedly Christians or supposedly conservatives, it's just the spirit of the age to turn against Israel. God talked about it, in Zechariah chapter 12, though all the nations of the earth come against Israel, yet I'm going to fight against every one of them. I'm going to take them all down. All the nations. Would that include the U.S.? Well, it might, especially if we're not following a godly destiny. If we decided to turn away from a godly destiny, which we are doing in spades, we might end up being part of that group. And it won't be pretty for the United States of America and for its citizens. But then again, we have the Turkish government. We're going to talk about that in just a quick moment, but I want to make available to you my book, King of the Mountain. King of the Mountain, The Eternal Epic and End Time Battle. If you do not have that book, it's a must read. It really is. It's a must read. It will help you to understand the complete picture of both history and prophecy converging now and how it's taking place, the nations that are involved and how they fit together. Hundreds and hundreds of citations from all over the world. You're not going to be frustrated that you bought the book. When you get the book and you start reading, it's going to be a page turner for you. King of the Mountain, The Eternal Epic and End Time Battle. 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By the way, if you've not been a partner yet, If you have not committed yourself to becoming a regular supporter of what we're doing here, you listen to the program, you value the program. I just had a call today from the owner of one of the stations that airs this program. He considers it one of the finest programs on his station. And very, very supportive of what we're doing. And in fact, just ordered a copy of one of the books that we offered last week. So there are people out there. If you're out there and you don't have some of these resources, you need to get them. They're for you. They're not that expensive. But you will value them once you get them. And then you can get a copy for your pastor. A lot of pastors get caught up in kind of progressive myopia, and all they see is what's going on in their little congregation and so on, and their minds and their hearts are not open to some of the things that are available. You might consider doing that and certainly become a partner, friends. You can go on the website and become a monthly, fix your gift on a monthly basis. And if at some point you want to increase it, you can do that by giving us a call, write to us. Or if something happens, as every once in a while happens with someone, and they say, you know, I came into some financial problems and I can't do it at that level anymore, just give us a call. We correct it instantly. All right. Now, speaking of Turkey, Turkey has gotten into the mix here with Germany. And a fellow by the name of Hakan Fidan has decided to incite the world against Israel. So, the foreign minister of Israel, Gideon Saar, on Thursday blasted the Turkish foreign minister after the foreign minister launched an anti-Israeli tirade during an interview on CNN Turk. The Turkish top diplomat had said in the interview, Israel is not just Turkey's problem, nor is it solely Erdogan's issue. The only difference is that President Erdogan is the one openly saying that what is wrong is wrong. That is a separate matter, and it's something humanity itself should reflect on. But this Turkish foreign minister went on to say, people whisper it behind closed doors, and from time to time, they say it openly. This is a problem for all humanity, that we should call it that. Fidan continues saying, these people have become a burden. He's talking about Israel, has become a burden that humanity can no longer bear. With these policies and this mindset, humanity cannot carry this burden. The human conscience cannot bear it. Political systems cannot sustain it, and economic systems cannot sustain it. He went on to claim that Israel is currently searching for a new enemy. He hinted that Turkey would not hesitate to fight Israel, say we have no problem with confrontation. So the foreign minister of Israel, Gideon Saar, responded. He said, Turkish Foreign Minister Hakan Fidan's sickening words are textbook incitement to genocide. Dehumanizing the Jewish people as an unbearable burden is the classic horrific language of history's worst eliminationist regimes, he said. Well, last year, Mr. Erdogan blasted Israel and described it as a terror state. A few months later, he claimed that President and Prime Minister Benjamin Netanyahu's government represents the most significant threat to the Middle East security. So, Israel's foreign minister says this is textbook incitement to genocide. Well, it's interesting because Turkey is fighting off its own problems of genocide. Germany's federal foreign minister, Johann Wadipul, has intervened in a sharp diplomatic dispute between Israel and Turkey, strongly condemning recent statements made by Turkish Foreign Minister Hakan Fidan as utterly inappropriate. The words that I just shared with you from a different article. Fidan had blasted Israel and said that its contemporary political strategies have become a burden that humanity can no longer bear. That Israel is representing one of humanity's common problems. While calling on global entities to apply concerted international pressure on the nation. In other words, to use Jesus' words in Zechariah chapter 12, to surround Israel. So, he called on the civilized world and Turkey's NATO allies to condemn this explicit call for the erasure of Israel. This is what Mr. Saar did. Then the German fella on Sunday voiced support for the Israeli position. He said, Israel faces an ongoing threat from the region and has the right and duty to protect its population. But here's what's interesting. Turkey committed genocide over the nation of Armenia years ago. And they've been trying to prevent the world from identifying it as genocide. But that's exactly what it was. I can't remember how many million people Turkey eradicated from the earth. Armenian people. Yet they have the temerity to criticize Israel as being a problem and a terror state. So it's like the kettle calling the pot black. Yet if anybody says that Turkey has committed genocide, they throw an absolute fit, a conniption, internationally. It's unbelievable what they do. So we're looking at a situation, friends, where the tensions are increasing. The tensions are increasing. In order for biblical prophecy to be fulfilled for the latter part of the last days, tensions must increase dramatically. And they are. They take on this aspect and that aspect and this aspect and that aspect. Today we focus primarily on oil and gas and energy or nuclear energy. Those are the biggies. Because it said that he who controls the energy rules the world. But it's also said he who controls the Temple Mount rules the world. So when you read my book, King of the Mountain, you're going to find, amazingly, that there's a link between the desire to control the Temple Mount and the desire to control energy in the world. It's like hand in glove. Now, you might not think those are spiritual issues, but they have tremendous spiritual implications. You see, God uses nations to fulfill his purposes. He does. Historically, go through the Old Testament all the way through, and even the New Testament. God uses nations to fulfill his purposes. He used Babylon to destroy the Second Temple and to take the children of Israel, or Judah, captive for 70 years to discipline them for their refusal to tithe and to preserve the land vacant every 7 years. He said, I'm going to give you all these Sabbaths in 70 years in Babylon because you refuse to obey my voice. God used Babylon. In fact, he said Nebuchadnezzar was his servant. God used Cyrus the Great in Persia to accomplish his purposes, to help the children of Israel recover and rebuild the Second Temple after their dispersal through Babylon. God used Sennacherib and the Sumerians, Assyrians, to take the 10 northern tribes of Israel captive and disperse them throughout the earth because of their rebellion. God uses nations, friends. The question that we started with today on this program is, If God is determining America's destiny, what is America's destiny? We might want to seriously consider our specific role. Are we living the way God would have us to live, setting the stage for a good and godly destiny, or something else? Thanks for joining us. Again, become a partner. 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Get a copy of the book, King of the Mountain, and become part of the Overcomers Project. Do it today. Don't delay.
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6: When Abraham Lincoln was elected president in 1860, America stood on the edge of collapse. Over the next 4 years, the Civil War claimed more than 700,000 lives and tested whether our republic could endure. As the war drew to a close, Lincoln looked beyond victory. He looked toward healing. In his second inaugural address, he challenged the nation, "Let us strive on to bind up the nation's wounds, to achieve and cherish a just and lasting peace." Lincoln understood that preserving the greatest experiment in self-government required more than winning a war. It required the character to restore what had been broken. More than 160 years later, America still faces division. The question is not whether we'll disagree. The question is whether we still have the wisdom and the character to heal together.
7: Knowing God from Harvest with Pastor and Evangelist Greg Laurie.
8: Pretty much everyone deep down inside wants to be happy. It's even in our Declaration of Independence where we speak of life, liberty, and the pursuit of happiness. So here's the question, are we happy? Well, maybe we should start by trying to define happiness. What exactly is happiness? Over the years, many have opined on the topic. Charles M. Schulz, the creator of Peanuts, summed it up this way. Happiness is a warm puppy. Okay, that's one definition. Albert Schweitzer said, happiness is nothing more than good health and a bad memory. Dave Chappelle, the comedian, said, the higher up I go, for some reason, the less happy I am. Does that describe you? There's certain things you thought, if I had this thing, if I had this experience, and all those things happen for you, and you're not happy, and you're wondering why. It's been said, quote, there are two sources of unhappiness in life. One is not getting what you want, and the other is getting it. So it really comes down to this. Happiness does not come from what you have, it comes from who you know. And the Bible emphatically says, happy are the people whose God is the Lord.
7: You were created to know God. Find out how to begin a relationship with Him by going to harvest.org. Just click on Know God. Already know God? Invite others to learn more about what it means to follow Jesus. Answers to questions about the Christian faith, online courses for Christian growth, and video messages from Pastor Greg Laurie can be found at harvest.org.
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19: Shalom. Holy Scriptures and Israel is a ministry designed to share with the Jewish people the good news of the Lord Jesus Yeshua the Messiah and to instruct Christians on the Jewish roots of their faith. And now, teaching God's Word from a Hebrew messianic perspective, here is Gideon Levitam.
20: We continue with our study of the book of Daniel, chapter 10. The Apostle Paul, we read of him in Ephesians chapter 3, where he said, "For this cause," in verse 14, "I bow my knees unto the Father of our Lord Yeshua HaMashiach," our Lord Jesus the Messiah, "of whom the whole families of in heaven and on earth are named, that he would grant you, according to the riches of his glory, to be strengthened with might, and by his Spirit in the inner man." In other words, Paul, Shaul, was praying for the believers at Ephesus, at Colossae, at Philippi, and elsewhere. And every one of us are called to pray for God's people, as Daniel prayed for the Jewish people, for his own people of Israel, as Shaul, Paul prayed for the assembly, the church, and we are called to pray for God's people, including today, the people of Israel, for the restoration of the people of Israel to the Lord. And so, beloved brothers and sisters, this is, in verses 1 to 3, the time and the state of affairs of the introduction to the vision that Daniel, about the prophetic vision that Daniel is about to receive from God. And so now we continue in the next verses, verses 4, 5, and 6. We learn here that Daniel is now seeing a certain man. Very interesting, because that word, a man, is mentioned here or directed to this person that he saw only once. We read later on that he is called a man as well, Daniel. But Daniel sees here a certain man. He sees a certain man, and there is various views about the sight that Daniel sees concerning that man. First of all, Daniel apparently was by the Hiddekel River on the 24th day of the first month. This is the month, the biblical month, the month of Nisan. On the 14th day of the month of Nisan is the feast of Pesach, the feast of Passover. If we read in verse 4, "And in the 24th day of the first month," this is the biblical month of Nisan, "as I was by the side of the great river," which is Hiddekel. Apparently, as he is just about to see that prophetic vision, Daniel, now by being by the Hiddekel River, on the 24th day of the month of Nisan, he was walking there by the river, and all of a sudden, beloved brothers and sisters, we learn what Daniel has seen. You see, in verses 5 and 6, we read, "Then I lifted up mine eyes, and I looked, and behold, a certain man," in Hebrew,
13: Ish Echad, a certain man clothed. And now, beloved brothers and sisters, Daniel sees in this sight of that certain man, that Ish Echad, he sees a distinct and unique appearance of that man. We read a few things about the appearance of this man in verses 5 and 6. It says here that he saw a certain man. Number one, he was clothed in linen. Secondly, his loins were girded with fine gold of upaz. Thirdly, his body in verse 6 also was like a beryl, or like beryl. This is the green color that speaks of life. And then we read that his face was as the appearance of lightning, and his eyes as a lamp of fire, his arms and his feet like the color to polished brass, and then finally, and the voice of his words like the voice of a multitude. So, beloved brothers and sisters, as Daniel sees this amazing sight of these certain men, there are some would believe in that this appearance of this man is the pre-incarnate Mashiach, Christophany. In other words, when a Messiah appears in such a way long before his actual incarnation in the city of Bethlehem, when he was born to the Virgin Miriam. Well, we know that there were many times in the history of the people of Israel, of Abraham and Isaac and Jacob, the history of Israel, that pre-incarnate appearing of God the Son as man before his incarnation to give information or to appear before his people, his servants. It happened when Abraham was in by the tent in the heat of the day, when Abraham was sitting there and three men appeared before him. One of them was the Lord himself. And Jehovah spoke with Abraham. The other two men continue on to the city of Sodom. We also read of Jacob, Yaakov, in Genesis chapter 32, when a man wrestled with Yaakov. And that also, we learn that it was the pre-incarnate Messiah who dealt with Yaakov, seeking to lead him to himself, where we read, Jacob was left alone, and there wrestled a man with him until the breaking of the day. And once this man have touched the hollow Jacob's thigh, Jacob now could no longer walk as he walked before. And you remember what Jacob said to this man, I will not let thee go except you will bless me. When this man said to Jacob, let me go, the day is breaking. But according to Genesis 32 and verse 26, Jacob said to him in verse 26, I will not let thee go except thou bless me. And he said unto him, what is thy name? And he said, Jacob, Yaakov. And then verse 28 of Genesis 32 tells us, and he said, thy name shall be called no more Yaakov, but Yisrael. For thou, as a prince, hast thou wrestled with God and with men, and hast prevailed. And Jacob asked him, and he said, tell me, I pray thee, thy name. And he said, why is it that thou ask after my name? And he blessed him there. And you notice what we read in verse 30 of Genesis chapter 32. And Jacob called the name of the place Pniel. Why? For I have seen God face to face, and my life is preserved. And so in the history of Israel, quite a few times, God the Son appeared as man to minister to his people. But that was his pre-incarnate appearing. In the days of Bethlehem, When the Virgin Miriam gave birth to Yeshua, the Messiah, she called his name Jesus, Yeshua, that was the time when he actually took union, human nature, along with his divine nature. He is God, but he became also a man for time and for eternity, because as a man he would die for the sin of this world. But here we see an amazing sight of this certain man. Daniel 10 and verse 5. And behold, a certain man, clothed in fine linen, whose loins were girded about with fine gold of Upaz. His body also was like the beryl, and his face as the appearance of lightning, and his eyes as lamps of fire, and his arms and his feet like the color of polished brass, and his voice of his words like the voice of a multitude. And this description, most likely, beloved brothers and sisters, as many believe, was this pre-incarnate Messiah, as this certain man appearing to Daniel to give him information. Now, the reason that some do not believe that that's this pre-incarnate Messiah is because as we enter into the remaining portion of Daniel chapter 10, we learn that this man is telling Daniel that he had wanted to reach him earlier, but he couldn't because someone withstood him. The prince of the kingdom of Persia withstood me, he said in verse 13, 1 and 20 days, but lo, Michael, one of the chief princes, came to help me. Well, that teaches us that if this certain man needed the help of Michael, the archangel, that means that he is not the pre-incarnate Messiah, but a high, unique angel that representing God and serving God and carrying with him these pictures or features that shows us that he's serving the living God. But whichever way we take it, beloved brothers and sisters, this is amazing presentation of that certain man that is showed himself to Daniel. We see that he's wearing fine linen, speak of the fact that he is pure. We see that his loins is girded about with the golden upaz. This speaks of the fact that he is royal, he is serving a royal king. We see that his body was like a beryl. Another word for beryl is chrysolite, which is a green color, speaks of life. Then we read that his face is as the appearance of lightning, that speaks that he is shining and brilliant. Then we see that his eyes as lamps of fire, you know, fire that shows that he is discerning, his eyes sharp, discerning. And then we read that his arms and his feet like the color of polished brass, and brass is often speak about the brazen altar where there is judgment, there is a fire of God's righteousness is poured upon the sacrifice on the altar. And also we read of his voice in verse 6 at the end, that is the voice of the words like the voice of multitude, that he speak about his authority and his power, beloved brothers and sisters. So these verses represent before us this certain man that some believe that he is the pre-incarnate Messiah. In light of the context, it seems to be better to recognize that this certain man is an angel that has a unique place in representing God in his appearance. And he is coming to Daniel and he gives him the information concerning the prophetic history that will happen to Daniel's people, the Jewish people, during the times of the Gentiles. And so it is very similar to what we have read in Daniel chapter 7 and verse 1, one like unto the Son of Man. Very similar to what we read in Revelation chapter 1, where John, Yohanan, saw that vision
20: of God and the Messiah, especially in chapter 1. And also when Ezekiel saw the vision that he saw concerning person of who God is in the Ezekiel 1, verses 26, 27, and 28. So again, beloved brothers and sisters, whoever he may be, it is either the pre-incarnate Messiah, Yeshua, Jesus, before his incarnation, or he is an angel that is one of these special, unique angels who representing God. He revealed himself to Daniel as a certain man, which we read in Daniel chapter 10 and verses 4, 5, and 6. And the revelation that he revealed himself is in his purity and in the fact that he's royal and that he has life, brilliancy, that he's seeing through everything, that he is the one who will judge and the one who has power. And beloved brothers and sisters, it reminds me of the verses in the book of Hebrews in which the angels are called to be ministering spirits. And we read in the book of Hebrews in chapter 1, beloved brothers and sisters, concerning the servants that serve the Lord and serve the people of the Lord. We read in Hebrews chapter 1 and verse 14, are they not all ministering spirits sent forth to minister to them who shall be heirs of salvation? Speaking about the angels, all the angels are called ministering spirits, angels that serve God and serve God's people. And so let's move along, beloved brothers and sisters, as we draw towards the last portion for this ministry. In verses 7 to 10, we see now Daniel's reaction to the sight of that certain man. Notice what happened to Daniel. In verse 7, we read of the reaction of others that were with Daniel. Because apparently, because Daniel was there, as we read already in the earlier verses, that he was there by the Chidekel, verse 4, by the great river of Chidekel, apparently there were other men that were with him. And so in verse 7 we read, And I, Daniel, alone saw the vision. The vision was not given him yet. It will be given to him. And yet he's seeing that amazing sight of that certain man, which was part of the vision. So he said, I alone saw the vision, for the men, the Hebrew word is anashim, there were other people who were with Daniel in this verse 7. Anashim, it's plural. For the men that were with me saw not the vision. They did not see it, but notice, there was a great quaking fell upon them, and they fled and hid themselves. In other words, these men that were with Daniel, there by the Chidekel river there, they heard, they didn't see that certain man, but they definitely heard a quaking, a sound. They were afraid, and they were fearful, and they fled and hid themselves because of the fear of the noise that they have heard, because they were so frightened that they fled away and hid themselves somewhere because of the fear that came upon them. Daniel alone saw the vision. Daniel alone saw that certain man. And that is also remind us of the time where Shaul was on the way, Saul, Paul was on the way to Damascus. And you remember when he saw that special vision that we read of it in Acts chapter 9. The story how he was ready to go and with letters to bring the Jewish believers who trusted in Yeshua, Jesus the Messiah, back with him to Jerusalem. And you remember how Shaul, Paul saw that vision. And we read that in verse 3, and as he journeyed, Acts 9:3, he came near Damascus, and suddenly there shined round about him a light from heaven, and he fell to the earth, and heard a voice saying unto him, Shaul, Shaul, why persecutest thou me?
13: And he said, Who art thou, Lord? And the Lord said, I am Yeshua, whom thou persecutest. It is hard for thee to kick against the pricks. Then we read, For he trembling and astonished said, Lord, what wilt thou have me to do? And the Lord said unto him, Arise and go into the city, and it shall be told thee what thou must do. And you notice what we read in verse 7 of Acts chapter 9. And the man which journeyed with him stood speechless, hearing a voice, but they saw no man. They heard a voice, but seeing
2: no. In a world that screams for your attention, there is a place that invites you to peace. You don't need

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2: And long before he came to die on the shameful tree for the sin of this world. But again, if the context show us and dictate to us, we can see that this may very well be a certain servant of God that is a very elevated angel that is appearing as man, presenting himself before Daniel to reveal to him that which God has in mind for Daniel's people. And so, beloved brothers and sisters, we read that they fell and they hid themselves, they fled, they couldn't stay there anymore because of the noise that they've heard, because they have heard this quaking fell upon them and the great sound and fear that came upon them that caused them to flee and to hide themselves. And so verses 8 and 9 and 10, listen to what happened to Daniel as we conclude with our ministry today, beloved brothers and sisters. This is really searching our hearts. When one sees a sight like this, what will one do? Well, look at the reaction of Daniel. In verses 8, 9, and 10, Daniel was left, notice, alone. He was pale, and he was without any strength when he saw that sight. We read in verse 8, therefore I was left alone. The other men have fled, hid themselves. He was now alone. And I saw this great vision, and there remained no strength in me, and my comeliness was turned in me into corruption, and I retained no strength, Daniel says here in verse 8, beloved brothers and sisters. In other words, my comeliness turned with me into corruption is the Hebrew word to turn upside down. All my glory, all my praise in me, all what I am, in all my power and glory, in the Hebrew word hodi, the word hodi in Hebrew, my hod, the word hod in Hebrew, my comeliness. It speaks of my glory and my honor and my beauty and my comeliness and my majesty. All that which I was in myself is really turned back, turned over, and became, beloved brothers and sisters, became, as it says here, mashchit, corruption. In other words, here for that word for corruption, it really turned upside down. It was destroyed. In other words, beloved brothers and sisters, what we learn here, that when God is revealing himself to men in one way or another, all our pride, all our arrogance to our feet, because God is greater than all. He's sending his servants to minister to the people of God, but when we see any sight, when the Lord is allow us to experience something in our life such as this, it really humbles us. And all our pride is being taken away from us. This is an amazing lesson. Daniel, he is no strength within him. All his glory turned back down to corruption. And we read in verse 9, and I heard the voice of his words. And when I heard the voice of his words, then was I in a deep, deep, deep sleep. And notice, on my face, and my face towards the ground. He fell on his face. His face was towards the ground when he heard the voice of that certain man that spoke with him. And Daniel fell on his face. Beloved brothers and sisters, Daniel was so overwhelmed because of the sight that he has seen and the voice that he has heard. You remember we read in verse 6 that the voice of his words was like the voice of a multitude.

0: And when Daniel heard the voice, he fell to the ground. His strength was taken away from him. His face was right on the ground, towards the ground. And so, beloved brothers and sisters, this certain man, whether the pre-incarnate Messiah or whether an angel with an elevated angel representing God, whoever it may be, and most likely an angel, he did not come in order to harm Daniel. He came to give Daniel an information concerning the future that is ahead for Daniel's people, the Jewish people, the people of Israel. And so notice what he does in verse 10, and we will conclude with this, beloved brothers and sisters. In verse 10, he touched Daniel. And verse 10, and behold, an hand touched me, which set me upon my knees and upon the palms of my hand. And Daniel was his knees on the ground, his palms of hand on the ground, and Daniel was raised by that, a message that he has to give to Daniel. On the message that this certain man would give to Daniel, beloved brothers and sisters, we will learn in our next ministry meeting on Daniel chapter 10, verses 11 to 21. And so, beloved brothers and sisters, how wonderful to learn of the prophetic word of the Lord that was given to Daniel and the way in which God communicated his message to his servant concerning his people Israel, which will take place throughout the history of the people of Israel. May the Lord bless us and encourage us that we also will listen to the word of the Lord. We have a complete canon of scripture in our hand. May the Lord help us to learn from the word of God and to be occupied with the God of Daniel and with the Messiah, our Lord Jesus, who loved us and gave himself for us. Well, God bless you, my dear friend. Until the next time, we will say to you all, Shalom, Shalom.
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6: 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Many of Christ's pathways were pathways of suffering. If we're serious about following him, eventually we'll leave the oasis and head into the wilderness. Stay with us. From the Moody Church in Chicago, this is Running to Win with Dr. Erwin Lutzer, whose clear teaching helps us make it across the finish line. In our series on What Would Jesus Do?, we've come to the desert. Pastor Lutzer, I believe you see the desert as a place of conflict, but also one of communion.
7: Not only that, Dave, but when you stop to think of it, the Bible says that it is the Holy Spirit that drove Christ into the wilderness. And you remember in the Old Testament, it is God who brought Israel into the wilderness, into the desert. So our deserts are actually appointed by God. And yes, it's a place of conflict. It's also a place of communion, because when Jesus passed the test, the Bible says angels were there to minister to him. I pray that all who are listening, that all of us will be committed to be faithful to the end. I've written a booklet entitled Walking with Jesus, A Radical Return to His Priorities. What it helps us to do is to understand what it would be like to live like Jesus in the ordinary experiences of life. Here's what you can do. 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Now, at the end of this message, I'm going to be giving you that contact info again, because we believe this will help you in your spiritual journey. 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
8: Now, my dear friend, I'd like to say to you today that every one of us is brought at some time in our life into the desert. You look at Jesus Christ, he is baptized by John in Jordan, receives the fullness of the Holy Spirit, and he is driven into the sphere of conflict. Yes, it is a place of communion and it is a place of commitment, but first of all, prayer always is a place of conflict. You look at the nation Israel, God delivers them out of Egypt, and where do they go? They go into the desert. Why did God bring them into the desert? He said, I want to humble you and I want to prove you, to see what is in your heart, whether you will keep my commandments or not. There is nothing like the heat of the desert to bring out what is in the human heart. And so Jesus is there in the desert. Paul was taken to the desert, spending many years in the desert after his conversion, having God's full attention there in the desert, and God having his. Something going on that would forever change the life of the Apostle Paul, so that he could become that great missionary statesman and be the one responsible for writing 13 books of the New Testament. In fact, what is the bottom line of what I'm trying to share to you today? I'd like to say that conflict in the desert precedes communion, and it even precedes commitment. Conflict. You go into your closet as Jesus said we should do. Jesus said, when you pray, go into your closet, and after you have shut the door, pray to your Father which is in secret, and the Father which sees in secret will openly reward you. I want to tell you, the minute you go into that closet and you close the door and you say, this hour is God's, instantly you go there to meet God, and Satan shows up right away. there he is, to distract you, to tell you about all of the things that you should have done last week. One of the best things you can do is to take a notepad with you into the closet. So everything that Satan brings to your attention, you just write down. As a matter of fact, if you do that, I'll tell you, you will not miss a single thing that you have to do. Everything comes to you the minute you enter into the closet. So what you do is you recognize that there is going to be a time of conflict. If you had a sordid past, Satan will throw it up into your face. Even your forgiven past will come to mind. And he will bring into your life every discouragement, every way to derail you, every way to put you down and to say, what makes you think that God is going to hear you after the way in which you've lived your Christian life? This is a waste of time. And you go through all those times of agony. I want to tell you that the minute you go into the desert, the minute you go into the closet and close your door, within you all of the serpents that lie on the bottom of your heart will rear their ugly head, and you'll know that you are not just meeting God. Satan has come to take your desert time and make it a time of hopeless discouragement. Sidlow Baxter, the great preacher, talked about some of the struggles that he had. He was going to get up at 5:30 in the morning to pray. We're not asking you to do that because that may be a little early. But notice he says, just as the stars in their courses fought against Sisera, so the stars in their courses seem to smash my well-made plans to smithereens. I would rise at 5:30, 15 minutes to wash and dress, and then an hour and a half for prayer and Bible study. I had it all planned out, but I won't take time to tell you of all the subtle ways that Satan used to trip me up and trick me out of keeping my plans. My times for prayer were getting crowded out, and my periods for Bible study were getting scarcer. And what is worse, he said, I began to get used to it. He said, I began to excuse myself. My prayer life became a case of sinning and repenting. Every time I got down to pray, I had to start weeping and ask the Lord's forgiveness. I had to repent that I hadn't prayed more. Then it came to a crisis, he says. At a certain time one morning, I looked at my watch, and according to my plan, for I was still persevering, I was to withdraw for an hour of prayer. I looked at my watch, and it said, time for prayer, Sid. But I looked at my desk, and there was a miniature mountain of correspondence, and conscience said, you ought to get those letters answered. So I swithered, he says. Prayer letters. Shall it be prayer letters? Prayer letters. Yes, no. Yes, no. While I was swithering, a velvety little voice began to speak in my inner conscience. Look here, said, what's all this bother? You know very well what you should do. The practical thing is to get those letters answered. You can't afford time for prayer this morning. Don't you think the Lord knows how busy you are? You're converted, you're born again, you're in the ministry, people are proud of you, you're having conversions. Doesn't that show that God is pleased with you? And even if you can't pray, don't worry about it. Face up to it. You're not one of those spiritual ones. By the way, is there anybody here today that can relate to that? He says, I don't want to use extravagant phrases, but if you had plunged a dagger into my bosom, it couldn't have hurt more. I'm not the introspective type, but that morning I took a good look into Sidlow Baxter. I found that there was an area of me that did not want to pray. Is there anybody here that knows of such an area in your life? He said, I didn't want to pray, but as I looked more closely, I found that there was a part of me that did. The part that didn't was the emotions. The part that did was the will. So I asked myself, Sidlow Baxter, are you going to let your will be dragged about by your changeful emotions? And I said to my will, are you ready for prayer? Will said, well, here I am. I'm ready. So Will and I set off to pray, but the minute we turned our footsteps to go and pray, all of my emotions began to talk. They said, we're not coming, we're not coming, we're not coming. So I said to Will, I said, Will, can you stick it out? Will said, well, I can if you can. So Will and I dragged off those wretched emotions by the scruff of the neck and we went to prayer. If you had asked me, did you have a good time? Do you think I would have said yes? A good time? No. It was a fight all the way. What I would have done without Will, I do not know. In the middle of my most earnest intercessions, I suddenly found that one of my principal emotions was away out on the golf course playing golf. and I had to run out to the golf course and drag him back. A few minutes later, I found one of my emotions had traveled a day and a half and was preaching a sermon I hadn't even yet prepared. I had to say, come back. It was exhausting, but we did it. This went on for about 2.5 weeks, but Will and I stuck it out. And then one morning during that third week, I looked at my watch and said, Will, it's time for prayer. Are you ready? Will said, yes, I'm ready. And just as we were going in, I heard one of my chief emotions say to the others, ah, come on, fellows, there's no use wearing ourselves out. They'll go pray no matter what we do. Suddenly one day, while Will and I were pressing our case at the throne of heavenly glory, one of my chief emotions shouted, hallelujah, and all the other emotions said, amen. And for the first time, the whole territory of James Sidlow Baxter was happily coordinated in the exercise of prayer. Do you think it's easy? It's not easy. The minute you say, I'm going to pray, you're headed for conflict. But what we're really trying to say is to everyone, whether you are single, whether you have a family or not, for everyone, we would like to ask the question, what would Jesus do? We want to say, Lord Jesus, I'm giving you an opportunity to change me, to develop some disciplines in my life that I need to develop. So all that we can possibly do, we want to help you with. E.M. Bounds said, prayer, he says, is no pretty duty put into a corner, no piecemeal performance made out of fragments of time which have been snatched from business and other engagements of life. But it means that the best of our time, the heart of our time, and all of our strength must be given, because prayer is above all a time of conflict. So the conflict precedes the communion, and the communion precedes the commitment. You see, if we don't know God very well, we're going to be very hesitant about committing ourselves to Him. One of the reasons you and I find it so hard to give ourselves to God without reservation is because we are unsure as to whether God is trustworthy enough to have us all. I have a friend in California with whom I spoke this past week on the telephone. He teaches a Sunday school class of 20 couples in San Bernardino, California. He said that last Sunday he handed out a survey to his class, and it was very easy to fill out. It had to do with the satisfaction level that the class was experiencing. And he said he asked them 5 questions, like, how satisfied are you with your marriage? How satisfied are you with your vocation? How satisfied are you with your church? How satisfied are you with your spiritual life? How satisfied are you with life in general? And then they could answer 1 to 5. 1 meant dissatisfied, strongly dissatisfied, and 5 meant excellent. He told me over the phone, he said, I cannot believe that people in this affluent area in an evangelical church live with such a low level of satisfaction. 3 or 4, he said, put 1 or 2 for their marriages. He says, many of them put 1 or 2 for their vocations. And this is in a good part of the country with lots of money and in an affluent area. Low-level satisfaction. Why do you think that is? Do you realize, my friend, today that we were not made to fundamentally find a satisfaction in all of these things? Unless our satisfaction is, first of all, in God. Struggling in agony, facing decisions, facing health problems, facing family problems, in the midst of our need, facing memories and hurts and agonies, there we come occupied with our need into the desert, and we leave occupied with our God, because we have decided to withstand the conflict. We will persevere. We will not fall into temptation, because we will rather pray. And there in the presence of the living God, we find that there is joy and rest and satisfaction at last. A few moments ago, I told you about Mueller, who you remember began all those orphanages. Not to help children, that was a secondary cause. His first desire was to prove that God was trustworthy. He was so burdened for businessmen. He said, you know, there are businessmen who conduct their business in a wrong and deceitful way, because they think that if they're honest, God won't bless them. He wanted to disprove that notion. He said there are people who are not enjoying their life because they fear that they are coming to old age without having made adequate preparation. So he said they are distrusting God. So he wanted to prove that God could be trusted. So he began orphanages without asking for money. God led him in that way. But listen to his testimony. He says, the point is this. He's talking about now his own relationship with the Lord. He says, the Lord taught me a truth, as far as I know, the benefit of which, he said, I have not lost for more than 40 years. The point is, I saw more clearly than ever that the first great and primary business to which I ought to attend every day was to have my soul content with God. The first thing to be concerned about was not how much I might serve the Lord, how much I might even glorify the Lord, but how I might get my soul into a contented, happy state so that my inner man might be nourished. I wish I could take time to read the rest of the quote, but it goes on for a couple of pages. And what he says is, if my inner man is not nourished, he said, I find it difficult to witness, I find it difficult to serve, because I'm doing it with a wrong, discontented heart. If God isn't satisfying to me, how then can I go out into my community and tell people, receive Jesus Christ because God is satisfying? And he's not satisfying to me. What Mueller said is that he began every day after that, not with prayer as much as the reading of the scriptures, and he would read and meditate and pray until his soul was satisfied. Then he said he was ready for the rest of the day. You know, here at the Moody Church, that we print a bulletin which each of you reads from beginning to end every single Sunday. And we're thankful that you do. In order to make sure that we don't have too many typographical errors, what we do is prepare a proof sheet that gets sent to a number of people to proofread it. Some of us aren't very good at spelling. This week, my secretary, who has a very keen eye, came to me and said, look at the title of your message in the bulletin. The title of my message in the bulletin had the word desert spelled with two S's. Following Christ into the desert. Now, I don't think that would have been a good title for a message. But there is some good theology connected with it. When you go into your closet and you shut the door and you're there with God, the conflict comes, the agony comes. But then you begin to worship, and you begin to commit, and you begin to read, and you say, God, I am going to stay here as long as I have to stay here until my soul is content. You know what David said in Psalm 4? He said, you know, the wicked are dishonoring me every day. They're saying all kinds of things. They're taking my honor, and they're turning it into shame. He said, everywhere I turn, I'm being evil spoken against. But just a couple of verses later, he says, Lord, you give me more joy than they have at the time of harvest and with all of their new wine. What he's saying is, despite their promotions, despite their upward mobility, despite the fact that everything is going well with them and they have some new wine to go along with it to enjoy it, he says, God, you are pouring more pleasure and joy into my life than they have. At the end of the desert of tears and agony and conflict, there is the desert. Spending time with God so that He can change us, so that we're in a position to transform our church, to transform this community, and to follow Christ wherever He leads. Let's pray together. Our Father, today we want to thank you for the example of Jesus. Your word says of him that he offered up supplications with strong crying and tears unto him that was able to save him from death. He said his soul was in agony, And yet you sustained him through that awful Gethsemane experience and the impending cross. And we pray today, Father, that in the blessed name of Jesus, that you will help every one of us to have our own desert, the place where we go to pray, clearing the entire schedule and say, Lord, this time is for you. And we know that if we do that, the desert, full of its loneliness and isolation, will eventually become our delight. Teach us these things, Father, we pray. In Jesus' name, amen.
7: My friend, this is Pastor Lutzer. I've been doing some study of how technology has made us a distracted generation. It's so hard to concentrate because of all the information that is coming over our cell phones, the computers, etc. What we need to do is to get alone with God, and sometimes God sets us aside so that we can indeed get alone with Him. And it may even be in a desert. I've written a book entitled Walking with Jesus, A Radical Return to His Priorities. What it does is it goes through events in the life of Jesus and then asks this question, how does our life match His, and where do changes have to be made? For a gift of any amount, we're making it available for you, and we think it will help you in your spiritual journey. 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
5: Time now for another chance for you to ask Pastor Lutzer a question about the Bible or the Christian life. Today's listener question might be coming from someone who wants to go it alone spiritually. Please comment on this statement, Dr. Lutzer. You can't have a real relationship with God without having a real relationship with God's people, both in and out of God's church.
7: Well, generally speaking, I would say that the answer is yes. That you need a relationship with God, but you also need a relationship with God's people. As far as the New Testament is concerned, there is no example, there's no encouragement to going it alone. Staying home and watching a church service on the internet is a good thing to do if you have no other option. But to connect with God's people, think for a moment about the New Testament emphasis on the body of Christ, where the entire body is functioning. And in the process of our relationships, we strengthen one another, we encourage one another. Take the first chapter of the book of 1 John and read it, because it is about fellowship. John talks there about being in fellowship with us, and then he talks about being in fellowship with the Father, and being in fellowship one with another. It is interesting that in the New Testament, all of these are tied together. Of course, if this was a counseling situation, I'd sit down and ask you why you asked the question. Is it because you don't want a relationship with God's people? Maybe you've been hurt? Well, what you need to do is to somehow overcome that. Find some of God's people. Join in on what they are doing. Contribute to the work, because you cannot really be a strong Christian unless you are connected.
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9: Welcome to Johnny Erickson Tada Sharing Hope. Our sin has cost us a lot, but aren't you glad that Jesus paid it all? And here's Johnny to sing about that very thing.

0: Oh, that is a favorite hymn to sing. Whenever I wheel up and down the long ramp that winds around our chapel at Johnny and Friends International Disability Center, it's right, every morning, every evening, when I wheel up the ramp to my office or when I wheel down it to leave in the afternoon, I always sing a hymn. To me, it just sounds nice echoing in our large lobby. And because so many of my coworkers are in alcoves on the second floor near the ramp, sometimes it's nice when they chip in with a little faint harmony. But the other evening, when I was singing this beautiful hymn going down the ramp, suddenly, I heard a lot more than just one or two voices. I heard a chorus of voices. And nearing the chapel, I looked up, and there, lining the glass railing on the second floor, were about six or seven co-workers leaning over, all singing along with me. And it was so beautiful. It was like one of those flash mobs. I never expected it. And what was more cool was that others getting out of the elevator to go home, they too stopped near the front desk, and they sang along with us. You know, Psalm 134 tells us to lift up your hands and worship the Lord in the sanctuary. Now, our ministry headquarters is no sanctuary, but God owns our building. It's a Christian workplace where you can, without fear, raise your voice in a spontaneous song of praise. Nobody's going to give you an odd look. And if you happen to gather with a couple of people in the hallway to spontaneously pray, nobody's going to think that's strange. It's what happens all the time here at the International Disability Center. And it may account, it just might, for why our co-workers always vote this ministry as a best Christian workplace every year. Now, I don't know where you work. It may well not be a Christian organization. It could be your home, which hopefully is Christian, right? Or it could be in a college dorm. You could be standing at your kitchen sink. You could be waiting in line at the grocery store. It could be a bank. It could be the mall, the market, wherever. May I encourage you to hum a hymn or even sing it softly? I know I do that in the elevator. When I wheel into an elevator, there's sometimes two or three people, and there's no time to talk about Jesus, right? But I can hum Amazing Grace, or even this hymn. People will know it's a Christian song. They see me sitting in a wheelchair, they see me smile, and they can connect the dots. So there you go. Friend, there are people all around you, and some may even be Christians, people who need a refreshing word. So encouragement can be theirs for your song. And no better hymn is there to sing than the wonderful assurance that Jesus has really paid it all.
1: 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Remember, God has granted us so great a salvation. 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
9: Joseph is one of the most incredible pictures or types of Jesus in the Old Testament. 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
10: On today's Word, Pastor Brett Metter with an Old Testament reflection of the gospel.
9: The Jews put Jesus in the tomb. He came out and would save the very same Jews that would crucify him. Now it's possible for them to be saved because Jesus died on the cross for their sins.
10: In Stephen's sermon to the Sanhedrin of Acts chapter 7, we'll examine Israel's history from Abraham, reflecting on the beginning of God's plan for the Jewish people, but also how Jesus is pictured throughout this history. From today's Word, Pastor Brett Metter marvels at God's continued presence despite the rejecting of his chosen servants, Moses, Abraham, and Joseph.
9: Here we are finally at Stephen's sermon. This is a big one. One of the things that Stephen's going to show is the glory doesn't have to be in the temple. The Jews by the first century here, they'd say the only place God's glory could be possibly is in the temple with us and the priests. We have a monopoly on God's glory. But one of the things you're going to see Stephen say is, guess where the glory of God first appeared? Was it in a temple anywhere? Nope. It was actually in, as it says here, Mesopotamia before he dwelt at Haran. God appeared to Abraham in Ur of the Chaldees, which is kind of important. Where's Ur of the Chaldees? Well, it's in what is today Iraq. We're going to have Stephen talking about the story of Abraham. But he's even going to give us some information that we didn't have in the Old Testament by the inspiration of the Holy Spirit. So it's pretty cool. This is going to be helpful. So God calls Abraham to leave Ur of the Chaldees. Let's take a look. Verse 3. It says, and said to him, get thee out of thy country and from thy kindred and come into the land which I shall show thee. Then came he out of the land of the Chaldeans and dwelt in Haran. And from thence, when his father was dead, he removed him into this land wherein you now dwell. He's talking to the Jews in Jerusalem. So he's saying, you know, you guys are here because of the story that I just referred to. Now, Stephen's sermon, God called Abraham, and he mentioned something that is actually kind of a black eye on Abraham's history. Many of you know some of Abraham's biggest mistakes. What was probably one of his bigger mistakes? Remember he called Sarah his sister down in Egypt? That's a bad one. What's another bad thing Abraham did? Went down to Egypt. Anybody remember who he picked up in Egypt? Hagar. Is there a little problem there? Yeah, that might be the biggest one. The biggest mistake. Why? Because, you know, the Arab-Israeli conflict today is because Abraham did that. He slept with Hagar at the end. If he hadn't done that, we wouldn't have had Ishmael, and Ishmael is the father of the Arab nations, and there's been nothing but trouble ever since between Jews and Arabs. It's quite a story, and man, it's like Abraham's in heaven. Did I do that? You know, watching all the bloodshed and warfare, even the Gaza and all that stuff that's happening right now, it's because Abraham made a mistake there. It's kind of brutal. But there's another thing that you may not know was a mistake, and actually, I think it's interesting that Stephen brings this up. God called Abraham to leave Ur. Did you see what it said there? It says in verse 3, get thee out of thy country and from thy kindred and come into the land which I shall show thee. What does it mean, the kindred? Well, that's his family. So leave your homeland, Ur of the Chaldees, and leave your family behind. Question, did Abraham leave his family behind? Who did he bring with him? Lot. Anybody else? His father. In fact, let me show you, this is the Genesis, this is part of the Abrahamic covenant, but it starts out in verse 1. Now the Lord had said unto Abram, get thee out of thy country and from thy kindred and from thy father's house. So from thy kindred, that's all, leave all your family behind, and from specifically your father's house, leave that unto a land that I will show thee, and I will make of thee a great nation. And I'll bless thee and make thy name great, and thou shalt be a blessing, and I will bless them that bless thee and curse him that curseth thee, and in thee all families of the earth shall be blessed. So Abraham departed as the Lord had spoken unto him, and Lot went with him, and Abraham was 75 years old when he departed out of Haran. So there's some things we learn here that's kind of a bummer. What information did we not get from the Old Testament? That Abraham, moving from Ur, went to Haran. Now, in the New Testament, by the way, don't be confused by this. You'll see Haran is with a C-H, but in the Old Testament, it's an H. And so you say, is that the same place? Yes. Same place, Greek Septuagint spelling is the CH one, which is the Greek translation of the Old Testament, which these guys would read in their day. So what was Abraham at the time? His name was Abram. What was he doing? He brought his father and he brought Lot with them, and he was supposed to leave them behind. And then after his father died, if you remember the story of Genesis, then he made his way to the promised land. Does anybody know about how many years he hung out there waiting for his father to die? Anybody? 25 years. Like, that's an interesting thing. God says, get thee up, leave your father and your family and go. And he goes like 50 miles downriver and hangs out in Haran, waiting for his father to die. And then when his father dies, he finally says, okay, now I can go. He put off 25 years what God had told him to do. But Abraham's partial obedience didn't take God's promise away. Instead, it seems like the promise was on hold until Abraham was ready to do what the Lord told him to do. The fulfillment of that promise didn't progress until Abraham left Haran. What would have happened had he left Ur of the Chaldees and went straight to the promised land without his dad and without Lot? Remember, we had some problems with Lot, if you recall. That's a part of the story of Genesis, Abraham having problems with his nephew Lot, the whole Sodom and Gomorrah thing, and Abraham had to go rescue Lot. There was all kinds of problems with Lot. I think that's interesting that Stephen brings up that sort of black mark on Abraham's record. Now you say, well, what does that have to do with thing? It has to do with these guys as well. These guys, you know, the highest thing they could say is, we be the sons of Abraham. We're the descendants of Abraham, and they're so proud of that. But actually, Stephen's bringing up something that's not so proud in their history. And so I think he's starting to even make his argument even right now. So he starts out with Abraham. You know, that was the father of their nation. Verse 5 goes on. It says, he gave him none inheritance in it, no, not so much as to set his foot on, yet he promised that he would give it to him for a possession, and to his seed after him, when as yet he had no child. Verse 6, and God spake on this wise, that his seed should sojourn in a strange land, and that they should bring them into bondage and entreat them evil 400 years. This is part of that Abrahamic covenant of God giving the land to the children of Israel. So we looked at that, you know, is it Palestine or is it Israel? And there's people arguing to this very day on that. Well, we know the answer from the Bible. It's Israel, the land of the Jews. God gave that land for an inheritance. Well, there's something I want to point out, though, before we read on, and it's about the 400 years. This is just a warning for some of you college students with your pipe-puffing, cardigan sweater-wearing professors at your universities who will say, the Bible's full of contradictions. This is one of those, right here. Did you see what it said at the end of verse 6? It says, bring them into bondage and entreat them evil for 400 years. And they say, see, contradiction of the Bible, because the book of Exodus says they were in Egypt for 430 years. Let me show you. Exodus 12, 40 through 41. Now the sojourning of the children of Israel who dwelt in Egypt was 430 years, and it came to pass at the end of the 430 years, even the selfsame day it came to pass, that all the host of the Lord went out from the land of Egypt. So, you know, they see this big, huge contradiction. There's some contradictions seemingly in the Bible that are harder to defend than this one, I'll admit. They're all defendable, and you can find the truth in all of them, but this is like the no-brainer one. I love the one that Time Magazine did this whole article on how the creation story can't be possible, because this article waxes eloquent how there's never been and never will be any apples that have grown in that region of the world where they believe the Garden of Eden was. And the whole article in Time Magazine, this is years ago, but it was like really in depth, you know, about how there's no apples, there's never been apples in that region of the world, so there's no way that, but hello, the Bible doesn't say it was an apple, it says fruit. That's all it says. Somebody got a, you know, thing that they colored it in Sunday school that was an apple, and they thought, oh, okay, well, and then they proved there was no apples in the Middle East or whatever. And so it's just ridiculous, dumb. This is kind of the same way. What do you mean, Brett? Well, in Exodus 12, the 430 years seem to be indicating from the time where the children of Israel went from, you know, Jacob traveling down to Egypt with Joseph. When Joseph and his brothers during that famine came down to Egypt, from that moment all the way to the end was 430 years. But Stephen's not talking about that time definition. He's talking about the time where suddenly another Pharaoh comes on the scene. And, well, look at our text where it says there in verse 6, it says that they should bring them into bondage and entreat them evil 400 years. So if you're doing the math, Joseph goes down, is large and in charge, second most powerful man in the world, saves his brothers through the famine. 30 years later, the people of Israel, they've grown after those years, the 12 sons, and somewhere in there, a Pharaoh came and started treating them really badly. That's when you set the clock for what Stephen's talking about. From the time they were treated evil to the time they left was 400 years. That's possibility number one, probably the one that I believe. Others say, even if that's not true, he's probably rounding up. People do that all the time. It could be just something as simple as that. One of the things that also makes a difference, Stephen is learning from, as were all these guys, from the Septuagint, 270 BC, Greek translation of the Old Testament. And there are some things about the Septuagint that got translated differently than from the ancient Hebrew writings. So there's some tricky things there. I'll show you what I mean maybe in a minute. We keep reading verse 7. The nation to whom they shall be in bondage will I judge, said God. And after that shall they come forth and serve me in this place. Question, was Egypt judged soundly? You say, well, how bad did they get defeated? Well, it ends with the whole Egyptian army drowning in the Red Sea. That's a problem if you've got an army and it's just drowned, the whole army. Plus, their firstborn of everybody died. Plus, all their livestock dead. Plus, all their rivers blood. Like, they were in a world of hurt, Egypt was. And so then when God judges nations, he judges them soundly. Keep that in mind, because God is the judge of nations. He's going to do that even in the future, at the end. But then it says, they'll leave Egypt and then come and serve me in this place. And when he says that in verse 7, he's talking about Israel, Jerusalem specifically. Well, verse 8, and he gave him the covenant of circumcision. And so Abraham begat Isaac and circumcised him the eighth day. And Isaac begat Jacob, and Jacob begat the 12 patriarchs. Now we're on to the 12 tribes of Israel. Reuben, Simeon, Levi, Judah, Dan, Naphtali, Gad, Asher, Issachar, Zebulun, Joseph, and Benjamin. One of the things about the 12 tribes, though, you'll read them in the book of Revelation, and you'll see different names that are left in or left out. It has to do with Simeon and Levi being cursed in the Old Testament. Sometimes, instead, there's a tweaking of the names, going from leaving out Dan, because they were a cursed tribe, and Joseph, his two sons, Ephraim and Manasseh, get included sometimes. So it's a little tricky sometimes knowing who really are the 12 tribes. But if you read your Old Testament carefully, you'll know why the New Testament lists of the tribes are different sometimes than the Old. It has to do with tribes that got cursed out of the line, which is kind of interesting. Now, let's bring up circumcision, because it's brought up here. The covenant of circumcision. What would be that sign? Well, when you read the story of the Old Testament, it's kind of brutal. You know, Abraham says, oh, I got a covenant from God, an everlasting covenant. And the Lord says, yes, Abraham, and I'm going to give you a sign. A sign? Great. What is it? Drop your drawers. Like this sign for the Jews, circumcision? The Jewish male on the eighth day, he would be circumcised, cutting away of the flesh, the foreskin. It was an amazing picture, really, historically, of really what would futuristically, you know, our old sin nature, our flesh, that would be cut away. And so do you, as parents, do you need to circumcise your children today to be marked by God? No, you don't. It's a trend right now. I've watched trends come and go on this one. Whether it's healthier, you know, there's reasons why circumcision is used to be celebrated, even among secular medicine. We won't get into all that. But in the New Testament, no longer. Remember, they were talking about that in the early church. Should these Gentiles, should they be circumcised? And there was a bunch of guys saying, absolutely, start circumcising the guys. But they had a council, and they said that circumcision of that nature would not be required of those Gentiles. But there was something that would be a picture of circumcision in the New Testament. Does anybody know what that is? Baptisms. Thank the Lord for that. All the guys are like, praise the Lord, baptism. I'll get dunked in the water. That's okay. How do we know that? Well, it's Colossians 2, 10 through 13. You are complete in him, which is the head of all principality and power, in whom you also are ye circumcised with the circumcision made without hands, in putting off the body of sins of the flesh, by the circumcision of Christ, and that goes on, buried with him in baptism, wherein also you are risen with him through the faith of the operation of God, who hath raised him from the dead, and you being dead in your sins, and the uncircumcision of your flesh, hath he quickened together, or made alive with him, having forgiven you all trespasses. There's a like topic here, circumcision, cutting away the flesh, baptism, burying the old sin nature, the old flesh, leaving it in the river, coming up a new living person in Christ. Circumcision is now sort of pictured by baptism in the New Testament. Sort of like, you know, when you'd slay a lamb and put it on the altar at the temple, we don't do that anymore either. We're not under that law. But what we do is we take communion. We eat the bread and drink the cup to remember the Lamb, Jesus, who would die on the cross for the sins of the world. So those are the kinds of things, two of the main ordinances. That is to take communion in place of the sacrificial system, and then also in place of circumcision, we all get to be baptized, marked as Christians. That's why the circumcision was a mark of a Jew. Did you know in history there were times, you know, anti-Semitic people who wanted to ethnically cleanse the world from Jews, they would find and confirm that the person was a Jew if they were circumcised. And if he was circumcised, they would kill him on the spot, because that would be the mark of a Jew. So it cost Abraham and his people to be circumcised. But just wanted to address that because Stephen brings that up. And the cutting away of the flesh is kind of a big deal to the Jews. Well, we pick it up there in verse 9. And the patriarchs moved with envy. That's the 12 brothers of Joseph. And sold Joseph into Egypt. But God was with him and delivered him out of all his afflictions, and gave him favor and wisdom in the sight of Pharaoh, king of Egypt, and he made him governor over Egypt and all his house. Okay, now we're getting into the story of Joseph. Now again, technically, Stephen's making a defense, not a defense as much as a case against these religious guys, and now Stephen's gonna turn up the heat by mentioning Joseph. This is something that you and I as Gentile people, and we might miss this if we're not careful, but Joseph is one of the most incredible pictures or types of Jesus in the Old Testament. There's a lot of those, but Joseph just might be one of the most amazing, if you ask me. If you read the whole story of Joseph, that is, you know, remember Jacob sent his son Joseph to go find his brothers, and they were looking around, you know, to try to find the brothers and seeking them out to see how they were doing. And then Joseph found his brothers. But when he found his brothers hated him. That's what it says here. They were moved with envy. And so they hated Joseph, sold him as a slave, left him for dead, actually, in a pit. But he came out of a pit and went on to become their savior. Okay, there's a few things that I've already mentioned. That does anybody see anything about Jesus? What did God the Father do when he sent his son? He sent his son, Jesus said, I've come to seek and save the lost. Just like Joseph started out, sent by the Father, favored of the Father. Joseph was Jacob's favorite. When Jesus came, how many times did God say, this is my beloved son in whom I'm well pleased? Like, Jesus was highly favored, just like Joseph. And Jesus went to look for his brothers, just like Joseph looked for his brothers. His brothers despised him and rejected him. I'm using that language on purpose. Just like Jesus' brothers, the Jews, despised him and rejected him. The Jews in the story of Joseph was thrown into a pit. Jesus was thrown into a grave, a tomb. But Joseph emerged out of the tomb and went to prison, just like Jesus came out of the grave and went to the prison of the earth, if you would, and preached to the demons. If you remember, you know, Ephesians 4 and that whole story, 4:9. And then Jesus emerged from the prison, just like Joseph emerged. And guess what? Joseph was the second most powerful guy in the world. And because of his power, he was able to save his brothers. So the Jews put Jesus in the tomb. He came out, and his power was that which would save the very same Jews that would crucify him. Now it's possible for them to be saved because Jesus died on the cross for their sins. Like, there are hundreds of things about Joseph and Jesus that are an amazing picture. By the way, Joseph's one of the only Bible characters that get a lot of ink, a lot of story written about him, but no record of sin. Daniel's another one who doesn't have any record of sin. But most other people, Abraham's got records of sin, Moses got records, David sinned. But Joseph is perfect. Why? Because he maintains the perfect illustration of Jesus, the Savior. So all that to say, you got this amazing thing here that Stephen brings up in Acts chapter 7, verse 10, that he delivered them out of all their afflictions, gave him favor with Pharaoh. Then verse 11, now there came a dearth over all the land of Egypt and Canaan and great affliction, and our fathers found no sustenance. But when Jacob heard that there was corn in Egypt, he sent out our fathers first. At the second time, Joseph was made known to his brethren and Joseph's kindred and was made known to Pharaoh. This is another example. When will the Jews understand that Jesus really is the Messiah? His second coming. kind of interesting. The first time, what did the Jews think of Jesus when he came? They thought he was like a bad acting Jew, or they even called him like a Gentile. Heard that there was corn in Egypt, he sent out our fathers first.

0: Gentile to them. He was not doing all their Jewish things that they wanted him to do. Just like when the first time Joseph's brother saw Joseph, he shaved his head, the Bible said. He was bald. He spoke the Egyptian language, and he stood before his brothers, and his brothers didn't recognize him because he walked like an Egyptian, talked like an Egyptian. They just didn't recognize him. That's what happened to the Jews. They say, this guy's like a Gentile, and they rejected Jesus because of it. But it'll be in the second coming when Jesus will be revealed. That's what we're seeing here. Now you say, bro, why are you going into all this? I think this is all part of Stephen's indictment against these guys. All of this, if you think about how this story shakes out, all of this is marks against these guys that are speaking against Stephen. So Joseph was made known to his brothers, verse 14, then sent Joseph and called his father Jacob to him and all his kindred, 75 souls. So that 75 is the King James way of saying 75. And again, this is another one where the pipe puffers like to say contradiction of the Bible, because in Genesis 46:27, it says that 70 altogether of the family of Israel came, 70. When Stephen says in Acts 7:14 here that it was 75, he's quoting the Septuagint. If you get your Septuagint marked by the LLXX, you know, the symbol of the Septuagint, if you get the Greek translation of the Old Testament, it says 75. So then you say, well, what happened there? This is where scholars that know these things, the number in the Septuagint is not wrong. It just arrived in a different way, specifically adding 5 more sons or grandsons of Joseph that were born to him in Egypt, and where it wouldn't have been counted in the earlier renditions.
1: 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All right, Pastor Brett is here now. You know, one of the things that most Christians have a hard time doing is sharing their faith in Christ with others. Brett, can you describe some practical steps that would make it easier for a believer to do that?
2: You bet, Kurt. I agree. A lot of people feel intimidated by this, but, you know, sharing your faith doesn't have to be complicated. I think people are intimidated because they think they may not know enough or are trained well enough. But first of all, I think the key, just be real. Tell people what the Lord has done for you in your life. In Acts 1:8, Jesus said, "You shall be witnesses unto me." And a witness simply shares what they've seen, what they've experienced, and that's something we all really can do. Secondly, look for opportunities. Pray for opportunities to come your way. Colossians chapter 4 talks about praying that God would open doors for the word. That's something I pray daily. You know, Lord, open doors so that I can share the gospel. And then thirdly, lead with love. I think people, they need to know that you actually care about them. There's an old saying, people don't care how much you know until they know how much you care. And I think sometimes we approach sharing with like winning an argument or, you know, being the right one, but it really is not about that. It's about pointing people to the love of Christ. Sometimes the most powerful thing you can do is just simply invite someone, bring them to church, have a loving conversation where they can hear the gospel. You'd be amazed, really, what just that simple, loving gospel of Christ that nobody has to have a scholarly degree to do. It's just something you can share that the Lord's done in your own life personally, and that's powerful.
1: Yeah, it really is, Pastor Brett. And sharing your own story and faith journey with someone else is always such a great way to go. Thank you, Brett. 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
4: When Abraham Lincoln was elected president,

0: president in 1860, America stood on the edge of collapse. Over the next 4 years, the Civil War claimed more than 700,000 lives and tested whether our republic could endure. As the war drew to a close, Lincoln looked beyond victory. He looked toward healing. In his second inaugural address, he challenged the nation. Let us strive on to bind up the nation's wounds, to achieve and cherish a just and lasting peace. Lincoln understood that preserving the greatest experiment in self-government required more than winning a war. It required the character to restore what had been broken. More than 160 years later, America still faces division. The question is not whether we'll disagree. The question is whether we still have the wisdom and the character to heal together.
1: Knowing God from Harvest with Pastor and Evangelist Greg Laurie.
2: Pretty much everyone deep down inside wants to be happy. It's even in our Declaration of Independence where we speak of life, liberty, and the pursuit of happiness. So here's the question, are we happy? Well, maybe we should start by trying to define happiness. What exactly is happiness? Over the years, many have opined on the topic. Charles M. Schulz, the creator of Peanuts, summed it up this way. Happiness is a warm puppy. Okay, that's one definition. Albert Schweitzer said, happiness is nothing more than good health and a bad memory. Dave Chappelle, the comedian, said, the higher up I go, for some reason, the less happy I am. Does that describe you? There's certain things you thought, if I had this thing, if I had this experience, and all those things happen for you, and you're not happy, and you're wondering why. It's been said, quote, there are two sources of unhappiness in life. One is not getting what you want, and the other is getting it. So it really comes down to this. Happiness does not come from what you have. It comes from who you know. And the Bible emphatically says, happy are the people whose God is the Lord.
1: 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Find out how to begin a relationship with Him by going to harvest.org. Just click on Know God. Already know God? Invite others to learn more about what it means to follow Jesus. Answers to questions about the Christian faith, online courses for Christian growth, and video messages from Pastor Greg Laurie can be found at harvest.org.
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9: 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This is Pastor Alva Pendarvis, the Old Trailblazer, riding out again on Old Dan. Let me give you my mailing address quickly before I forget. It's Radio Missions or the Old Trailblazer. Post Office Box 1810, Walker, Louisiana, 70785. And we're just coming along day by day. And we've been here many, many moons with you, as old folks used to say. And the Lord is blessing. The Lord is keeping us day by day, supplying our need, day by day. And I just praise the Lord. You ever take time out to praise the Lord? I ask my folks here on a regular basis, don't forget to praise the Lord. When you get up in the morning, put your feet on the floor, go outside and praise the Lord, or just sit there for a minute or two and praise the Lord. But we're bringing you another study. We have been. But before we get started, let me remind you, we just completed here a while back, not too long ago, that study on Satan, the God of this world. And we have about 15 or 18 CDs there, full-length CDs. There's five messages on each one of them. And I made the folks here a bargain. If they'd like them, we'll let them have them for a dollar apiece. Satan, the God of this world. You won't find such teaching on the radio, on the TV, on the market today, my friend. And I guarantee you, if you write me, we'll send them to you a dollar apiece. And call me. My phone number here is area code 225-664-8658. But this is Pastor Pendarvis, the old trailblazer, coming on down to the evening shadows of life now, and time's slipping away. But the Lord is on the throne, so we just at his bidding. We're looking at this study on the sealing work of the Holy Spirit. Just as God gave his Son as a love gift to the world, so he gave the Holy Spirit as his power gift to the church. He gave his Son, the Holy Spirit, as a power gift. Oh, my friend, go there and read Acts 20. Take heed, therefore, unto yourselves and to all the flock over the which the Holy Spirit hath made you overseers, to feed the church of God, which he hath purchased with his own blood. On the cross, the Lord Jesus Christ said, "It is finished." It is finished, my friend. Oh, what a gracious study it is to go there. He said in John 17:4, Christ said, "I have glorified thee on the earth. I have finished the work which thou gavest me to do." And when Christ had finished his work on the earth and had wrought out redemption there, he went on back to heaven, took his seat at the right hand of the Father, and was exalted and is exalted above every name. He then sent the Holy Spirit according to promise. He took up his abode in the church, and now he must finish his work. In 1 Thessalonians 5, we read, "And the very God of peace sanctify you wholly. And I pray your whole spirit, soul, and body be preserved blameless to the coming of our Lord Jesus Christ." Let me read that second part of that scripture again. That's Thessalonians 5. "I pray God your whole spirit, soul, and body," he's praying for you and me, friend, "be preserved blameless to the coming of our Lord Jesus Christ." Now, it is the work of the Holy Spirit to lead the sinner to Christ, to indwell the sinner, and to get him safely home at last. And he'll do this without the loss of one. Without the loss of one. My old trailblazer, Pastor L.R. Shelton Sr., was a pastor here for many, many years and preached almost every night somewhere. But I remember one message he brought. His grandfather was a pastor of a church or a preacher, and he would pray this prayer, "Lord, bring them home without the loss of Aaron." That's a long time ago, folks. I've heard that when I was a child. Well, he never had Aaron. Well, he meant one, never lost a one. But I remember that statement, "without the loss of Aaron." Now, in his work here, the Holy Spirit seals a believer with an absolute promise to glorify him, as Paul said. "To whom he foreknew, he also did predestinate to be conformed to the image of his Son, that he might be the firstborn among many brethren." Those whom he predestinated, he also called. And whom he called, them he also justified. And whom he justified, he also glorified. It's the work of the Holy Spirit to call out God's elect. Now, I know folks are run to the bushes when we speak of the election of God. I wish you'd just go read there in Peter. I forget what verse it is. It says, ye, talking about God's children, ye are a chosen generation. And I have renowned preachers write me snotty notes and tell me there's no such a thing as the election of God. What do they do with God's word, my friend? What do they do with these verses right here? It said, whom he predestinated, he also called. And whom he called, them he justified. My friend, have you been called? I have folks ask me, say, Pastor, how do you know if you're one of God's elect? I said, well, we look back. We look back. We don't know who God's elect are, but we look back. I do. I look now and see that I was one of God's elect, one of those he chose before the foundation of the world. Now, I don't try to explain that. I ask you to just believe it. We guarantee the a complete delivery of a born-again believer safely home at last. The Holy Spirit seals that believer after he is saved, according to Ephesians 1:13. Let me read it. In whom ye also trusted, after that ye heard the word of truth, the gospel of your salvation, in whom also after that ye believed, ye were sealed with that Holy Spirit of promise, which is the earnest of our inheritance, until redemption of the purchased possession, unto the praise of his glory. You know what that word earnest means, my friend? I've wondered about that many years before I had any sense and studied the scriptures. It's like a down payment. It's like a down payment, my friend. He says that the Holy Spirit of promise, which is the earnest, he's the down payment. In this scripture, we're told that after God saves us, the Holy Spirit seals us, which is the down payment or the earnest of our purchased possession, which guarantees our future deliverance. This refers to the redemption of the body at the first resurrection, because God's word says in 1 Thessalonians 4, for if we believe that Jesus died and rose again, even so them also which sleep in Jesus shall God bring with him. For the Lord himself shall descend with a shout, with the voice of the archangel and the trump of God, and the dead in Christ shall rise first. Then we which are alive and remain shall be caught up together with them in the clouds to meet the Lord in the air. So shall we ever be with the Lord. Now, isn't that gracious, my friend? That's 1 Thessalonians 4. I've used that verse many a time in conducting funerals. And I use this little illustration. There in New Orleans, where we were for many years, they have those great old cemeteries all over New Orleans. New Orleans is an old city. A lot of those bodies are buried in those old tombs because of the sea level so low. And a lot of water penetrates those things, so they've made those tombs. But I've been there in those two or three of those great old cemeteries. And I used this analogy one day. I was there under a little old tent they put up for you to stand under. I said, friends, I read this verse of scripture. I said, one of these days, I believe it'll be a bright, shiny morning. The Lord's going to sound that trumpet, and the voice of the archangel will cry out. And it says the graves will be open. It doesn't matter if they're a concrete tomb or if they lay it in the dirt. And I said, over there on the other side, look around, folks. You can, from where we're standing, you can see five backhoes digging graves on a certain morning. And I said, when that shout comes, and those graves begin to fly open, that dirt's going to fly open. My friend, that's a reality. That's not a myth. That's not a fairy tale. Those old tombs, some of them will break open, and if concrete things will fly apart. Those backhoe operators over there digging those graves, they'll see that. Maybe one right there next to where they're digging. And those graves will come open, and those backhoe operators will head for the bushes like a rabbit to the broom sage, my friend. I believe that's a reality if I ever told it. I believe it's a true illustration that those, and just think about all over the world, all over America, those graves are going to open. Well, we don't want to hear those things, do we? Our folks have so alienated themselves from the truth of the gospel, and they put all that behind them. I know folks now who don't want to go to a funeral, afraid of death and all that. I brought a message here a few days ago on death. Oh, death, where is thy victory? Oh, grave, where is thy sting? But, my friend, if the Lord tarries, some of us won't be here. We'll be those that are left behind until those graves are open. Then, listen what it says. Listen to what it says. Then we which are alive and remain shall be caught up together with them in the clouds to meet the Lord in the air. So shall we ever be with the Lord. There's no separation, my friend. There'll be no separation. We'll be there for eternity. I don't know what eternity is. I have no clue. But I believe we'll be with the Lord. You know, we have a misconception now. Folks say, well, we're going to meet Mama. We're going to meet my old grandpa. He was an old preacher. We're going to meet him. No, that's not the thrust of our life, my friend. Our life is to meet the Lord Jesus, to see him who paid our sin debt, who shed his blood there on Calvary's cross, who uttered that cry, "It is finished." Who uttered that cry, "This day thou shalt be with me in paradise." Oh, my friend, isn't that going to be a great day? Isn't it? Are you saved? Can I ask you, old trucker out there on I-40, are you saved? Over there on I-75 heading down to Florida, are you saved? My friend, the scriptures commissions me to be true to your soul. Are you saved? Are you just on a profession? Did you just walk out in some big ballpark one night and hear one of them great old evangelists, so-called, give an invitation for you to come down there and get some help for literature? Is that all you banking on? Or are you one of those who was baptized at birth, sprinkled, and your family told you that you were saved? My friend, that's not salvation. Oh, no, that's not salvation. Salvation is knowing the Lord Jesus Christ, who took away our sin, who bought us back, who is our Redeemer, who is our pardon giver, whose blood is sprinkled. Oh, my friend, I praise the Lord for the blood, don't you? Brother Roloff used to sing a song. He said, "The blood goes deeper than the stain." The stain of sin is deep, my friend. But he said, I wish I could sing it. I'd sing it for you. But, my friend, this is the old trailblazer. Would you think about your soul with me? Think about eternity. Remember my mailing address, the old trailblazer, Post Office Box 1810, Walker, Louisiana 70785. Goodbye and God bless you.
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12: We can't cover all of the bases. Any one of us cannot cover all of the requirements for a healthy church. Makes us dependent on each other. We are interdependent. And it's that interdependency that makes us work together and be the body of Christ and to be the church.
13: And we are back once again looking at the Church of God and what it is that comprises the true church. What does it look like? What are its markers, its identifiers? Welcome to Study Verse by Verse with Pastor Leighton Sheely. Today we are back in 1 Corinthians once again as the Apostle Paul lays out for us the true church. Join us, won't you, for a very encouraging look at the body of Christ with today's broadcast of Study Verse by Verse from Church of the Highlands here in San Bruno. Here's Pastor Leighton Sheely once again.
12: When the preaching of a church conceals the gospel message of salvation by faith alone from its members, so that the gospel is not clearly proclaimed and has not been proclaimed for some time, the group meeting there is not a church. Now, we've talked about some of the indicators where it identifies a church that's not true. What are some of the indicators that indicate a true church and a healthy church? Well, let me propose to you that a healthy and true church is where you find the Great Commandment and the Great Commission active. The Great Commandment has two parts. Love God. That's worship. Love your neighbor. That's ministry. And the Great Commission has two distinct parts. Go and baptize. That's evangelism. And teach. That's discipleship. And the goal of that is to make disciples. And so in a healthy church, in a true church, you will find worship, and you will find ministry, and you will find evangelism, and you will find teaching and discipleship. And furthermore, in a healthy church, you're going to find that all of these components are not only present, but they are in some degree of balance. And balance is very important to a healthy church. When any of these areas are out of balance, you can have a church that is not as healthy as it ought be. To this end, Wayne Grudem writes, "A church that emphasizes only worship will end up with inadequate Bible teaching, and its members will remain shallow in their understanding of Scripture and immature in their Christian lives. If it also neglects evangelism, the church will cease to grow and influence others. It will become ingrown and eventually wither." A church that places the edification of believers, that is, teaching, as the purpose that takes precedence over others, will tend to produce Christians who know much Bible doctrine. They know their Bible well, but they have spiritual dryness in their lives because they know little of the joy of worshiping God or telling others about Christ. But a church that makes evangelism such a priority that it causes the other two purposes or the other purposes to be neglected will also end up with immature Christians who emphasize growth in numbers but have less and less genuine love for God, as expressed in their worship, and less doctrinal maturity and personal holiness in their lives. So in a healthy church, you're going to find all of these areas active. You're going to find a healthy church is active in worship and in ministry and in evangelism and in teaching and discipleship. And though a healthy church doesn't focus in any one of those areas but has all of those areas, what's true of a healthy church is not necessarily true of a healthy individual. When God makes individuals and believers, He makes them to be part of His church. They are a part of the body, and all of the parts of the body are not the same. And He endues His people with areas of gifting and with passion. And those people get their greatest satisfaction out of working in their area of gifting and passion. For instance, there are some people, their area of gifting and passion is in evangelism. They love the opportunity to share the gospel message with people who haven't heard it. And that's where their gifting is, and that's where their passion is. And there are other people where their gifting and their passion is in teaching, and they love reading the Bible and the other resources that are available so they can understand the treasure that's in God's Word, and they want to share that treasure, and they're excited about sharing that treasure when they step into a classroom. And that's their area of passion, and that's their area of gifting. And so even though balance it makes for a healthy church, balance is not always found in an individual, and I think there's a reason for that. And I think the reason is this. I think that if there was balance in the individual, then any one individual might be self-contained as a church. But the fact that we're not self-contained, that we can't cover all of the bases, any one of us cannot cover all of the requirements for a healthy church, makes us dependent on each other. We are interdependent. And it's that interdependency that makes us work together and be the body of Christ and to be the church. We really do need each other. That's the way it was designed to be.
14: I've heard somebody say, you know, I want to find a church where everybody's mature. No, you don't. Let me tell you why you don't. Because if everybody's mature, that means there's no new believers. That means there's no evangelism. That means there's a church waiting to die. Okay? It's not a healthy church. And some people say, well, in that case, I want to find a church where everybody's immature. No, you don't. Because the purpose of church should be to encourage us to grow. And if people are not growing in the church, then something is wrong. And a healthy church is going to have people that are brand new to their faith in Jesus Christ. And they haven't connected the dots yet. They're still thinking like they were before Christ. They're still acting like they were before Christ. And they haven't connected the dots yet. And connecting the dots is part of the process. And then there's going to be people who are mature. They've had time to connect the dots. They've said, oh, I see now. Thank you, Lord, for bringing that to my attention. This area is not pleasing to you. I want to stop that. With your help, Lord, I want to stop that area. And they've connected the dots. And their thinking is transformed. And their actions are transformed because of the power of God's word and the work of his Holy Spirit. And so in a church, you should have people who are immature in their faith. In a healthy church, immature in their faith, and people that are mature in their faith, and the whole goal is to be maturing and to be bringing people into the church, which is the church of God. Let me read for you the words to one of the great hymns of the church. And if we sing it, I know it'll take place. You'll be distracted by the song. You'll think about memories associated with the first time you heard it. But rather than sing it, I want you to just listen to the words and contemplate the words to the hymn, The Church is One Foundation. It was written by Samuel J. Stone in 1866. The church is one foundation, is Jesus Christ, her Lord. She is his new creation by water and the word. From heaven he came and sought her to be his holy bride, and with his own blood he bought her, and for her life he died. Elect from every nation, yet one o'er all the earth, her charter of salvation, one Lord, one faith, one birth. One holy name she blesses, partakes one holy food, and to one hope she presses with every grace endued. Though with a scornful wonder men see her sore oppressed, by schisms rent asunder, by heresies distressed, yet saints their watch are keeping, their cry goes up, how long? And soon the night of weeping shall be the morn of song. The church shall never perish. Her dear Lord to defend, to guide, sustain, and cherish is with her to the end. Though there be those that hate her and false sons in her midst, against foe or traitor, she ever will prevail. Mid toil and tribulation and tumult of her war, she waits the consummation of peace forevermore. Till with the vision glorious, her longing eyes are blessed, and the great church victorious shall be the church at rest. Yet she on earth hath union with God, the three in one, and mystic, sweet communion with those whose rest is one. Oh, happy ones and holy, Lord, give us grace that we, like them, the meek and lowly, on high may dwell with thee. The richness of the theology of this great hymn of the church. You know, in our day and age, it's become very popular to criticize the church. And that's true not only outside of the church, but that's also true inside of the church. And people can criticize all kinds of things about the church. They criticize the leaders, the sermons, the music, even the color of the paint and the decor. It's become very popular to criticize the church. But I think that it's important for us,
12: before we let words of criticism escape our lips, to consider this. If Jesus loved the church, so should we. If Jesus served the church, so should we. If Jesus protected the church, so should we. Amen. Lord, we do thank you for loving your church. And we are so thankful that this is your church and that we are a part of your church, that you have brought us spiritual life so that we could see our spiritual condition, our desperation, our need for your salvation. And Lord, we thank you for your Holy Spirit that led us to a knowledge of Jesus Christ as Lord and Savior. And we thank you, Lord, for your word that explains so very, very much to us so that we know what we need to know. And Lord, we are so thankful that you are so patient with us and so faithful to us, even when we are not faithful to you. That somehow, even in its imperfect state, the church still somehow brings honor and glory to you. Lord, as we go forth from this place today, we desire to bring honor and glory to you. So, Lord, be with us, guide us, direct us, protect us, and help us to be the lights that you have called us to be, your church. In Jesus' name we pray. Amen.
15: 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Again, that's highlands.us. Also information about Church of the Highlands here in San Bruno, where we meet and when. Highlands.us. Until tomorrow, God bless.
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0: And so as we're continuing the introduction, let's remember that the book of Corinthians is a book of discipline. It's a discipline to the church so that we can enter not only into the holiest of holies, but we can become more like Jesus and stand fast and stand in holiness and never compromise with anybody when it comes to my faith in Jesus Christ.

0: Welcome to Somebody Loves You Radio, the Bible teaching ministry of Roel Reese in Diamond Bar, California. As our introduction to 1 Corinthians continues, Roel will take a closer look at the Apostle Paul's example of wholehearted devotion to Christ. This study will remind us that genuine faith reaches far beyond what happens inside a church building. The Lord desires to shape every area of our lives as we learn to follow Him with sincerity, humility, and obedience. Here's Roel Reese with part two of our introduction to 1 Corinthians and a reminder of the Apostle Paul's integrity.
1: In Acts 18:3, he said, because Paul was of the same trade, he stayed with them and worked for an occupation there by making tents as a tent maker. It tells us in the scripture that he worked with his own hands making tents. And he was so educated, he probably could have got a job in any university. But Paul the apostle wanted to be among the people. He wanted to be an example among the people. And yet, at the same time, he went to Jerusalem to train by rabbis. He went to Jerusalem, and the rabbis, like Emmanuel, taught him the law of God. And then in Acts, it implies that he also had family at one time. It says in chapter 23, 16, so when Paul's sister's son heard of their ambush, Paul was in jail, and Paul's sister sent her son, which was his nephew, to warn Paul of the plot that they had against Paul. They were going to move him from one jail to another jail, and they had a plot. The Jews had made a vow to kill Paul. And so when Paul's sister's son heard of their ambush, he went and entered the barracks and told Paul. And then Paul called one of the centurions to him and said, take this young man to the commander, for he has something to tell him. So his nephew came in. He says, and then he took him and brought him to the commander and said, Paul the prisoner called me to him and asked me to bring this young man to you, and he has something to say to you. So then the commander took him by the hand, went aside, and asked him privately, what is it that you have to tell me? And then his nephew said this, and he said, the Jews have agreed to ask that you bring Paul down to the council tomorrow as though they were going to inquire more fully about him, but do not yield to them, for more than 40 of them are lying in wait for him, men who have bound themselves and by an oath that they will neither eat nor drink until they have killed Paul. Wow. Until they have killed Paul. And now they are already waiting for the promise from you. And so the commander let the young man depart and commanded him, tell no one that you have revealed these things to me. Notice how God is intervening through Paul's sister, her nephew, the commander, and Paul the apostle. Why? Because God has a particular time and place where you and I are going to die. He knows exactly. Nobody can do anything to us unless God's allowed and my time is not yet to come. And if it's today, then today I'll die. Everybody has an appointed time to die and then the judgment. Hebrews tells us that. God knows exactly what you're going through, what you have, what you're going to have, and 10 years from now, where you're going to be. And so as I put my faith and trust in Jesus Christ, man, I mean, if God is for me, who can be against me? Seriously, who can be against me? Nobody. God is on the throne. I am his servant. I am his son. You're his daughter. And if we love him and he loves us, then who can do anything to us? Nobody. And then more little history. Paul came to Corinth about the fall of AD 50. And he found that the church remaining there for a year and a half, 18 months in Corinth. In Paul's time, Corinth was one of the finest cities in Greece. It had existed for centuries before it was destroyed by Rome in 146 BC. It was destroyed. And then refounded by Caesar in 46 BC, it quickly regained its ancient place as a center of industry and trade in the capital city of Achaia in Greece. The population of the seaport city was some 250,000 people, native Greeks. And a large number of them were Jewish people. And others, There were Orientals with the Roman settlers there and government officials and businessmen in the city of Corinth. Yeah, when you go to the city of Corinth, it is amazing when you see it. I was blown away. Because you're sitting there in Greece, and you're up where Mars Hill is, where Paul the Apostle preached his sermon to the unknown God. And then you get on a bus, and you go around the peninsula, and you come to the other side where Corinth is. And when you get to Corinth, here is all the ruins of Corinth with this big hill. And there is the Bema Seat, where judgment, where Paul the Apostle stood at the Bema Seat. That's what he uses about the Bema Seat, remember? And then here you have the city of Corinth, which it was incredible during the day. And at night, it became a wild place, man, with 1,000 prostitutes coming down to the city and seducing the men of the city. So we have the history behind that. Then Paul spent 18 months in the city of Corinth from 50 to 52. And then about this time, he also founded a large congregation of believers there. So those that have come to Christ, now, Paul the Apostle, not only does he want to give them the word of God, and he wants to share with them, but some 5 years later, Paul heard by letter from some of the messengers that came to him of the problems that were happening and tearing down the unity in this large city of Corinth among the believers, not the non-believers, and that the non-believers have come to a place of carnality. Go for a moment to the book of 1 Corinthians here. Let's go to chapter 5 for a second. I'll show you something that he does here. In chapter 5 of Corinthians. Let's begin in chapter 5, verse 1, just for a second here. He says, it is actually reported that there is sexual immorality among you. And such sexual immorality, you know, as is not even mentioned among the Gentiles, that a man has his father's wife. Notice the problem. Paul the Apostle is right up front. He says, look, you guys, you don't even hear this among the heathens. And yet it's happening in the church. What is the problem? Where a guy is taking advantage of his mother-in-law in the church. And they're sitting in the congregation. They're hearing God's word. The pastor teaches. The congregation listens. And then after the study, they fellowship together. It's like Sunday after Sunday. And nobody is doing anything about it. Think of all the churches today that are just like that. Where there's great, great sin in the church and nobody does anything about it. People are not even ashamed of it. What does Paul say? Well, he goes on. He says in verse 2, he says, and you are puffed up and have not rather, notice, repent or mourn that he who has done this deed, notice, might be taken away from among you. Notice what he's giving counsel. He says, instead of being ashamed and having the guy kicked out of the church if he's not repentant, yet you're puffed up and you're not doing anything about it. You're just bragging about it. And Paul goes on to say this in verse 3. He says, for I am indeed as absent in the body. I'm not there, but present in the spirit, have already judged as though I was very present, notice, to him, the one that has done this deed. In the name of our Lord Jesus Christ, when you are gathered together among, notice, with my spirit, with my power of our Lord Jesus Christ, deliver such a person to Satan for the destruction of the flesh, but that his spirit may be saved in the day of the Lord Jesus Christ. Notice the counsel Paul gives, turning over to Satan to destroy his flesh so that the spirit may be saved. Can you imagine if churches did today that what Paul says? Then you would have holiness in the church. And God could do tremendous, tremendous work in his church. And we're going to learn a lot in the book of Corinthians. Because he gives great, great counsel for the last days in the church today. And so as we're continuing the introduction, let's remember that the book of Corinthians is a book of discipline. It's a discipline to the church so that we can enter not only into the holiest of holies, but we can become more like Jesus and stand fast and stand in holiness and never compromise with anybody when it comes to my faith in Jesus Christ. I'm not going to compromise. I'm going to stand for what I believe according to the word of God. And then you know what God will do? God will honor your commitment. He will honor your full commitment to Jesus Christ. But if you don't, then you become just like the Corinthians, a compromiser, a carnal person, and God cannot really ever move in your life the way he intended to move in your life. That's what Paul gives us the counsel to. And even though the Corinthian church had a large congregation of believers, yet, remember I told you 5 years later, Paul the apostle heard this about this person living in sin. He wrote the letter to them. And when they got the letter, it was a letter of not only admonition, but rebuke. And said, look, do I have to be there? I don't have to be there. In the spirit already, I already judged. Why? Because I judged according to the word of God. This is what God says. This is not what I say. It's the word of the Lord.
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1: In Acts chapter 18, verse 1, we see that Paul the apostle comes. He says, after these things, Paul departed from Athens and went to Corinth. So he departs, goes to Corinth. And he found a certain Jew by the name of Aquila, born in Pontus, who had recently come from Italy with his wife Priscilla, because Claudius had commanded all Jews to depart from Rome, the Roman emperor. And he came to them. So because he was in the same trade, a tent maker, he stayed with them and worked, for by occupation they were tent makers. And the reason in the synagogue every Sabbath and persuaded both Jew and Greek, when Silas and Timothy had come from Macedonia, Paul was compelled by the Spirit and testified to the Jews that Jesus is the Christ. That when they opposed him and blasphemed, he took his garment and said to them, your blood will be upon your own heads. I am clean. From now on, I will go to the Gentiles. And he departed from there and entered the house of a certain name by the name of Justus, one who worshiped God, whose house was next door to the synagogue. Now, it's interesting that Paul the apostle, when he came to Corinth, that the first thing that he does when he is rejected with the gospel of Jesus Christ, not only here, but in chapter 20, his last sermon before he dies, speaking to the church of Ephesus, to the elders of Ephesus, takes the scriptures in chapter 18 and 20 from the book of Ezekiel, chapter 3, chapter 18, and chapter 33, where God speaks to Ezekiel, the prophet, about being a watchman. And he says to Ezekiel, Ezekiel, I want you to do this. I want you to tell the people that if they know somebody that doesn't know me, and if they don't take the responsibility to tell them about me and bringing them to repentance, and they reject me, I have one thing to say. Their blood will be upon their heads, and you will be set free from their blood. But I tell you this, if you know the truth and you have the truth and you don't tell that person about me and he dies without me, I will hold you responsible for his blood. Wow. Pretty heavy. I will hold you responsible for his blood and her blood. Read it. Here Paul brings it up. In chapter 18 and chapter 20, what did he say? He said this, I am clean. From now on, I will go to the Gentiles. Why? But when they opposed him, he shook his garment and said to them, look, your blood will be upon your own heads. I am clean. Why? Because he told them the truth and they rejected the truth. Paul can wash his hands and say, you know what? I can leave now. If you die and go to hell, it's not my fault. I told you. He takes it from Ezekiel chapter 3, chapter 18, and chapter 33. The importance of telling people the truth. God will hold you responsible to what you say. And then he goes on. He says, from now on, I will go to the Gentiles. And he departed from there and entered the house of a certain man by the name of Justus, one who worshiped God, whose house was next door to the synagogue. And then Crispus, the ruler of the synagogue, believed on the Lord with all his household. And many of the Corinthians hearing believed and were baptized. Can you imagine? Paul came to this house, had supper. He gave them the gospel and the whole family got saved. The whole family got saved. And others. And then he said, and now the Lord spoke to Paul in the night by a vision. And he said, Paul, do not be afraid, but speak and do not keep silent. For I am with you, and no one will ever attack you or hurt you. For I have many people in the city of Corinth. And he continued there for a whole year and 6 months, 18 months, teaching the word of God among them. And notice again, and then when Galileo was the proconsul of Achaia, notice what he says. He says, with the Jews, with one accord, rose up against Paul and brought him to the judgment seat, saying, this fellow is persuading men and worshiping God contrary to the law. So once Paul was there, they took him in, they arrested him, and they accused him. He says he's preaching against the law of God. In verse 14, and when Paul was about to open his mouth, Galileo said to the Jews, Galileo knew him. He said, if it were a matter of wrongdoing or wicked crimes, O Jews, there would be a reason why I should bear with you. He says, I would be in your team. I would be casting the first stone. But, he says, if it is a question of words and names of your own law, look to it yourselves, for I do not want to be a judge of such matters. And he drove them from the judgment seat. He saw that Paul was not guilty. That Paul was not guilty. They were trying to entrap Paul. And he stood up to them. And then he says this. And then all the Greeks took Athanas, the ruler of the synagogue, and they beat him before the judgment seat. There's the judgment seat, you see, in Corinth. Before the judgment seat, but Galileo took no notice of these things. Imagine that. Everything has been given to us in the Word of God. So when you go to Corinth and you stand there by the Bema seat, you remember the story. And then you remember that Paul the Apostle was there too. And they had put him to judge him and to have him killed and stoned. But God stood with Paul the Apostle as he stands with each one of us individually. Then he went to Ephesus, Acts 18, 18. And so Paul still remained a good while. And then he took his leave with his brethren and he sailed from Syria. And Priscilla and Aquila, the tent makers, remember, husband and wife, were with Paul. And he had his hair cut off in Caesarea, for he had taken a vow, and he came to Ephesus and left them there. But he himself entered the synagogue and reasoned with Jews. I've been to Ephesus too, let me tell you something. It is one of the most amazing cities apart from Corinthians too. It's incredible. You walk down in the city streets are full of marble. Incredible pillars, rooms, and there's a theater there that sits about 20,000 people when John the Beloved had come to Ephesus and Paul the Apostle had been there too. All the history in the seven churches there. We've been to all of them. And it's incredible when you read your Bible and you've been there, it becomes so realistic in your mind and in your heart to know that here he's reporting about that. And yet when Paul heard that there were problems in the church, it led him to write a letter from Ephesus to who? To the Corinthians concerning the problem in chapter 5, in chapter 6, in chapter 7. Single, divorcees, married. They talk about all that when we get there. And then the gifts of the Holy Spirit, abusing them and not really using them correctly. And then the resurrection of Jesus Christ. All these problems, all these matters, Paul the Apostle would write to correct them and to fight for the truth. Interesting when you think about what Paul was doing. So we have so much to learn in this great letter that Paul is giving to us. I would say to you that from now, When you go home this week, there's only the Holy Spirit abusing them and not really using them correctly.

0: the scriptures, you'll be able to see how God has ministered to you, and then how God will minister to you while you're here, and then the letter will become more real to your life. Like in 2 Corinthians chapter 2, 1, Paul says, "But I determined this within myself, that I would not come again to you in sorrow." I'm not going to come and bum you out. When I come to you with all my problems and situations, I'm coming with the joy of the Lord. Paul said that. And then he said in 2 Corinthians 12, 14, "Now for the third time, I am ready to come to you, and I will not be a burden to you, for I do not seek yours but you. For the children are not to lay up for the parents, but the parents are to lay up for their children." He even gives you instructions as a father, and if you have children, how to provide for them when you die, and how to take care of your children if they really love you and love the Lord, so they don't misuse and spend their monies. Pretty cool how Paul brings this out. And then in 2 Corinthians 13, 1, he says, "This is the third time that I'm coming to you. By the mouth of two and three witnesses, every word shall be established." When somebody accuses you, two or three, not one, two or three, before they can find you guilty. And if you're not guilty, then that's cool, three people. In the book of Matthew chapter 18, he talks about when somebody in the church is accused. Let's say you know somebody in the church that is in sin. So you come to me and you talk to me, then I say, okay, why don't you go ahead and confront him yourself? And you confront him, he says, well, he doesn't want to listen. And then the Bible says, take another person with you. So you take the second person. And then the third time, he says, you bring him and you take him before the eldership of the church. And then you put him before the council, and then they make judgment on him. That's how to do that. And usually it comes with excommunication from the church if they don't want to repent, just like Paul said. So we have instruction on how to deal with problems in the church too. We're going to see that as we read through this great epistle that is given to us. There's so much in order to know the letter. As we move through the letter, you're going to blow your minds. You're going to be able to see and to relate that as you're reading, you're going to flash back on all the things that Paul has said and doing in your own lives, and then you'll relate to Galatians. You'll relate to Ephesians, you'll relate to Philemon, you'll relate to every one of the letters of Paul, even Hebrews, because you get to know his writing, the way he writes, and the way he communicates to the body of Jesus Christ, especially to the church of Jesus Christ.
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4: When Abraham Lincoln was elected president in 1860, America stood on the edge of collapse. Over the next 4 years, the Civil War claimed more than 700,000 lives and tested whether our republic could endure. As the war drew to a close, Lincoln looked beyond victory. He looked toward healing. In his second inaugural address, he challenged the nation, "Let us strive on to bind up the nation's wounds, to achieve and cherish a just and lasting peace." Lincoln understood that preserving the greatest experiment in self-government required more than winning a war. It required the character to restore what had been broken. More than 160 years later, America still faces division. The question is not whether we'll disagree. The question is whether we still have the wisdom and the character to heal together.
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12: Why should a Christian be troubled or afraid at all, ever? There is a peace. You can have that peace. Well, yeah, but, my finances are falling apart. Well, then run to God. Start to pray. See what God has in store. Find out. Don't panic. Trust Him. Well, I can't see an end to this. He can. So just walk with Him through.

0: Welcome to Apply Within, a verse-by-verse study of the Word of God with Pastor Bob Davis of North Country Chapel. We invite you to join with us as we, by the power of God's Holy Spirit, apply His Word within our own hearts as we study line upon line, precept upon precept, verse-by-verse through the Bible. Jesus promises peace as our study of John continues in chapter 14, verse 27. Here's Pastor Bob.
1: The more we read God's Word in dependence on the teaching of the Holy Spirit, the more it will open us up to God, and the more precious that time in the Word becomes. And it's not a show. And it's not something that's going to make you look like a low-flying loony. And I think people say, well, on the day of Pentecost, listen, they weren't acting like they were drunk. They weren't out of control. They were speaking in languages that the other people could understand. That's why the languages were there, to preach all the works of God. But because some of the spiritual leaders didn't know what to do, they were mocking them. They're drunk, and it's only 9 in the morning. No. So that means if you go to church and everybody looks like they're drunk and they're falling over, and they, well, that's Holy Spirit. No, it isn't. Holy Spirit never draws attention to Himself. He always draws attention to Jesus. So that's what you're looking for. Well, look at verse 27. Peace. Peace I leave with you. My peace I give unto you. Not as the world gives, give I to you. Let not your heart be troubled, neither let it be afraid. You have heard how I said to you, I go away and I come again to you and I'll come back to you. If you love me, you would rejoice because I said, I go to my Father, or I go to the Father, for my Father is greater than I. Okay, listen. When people are planning to die, I know many of you may have done this. You plan to die because sooner or later it's got to happen. Some people plan way in advance. Some people will get news from the doctor that they've got an illness that may not go away. And so then they do it. But when you're planning to die, people will usually try to leave some kind of will behind. Leave their possessions. You know, I got $3. Who could I leave them to? And you decide where you want to leave that, right? You leave the possessions behind to the ones you love. Like a last will and testament. Most people will do it legally, you know, so that because with the way people are bending laws nowadays, somebody leave you something and the government still gets it. You know how that goes. So it's all legal stuff, mumbo jumbo. Notice that's what Jesus is doing right here in these two verses. That's exactly what He's doing. He's going back to the Father. He's going to die, but He'll rise again. But He's going back to the Father. He's not leaving them. He'll just be in heaven. He'll be with them, but He's going to be in heaven. He won't be right there with them all along. So the Holy Spirit is there, right? He's going back to the Father. But look what Jesus does. He doesn't leave us material things. He says, here's my, all these clothes are all I have. I'll give you the outer coat, John. Peter, I'll give you these sandals. They walk on water, you know, right? No, He didn't do that. He doesn't leave us material things. All of us. He's left us for all of us. This is His will for all of us. He left us things that earthly power, authority, or money can't buy. He left us peace. And you say, where's mine? And I say, thou shalt keep him in perfect peace whose mind is stayed on thee. Where's your head? On your problems? On your troubles? On your sicknesses? Where's your head? Where's your heart? Is it all focused on how to fix this? Or is it focused on the Lord saying, Lord, I don't know what to say and I don't know what to do? There is a peace that passes all understanding. And Jesus gave it to us. He left us peace. My peace I leave with you. My peace I give to you. It's yours. It's mine. and I'm giving it to you. How peaceful is Jesus? He's a pretty peaceful guy. Nothing upshook him. Nothing messed with his head. Nothing like it does with ours. And we start figuring out we're going to go to jail for 50 years, or we start figuring out we're going to lose our home, or this is going to happen, and that's going to happen, and this could happen, and pretty soon you're wound up tight, and everything you're worrying about may never happen. So you just wasted a good 20 minutes of life. So he said, I'm going to leave you my peace. My peace I leave with you, my peace I give to you. It is yours. Don't give it away. Don't give it up. The word, one of the most precious words in the Jewish language, is shalom. Okay, everybody, we're American. We don't speak Hebrew. So shalom means peace. Shalom is one of the most precious words in the Hebrew language. Yes, it does mean peace, but it's so much bigger than that. It means more than that. It's peace, calmness, wholeness, completeness, health, and security. When they see you and they say shalom, you say, oh, yeah, well, and happy day, good day to you too. They have just thrown a blessing upon you. That's all you need for the rest of your days. Shalom. It's an inward peace of inward peace of conscience in our hearts that arises from what? The sense that we've been forgiven all of our sins, been reconciled to the Father God through Jesus Christ, his Son. Nothing can get you. The only thing that could happen to you is this body could die. I'll say it again. Shalom, a precious word to the Jewish people. It's the main greeting if they like you. It means peace, calmness. I like the idea of wholeness or completeness. You got everything you need. Shalom, everything you need in God. Health, even security. You're secure no matter where you are because God is with you. Does that mean we'll never get sick, never be poor, and never physically die? No. What it means is he's left us with his peace. He gave it to us. We have it. Take advantage of it. Peace of conscience in our hearts that arises from a sense of forgiven sin and reconciliation with God Almighty. And God tells you something else. You're used to the world. So he says, I want you to know, I don't give you the peace the way the world gives you peace. How does the world give it to us? Sparingly, I'd say. Not very often, in other words, right? There's always somebody on your back to go fill this out or to go pay this fine or watch out or you'll get a ticket. Or, you know, you're just walking on eggshells in some cities because you can't remember where you're supposed to walk and where you can't, right? All that. The world gives you sparingly and selfishly. The world gives you something. It doesn't come free. This is going to cost. And it is temporary. Temporary. To what? Well, to the next hassle, to the next trial, to the next argument, to the next whatever you got going on, right? That's what the world gives. Jesus gives peace forever, eternally. We can have it here and now because it's ours. He gave it to us if we will. He says, so because I give you this peace, he says it again. I'm going to paraphrase. Why should a Christian be troubled or afraid at all, ever? I'll read it again. Let not your heart be troubled, neither let it be afraid. Don't let that happen to you. That's the devil's just playing with you. There is a peace. You can have that peace. Well, yeah, but my finances are falling apart. Well, then run to God. Start to pray. See what God has in store. Find out. Don't panic. Trust him. Well, I can't see an end to this. He can. So just walk with him through. You say, it's easy for you to say. It's easy for anybody to say. But as you trust God, stay in the Word, stay in fellowship with one another, there's encouragement from all angles. We should be here encouraging each other instead of pointing out how ugly everybody is. We should be here. We can joke and laugh, and that's okay. But, you know, when you see someone who's hurting, you come alongside and say, let's just pray. Let's just pray. That's why we fellowship together. Because two are better than one. And three, a cord of three is not easily broken. Three people stand back to back, and nobody can sneak up from them on any side. And that's God's word. So he says, why should you be troubled or afraid? You shouldn't. Don't. Just don't be. If the disciples could only understand this, they would right there, then and there, not be so afraid. Even right there in the upper room. They wouldn't be so confused and sad that Jesus was leaving and going back to the Father. And he says this, you know, if you truly love me, I know that you're not grasping this. But get this, he says, if you truly love me, you'd be glad that I'm going to the Father. That's where I came from. That's my home. You'd be glad that I'm leaving. He's simply telling them this. And he says it, and you and I are included in that upper room, when he says, you guys, if you truly love me, you'd be happy that I'm getting out of this and going there. And what he's saying to all of us is, see, you guys have a long way to grow. Me too, you too, the disciples too. Why should they be glad about leaving? He says, because I'm going back to my Father. Because when Jesus was physically here, and they saw it, we've read about it. When Jesus was physically here, he was hated. He was persecuted. Men blasphemed him. They mocked him. They spit in his face. They punched him, shoved him around. He endured terrible humiliations and suffering from the hands of his own creation. He says, you should be happy. I'm going home. But I'm not leaving you orphans or comfortless. You'll have God's Holy Spirit. And you've got my peace. You can do this. Trust me. Surrender and walk with me. But he says this, I am going to the Father, back to the Father, who is greater than I. You know, he's going to be glorified when he returns. He's glorified when his disciples see him risen from the dead, but he ascended back to the Father. But he's coming back. Now, a little problem, not a problem, but people make it a problem. Jehovah's Witnesses, they use this specific scripture as proof that Jesus is lesser than God. Therefore, he is not God. But they don't know, that's not what the language says. Pastor McDonald's, who I love the way he just makes everything so simple from my head. So let me quote what he has to say here. The Father was not greater as God, because Jesus Christ is also God. But greater because he never came to this world and became flesh and was treated cruelly by humans. God the Father. As far as the attributes of deity are concerned, the Son and the Father are completely equal. But when you think of the lowly place Jesus willingly took, he became flesh. He didn't have to. He willingly did that. The Father sent him and he said, I'll go. He'll obey the Father. He became flesh. And you know what it's like to be flesh. This stuff gets old fast, weak, tired. As far as the attributes of deity are concerned, the Son and the Father are equal. But when we think of the lowly position or place Jesus willingly took as a man here on earth, we realize that in that sense, God the Father was greater than he. He was greater as to his position, not his person. Get it? Jesus humbly came to the earth. He did not have to do that. He knew. Now listen. you come down here, and if this was a planet of all dogs, God says, okay, I'm going to send you down there. I'll do it. Okay, well, you're going to be a chihuahua. You know what's even tougher? They'll put you to death. Oh, you'll rise again. But you'll be a chihuahua for all eternity. And he willingly did it anyway. You'll be a man. He's glorified man. His body rose from the dead. He will have the nail prints there in heaven. He willingly became flesh. And for all eternity, Jesus Christ will have that body. The only body that's damaged in all of eternity is Jesus Christ. Willingly for you and me. So he was greater as to position, God the Father, but not as to person, because Jesus Christ and God are one. So yes, Jesus Christ is God. So let's finish this. Verse 29. Now I have told you before it come to pass, that when it is come to pass, in other words, I guarantee all this is going to happen, you might believe. Language means your belief will be strengthened. Your faith will be built up. Hereafter, from this moment on, I will not talk very much with you. For the prince of this world, that's the devil, he's coming. He's coming after me tonight. And he has nothing in me. But that the world may know that I love the Father, and as the Father gave me commandment, even so I do. Arise, let's go from here. Jesus told them how it would be before it happened, to encourage their faith, to strengthen. He knows they've got faith. They're his, but their faith is built up. When they see him rise from the dead, they go, he said he would do that. Oh, my goodness, that's right. And you say, why doesn't he do that to us? Well, duh, he has. Read the New Testament. You know what's coming. And when it does happen, you know that what's happening right now, God said would happen. That doesn't surprise you. It encourages your faith. I know it's true, and I know I see what's happening around me, God, and you said it would be this way, and it is. And so that means I know what's coming next, because even though we haven't got to it yet, it's guaranteed coming our way. I like that. I like it. He says this. I won't be saying much. He'll keep talking to them over toward the garden there. They're going to leave the upper room. It looks like they're leaving the upper room now, but he's going to keep, they're walking and they're going to keep talking. But when he gets to the garden, it's going to be prayer and he's going to be arrested. He's not going to have much to say to them anymore. So he says this, I won't be saying too much because the prince of this world is coming after me. The devil himself is moving his forces against me. One of his forces is Judas, who's out there right now, getting the chief priests and their soldiers, going to show them where Jesus will be praying. Jesus says, Satan has no hold on me. There's nothing, Satan can't touch me. There's nothing he can do. He has nothing in me. Well, what's that supposed to mean? Well, let me say it this way. Sin leads to death. How many of us are sinners? Okay, half of us. Good. Sin leads to death. And sin and death give Satan his hold on each one of us. True? That's all he's got. He's got the hold on every human being because sin and death are there locked. With no way. So he takes authority over them. But he can't do that with Jesus. Satan has no hold on him. Jesus never sinned. He's sinless. Satan cannot claim him for his kingdom of darkness. He could claim me, and he did. He could claim you, and he did. He can claim every human being, and he does. But he couldn't claim Jesus. Absolutely no sin. Fully God, fully man. Sinless in thought, word, and action, deed, sinless. So Satan's got nothing on Jesus. Satan can't claim him for his kingdom of darkness. Satan actually thought Jesus' death would be a total victory for him. But what happened, Jesus' death was a total victory over Satan. He rose again. Take note. That tells me what the rest of the Bible has already told me. Satan doesn't know everything. You keep treating him like he does, and you got to stop it. He is not God. He is the God of this world, but he's not a God at all. He's a fallen angel. He doesn't know what you're thinking till you tell him. He can put ideas in your head if you listen to him. But if you're staying in the Word, you'll know right away. That goes against the Word of God, right? But he can't make you do anything. He took Jesus to prove to you he couldn't make you do it to the top of the pinnacle of the highest part of the temple, and he said, jump off. But you notice what he couldn't do? He couldn't shove him. He could say, just jump. That'll fix everything. But he can't push you. Don't give him that kind of authority. He doesn't have it. People treat him like God is the power of light and Satan is the power of darkness. No, Satan is a fallen angel. You're comparing apples with oranges. The comparisons don't work. But that's how people treat him. Because Jesus loves the Father. He says it. But that the world may know I love the Father. As the Father gave me commandment, I did it and will do it. I'm going to obey, showing you I love my Father. He wants me to do this. I'm going to do this. Look at this. Jesus obeyed. He did exactly what the Father commanded him to do. And we learned he was obedient unto death. If that's what the Father wanted, that's what he did. Philippians 2, verse 8. And being found in fashion, the Messiah, in fashion of a man, he humbled himself, became obedient unto death, even to death of the cross. And then he says to his disciples, I'm going to do what my Father wants me to do. We don't want you to. I know. You're confused. You don't understand. Trust me. You're not going to go to the cross. We won't let you. Guys, just calm down. I'm going to do what my Father wants me to do. And then what does he say to them? It's time to go out there now. It's time to go. And it looks like that's where they basically leave the upper room. Judas left probably an hour ago or so. All of us that are truly born again, you, everybody that's truly born again, there's something in your heart that speaks to your heart and you want to do what God wants you to do. Have you noticed it? Is it there? And then you fall on your face. People say, why'd you do that? And you go, I don't know. I really set out because I wanted to do God's will. And they look at you and say, well, you're not saved or you're a loser. Or you don't you worry. Holy Spirit, the Lord picks you back up, dusts you off. We confess our faults. Right? We confess our sins. He is faithful and just, forgive us our sins, cleanse us from all unrighteousness. And he goes, walk with me. When all your friends are saying, you're not much of a Christian and we don't want you around, Jesus is going, you're mine and I want you around. Walk with me.
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2: 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In Trump v. Slaughter, the Supreme Court has issued one of the most important administrative law decisions in years. It overrules a famous precedent called Humphrey's Executor, which had protected some independent agency commissioners from being fired by the president. President Trump removed two members of the Federal Trade Commission over policy disagreements, but federal law says commissioners can be fired only for inefficiency, neglect of duty, or misconduct. So the fired commissioners sued. The Supreme Court held that the statutory limits on presidential removal violate the Constitution's separation of powers, and the court was right. If public officials exercise executive power but answer to no elected president on matters of policy, they're no longer accountable to the voters. That creates an unelected governing class, an oligarchy, really, that's protected by law, and that's fundamentally un-American.
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9: Better yet, how will you respond? 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This is who he is. We can't discard it. The prophecies are overwhelming. The evidence is there. 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
16: 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We are so delighted that you've joined us today for the broadcast. And as always, we would encourage you to follow along with us in your Bibles if you can. On today's edition of Grace to Live, Pastor Keith continues taking us through the Gospel of Luke. So if you have your Bibles, please turn with us today to the Gospel of Luke, chapter 1. And now here's Pastor Keith with today's study.
9: Number one, you have the virgin birth. In the sixth month, Gabriel was sent from God to a city named Galilee to a virgin. Virgin used two times. She's going to conceive a son. She's going to call his name Jesus, this virgin. Isaiah 7:14, the Lord himself will give you a sign. Behold, the virgin shall conceive and bear a son. You shall call his name Emmanuel. Matthew picks up on this prophecy in Matthew 1:22-23. And it says this, all this took place to fulfill what the Lord had spoken by the prophet. Behold, the virgin shall conceive and bear a son, and they shall call his name Emmanuel, which means God with us. Prophecy number one is the virgin birth. Mary is a virgin. She'll bear a son, her firstborn son, not through Joseph, but by a miraculous virgin birth. And virgin is emphasized twice here in verse 27. So Mary's is a virgin betrothed to Joseph, and she's told that she's going to conceive a child. And not to jump the gun, but we're going to see later on that Jesus is conceived not by Joseph, not through Joseph, but by the Holy Spirit, Luke 1:34 and 35. And Mary said to the angel, how will this be since I'm a virgin? And the angel answered her, the Holy Spirit will come upon you, and the power of the Most High will overshadow you. Therefore, the child to be born will be called Holy, the Son of God. The fulfillment of Isaiah's prophecy. Now, lately, people have tampered with the word their virgin. And it's a shame, and you have liberal scholars who want to do that. I don't know why. You know, a liberal scholar sometimes is a contradiction in terms theologically. But they suggest Mary was just a young woman, and the New English Bible, I think, even translates it that way. But when you look at this word here, and you understand the word that's used there, and you compare it to the Old Testament, there's a word for Alma, for virgin. But when that word is translated, and the word Alma speaks to a chaste woman in Hebrew, when it was translated, in the Old Testament, they had a Greek translation called the Septuagint, the LXX. The word they use there is the same word that shows up here, Parthenos. And so there's no getting around it. A virgin. Mary is a virgin. She will bear a son, her firstborn son, not through Joseph, but by a miraculous virgin birth. So there's the fulfillment. Mary, a virgin betrothed to Joseph, is told she will conceive a son, the Son of the Most High. God is his father. That's one. On to number two. The son of David. The son of David. Call it 127b and verse 32. A virgin betrothed to a man whose name was Joseph of the house of David. And then verse 32, and the Lord will give to him the throne of his father David. Jesus would have to be the son of David to fulfill the prophecies concerning the Davidic covenant. And right here we see through the Davidic line, by birth through his father, his legal father, and also because Mary is in that line, he is connected to the house of David, and he's going to receive the throne of his father David. So you see this alluded to in 2 Samuel 12 and verse 16. God speaking to David, when your days are fulfilled, you will lie down with your fathers, and I will raise up offspring after you. And your house and kingdom shall be made sure forever before me. Your throne shall be established forever. Gabriel tells Mary, the virgin, who would conceive, the Lord will give to him the throne of his father David. And we know that his reign will be forever, right? You also see this alluded to in Psalm 89. Psalm 89, we'll look at verses 3 and 4 and 36 to 37. It's a Davidic psalm. It's also messianic. You have said, I have made a covenant with my chosen one. I have sworn to David, my servant, I will establish your offspring forever and build your throne for all generations, Selah. Verse 34, I will not violate my covenant or alter the word that went forth from my lips. For once I have sworn by my holiness, I will not lie to David. His offspring shall endure forever. His throne, as long as the sun before me, like the moon, it shall be established forever, a faithful witness in the skies, Selah. Jesus the Christ would be born into the house of David, heir of the Davidic throne, and his kingdom will never end. Prophecy number 3. We go from the virgin birth to the son of David to the son of God, the son of the Most High. We see that in Luke 1:32, call it A for brevity's sake. He will be great and will be called the Son of the Most High. The prophecy is in what we call the first messianic psalm, Psalm 2, verses 7 and 8. I will tell of the decree. The Lord said to me, you are my son. Today I have begotten you. Yahweh has begotten him. Ask of me, and I will make the nations your heritage and the ends of the earth your possession. The only begotten Son, the Son of the Most High. That's the fulfillment. Gabriel calls him the Son of the Most High. He will be great and will be called the Son of the Most High. Understand, don't miss out what's going on here. This blends the Davidic covenant with divine sonship, pointing to his unique relationship with God. Now, remember what we discussed last week. The Jews of this era understood that the coming Messiah would be divine. You know, they've changed that after the resurrection and everything else. They reinterpreted the Isaiah passages. In 11th century AD, they kind of finalized this through the Rabbi Rashi. But at this point in time, the Jews were waiting for a Messiah who would be divine, who would be like God in the flesh. Who would be God in the flesh. So Luke 1:32a, he will be great and will be called the Son of the Most High. You are my son. Today I have begotten you. And we know Jesus is the only begotten Son of God. This lends itself to understanding the fourth prophetic statement here. Statement number 4, an eternal kingdom. An eternal kingdom. You look at this in verses 32 and 33, right? He will be great and will be called the Son of the Most High, and the Lord God will give to him the throne of his father David, human and yet not human. And he will reign over the house of Jacob, over the Jews, forever, and of his kingdom there will be no end. Forever and a kingdom that will never end. And in Daniel chapter 7, we read this. Verses 7 through 14. I saw in the night visions, and behold, with the clouds of heaven there came one like the Son of Man. And he came to the Ancient of Days and was presented before him. And to him was given dominion and glory and a kingdom that all peoples, nations, and languages should serve him. His dominion is an everlasting dominion which shall not pass away, and his kingdom one that shall not be destroyed. The fulfillment here is he shall reign over the house of Jacob forever, and his kingdom will have no end. This identifies Jesus. It connects him with the Son of Man passages in Daniel, who this Son of Man, this one who can stand before the Ancient of Days, Yahweh, and receives his kingdom. You know, you just can feel one after another prophecy here. And you have to ask yourself, what are the chances? What are the chances? People for centuries have tried to call this into question. And if they had succeeded, it would be on the front page of every newspaper. But what we have here is one prophetic messianic reference after another. Number five, the ruler from Judah, a ruler from the tribe of Judah. Again, verses 32 to 33. He will be great and will be called the Son of the Most High, and the Lord will give to him the throne of his father David. David is the line of Judah. And he will reign over the house of Jacob forever, and his kingdom will have no end. He will be in first place. He will be the primacy. He will be over all things in the Jewish kingdom and really all peoples, as we saw in Daniel. David is his connection to Judah. The Messiah would come through Judah, which it was improbable anyway, if you know anything about the Old Testament. Judah rules, the child will rule eternally over Israel, and over every, and his kingdom will have no end. Which brings us to Genesis 49:10, talking about Judah. The scepter shall not depart from Judah, nor shall the ruler's staff between his feet until tribute comes to him. Some translations say until Shiloh comes. And to him shall be the obedience of the peoples. Genesis 49:10. Here in Luke 32 to 33, we read of a Davidic monarch, the Messiah, who will reign over the house of Jacob in an unending eternal kingdom. This should attract our attention for a couple of reasons. Number one, Judah wasn't the firstborn to Jacob, right? He wasn't. And usually the firstborn gets the kingdom. But we know from Genesis 35:22 and from 49:3 through 4 that Judah forfeited his right because of his sin of adultery. So then it would fall to Simeon or to Levi. But in Genesis 34 and 49:5-7, we understand that because of their violence at Shechem, they were disqualified. So first, second, and third place off the table, which falls to who? Judah. What are the chances? What are the chances? Jacob indicates that Judah's rule is permanent. There is a hint of his ruling outside of Israel as well when he talks about all the peoples, right? The scepter shall not depart from Judah, nor the ruler's staff between his feet until tribute comes to him, and to him shall be the obedience of the peoples. It's interesting. Jesus from the tribe of Judah through David is announced as an everlasting king whose rule will extend forever and really beyond Israel. Because of the nature of his eternal rule. He will be great and will be called the Son of the Most High, and the Lord God will give to him the throne of his father David, and he will reign over the house of Jacob forever, and his kingdom there will be no end. Kingdoms will come and go, and his kingdom will never pass. And that ties into Genesis 49:10, the scepter shall not depart from Judah, and to him shall be the obedience of the peoples. So, in summary, we have the virgin birth. He's born of a virgin. He is the son of David. He's the son of God Most High, which speaks to his messiahship. His is an eternal kingdom, and he is a ruler from Judah. In 8 verses, what are the chances of that? What are the chances? Well, according to good old Peter Stoner, they are 1 in 10 to the 17th power, which is 1 in 100 quadrillion. 100 with 15 zeros. That's 8. But what about 5 or 6? Well, again, you might shave off a zero or two, but the real effect is not nullified. This is the sovereign will of a sovereign God who keeps his promises, who orchestrates all things. And so consider this, that Luke is deliberately piling on one prophecy after another, and he's making an overwhelming case that Jesus is the fulfilled promises of the Messiah from the Old Testament. And we only touched on a handful of verses because I didn't think you'd sit through 2 hours of this. But Jesus is the fulfillment of Israel's messianic hope. Now, you've noticed I've said a couple of times 5 or 6. There's a reason for that. Because in Daniel 7:13-14, you know, it talks about that all peoples will serve him. And in Genesis 49:10, it talks about the obedience of the peoples. And every tongue, tribe, and nation would serve him, it talks about. But if you go to Isaiah 49:6, there's something else here when it talks about him ruling. In Isaiah 49:6, God speaking to the Messiah, who will become the suffering servant in 53, he says this: "It is too light a thing that you should be my servant to raise up the tribes of Jacob and to bring back the preserve, the elect of Israel. I will make you as a light for the nations, and my salvation, that my salvation may reach to the end of the earth." Right? It's an everlasting kingdom. All the peoples, right? Daniel 7, 13 and 14, that all the peoples, nations, and languages should serve him. Luke chapter 1, that his kingdom would never end. So some people kind of take the pile of those five prophecies and they say this points to the fulfillment of the sixth one, Savior of the world, light to the Gentiles. But what are the chances? There's no randomness in God's kingdom. We've talked about this many times. You know, Luke's everlasting kingdom in verse 33 and these Old Testament prophecies, they tell us one thing. This is who we serve. We're not serving a man-made God. We're serving the God who made man. And so when you think of application, you have to look at this and say, well, what do the words say? What do they mean? And what do we do now? And let me give you some suggestions for application. Number one, repent. What do I mean by that, repent? Well, when you look at this, it's all jarring. You look at who he is. I mean, we read that passage in Isaiah. I saw the Lord lifted up high and holy, and his robe filled the and the smoke filled the temple. And what does he say? Oh, you know, woe is me. You know, for believers like you and me, sometimes we kind of lapse into a bit of a slumber, and we forget that we were saved to serve. We're here for a reason, and it's not to advance our career. It's not to make a way in this world. It is to play offense for the kingdom of God. It is to take the message of the gospel out of this building and share it everywhere we can, because people are perishing. I mean, think about it. If you were walking down the street and there was a big retention pond, there's a fence, and there's a child in there drowning, struggling, would you go, oh, that is such a tragedy, and keep going? Or would you hop over the fence and try to save them? Sometimes we become a little too complacent. Me, chief of all the sinners. So the question is, what are the chances of you being dead in your sins and trespasses, coming to your senses, seeing and really seeing, hearing and really perceiving, your heart awakened on its own? No. You found favor with God, and he has saved you. And so the question is, what will you do now? We have to repent. We have to regain our footing in this culture. Now, for non-believers, you can pretend all you will. You can fool yourself and your friends and your spouse and pretend. You can be like the guy who sits in the back of the classroom, you know, the stoner who's always making smart comments, smartest guy in the room. But God doesn't believe in atheists, and he doesn't believe in agnostics, because the Bible tells us that. All creation shouts at you with its order and beauty. And all of history, you look at just here, points to Christ and who he is. And these are not coincidences. What are the chances of all this? Slim and none, apart from divine intervention. So don't play the fool. You repent to salvation. You turn your back on your old way, and you turn toward Christ for forgiveness. You surrender your pride, your arrogance, and your self-confidence, and you put your confidence and your trust in him. Number two, rejoice. Rejoice. Rejoice why? Well, when you look at this, what are the chances that you've believed in vain? I mean, you look at this, there's no way. 1 in 100 quadrillion? I'll take those odds any day. You're reading from the most scrutinized book in human history. It has withstood the attacks of its enemies over the centuries. It has been vindicated. It has been attacked on the front pages and vindicated on the back page of the paper. And it tells you of a God, the God who remembers and keeps his promises and prophecies, and the God who orchestrates all things according to his will, down to the most minute detail, as we are seeing here in Luke, and as we will see in Luke. This is a God who leaves nothing, and I mean nothing, to chance. And he is the God in the details, and that includes the details of your existence and your purpose here. And this is cause for rejoicing. Why? Because you're not an accident of nature. You're not a cosmic mistake. God has raised you up and placed you here, and you have a purpose and a value in his unfolding drama of redemption, in his kingdom work. The God of the universe, the King of the universe, the King of kings and the Lord of lords has chosen you and me for his service, and nothing in your life. Why? Because you're not an accident of nature. You're not a cosmic mistake.

for good. That doesn't mean that we sin more, that grace will abound more. It just means that you trusted him to save you. Trust him to order your steps and follow those steps wherever he leads you through his words. I mean, what are the chances? What are the chances? And better yet, how will you respond? How will you respond to all this? There's no wiggle room here. This is who he is. We can't discard it. The prophecies are overwhelming. The evidence is there. And we'll either resist him, which is futility, or we will serve him with joy and gladness because we have not believed in vain. Let's pray. Father, we thank you, Lord. We thank you for this overwhelming evidence that goes beyond probability or chance, that Jesus is the Messiah, the eternal King, the Son of God, the Son of David, who will come and make things right, and his kingdom will have no end, and he will be king forever. We thank you, Father, that we are Christians, Christ followers. He has raised us up, that he has brought us into existence on purpose. Lord, we thank you that our lives will never be wasted and our hope will never end in disappointment. We praise your name. In Jesus' name, amen.

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We are so blessed that you've chosen to spend time with us today studying God's Word. And if you'd like more information on Pastor Keith or Hillside Church, here's how you can connect with us. 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Well, we hope that you'll join us again next time for Grace to Live. 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
4: When Abraham Lincoln was elected president in 1860, America stood on the edge of collapse. Over the next 4 years, the Civil War claimed more than 700,000 lives and tested whether our republic could endure. As the war drew to a close, Lincoln looked beyond victory. He looked toward healing. In his second inaugural address, he challenged the nation, "Let us strive on to bind up the nation's wounds, to achieve and cherish a just and lasting peace." Lincoln understood that preserving the greatest experiment in self-government required more than winning a war. It required the character to restore what had been broken. More than 160 years later, America still faces division. The question is not whether we'll disagree. The question is whether we still have the wisdom and the character to heal together.
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10: 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When I

Homelessness. We hear a lot about it, but whether it's a byproduct of the ravages of natural disaster or out of human failure, trying to survive on the street is rough. Worse so for families and children. Sadly, tonight in the Bay Area alone, an estimated 35,000 people who are hungry and homeless will

0: Welcome to Life from the Word with Pastor Chris Swanson of Calvary Chapel, Chester Springs. Today on Life from the Word, we'll be in the book of 1 Peter in chapter 2. Here's Pastor Chris.
1: Unto them which be disobedient, the stone which the builders disallowed, that would be the Jewish leadership, the same is made the head of the corner, and a stone of stumbling and a rock of offense, even to them which stumble at the word, being, once again, unwilling to be persuaded, being disobedient, whereunto also they were appointed. And guess what? They appointed themselves because they would not believe. God will confirm it. Thankfully, we have a contrast, verse 9. But you, ye, are a chosen generation, a royal priesthood. Now that's a future to look forward to. So what are you going to do after you retire? Well, I'm going to be part of a royal priesthood. Where? God's kingdom. You're a chosen generation. You're a royal priesthood. You're a holy nation. And it starts now. You are a peculiar people, aren't you? Do you remember before you got saved? Somebody came up after first service. I'll share that in a minute. Do you remember before you got saved, though, you got in a car and a gospel station was on? You went, where's classic rock, right? And you tried to find something else. You remember that? Do you remember when classic rock was the 60s and 70s? Now it's the 80s and 90s? Do you remember when you heard, what are you doing on Sunday? I'm going to church. And you're like, why? Remember those days? You read the Bible? You understand it? Do you remember those days? And then you met Jesus, and now you've become a peculiar people. The one brother came up after first service. He goes, yeah, every rental car I get, I set every button to a Christian station. So no matter where they go, they're getting the gospel. I'm like, nice. If you work here with a rental car company, I didn't say a thing. I'm just kidding. He sets every button to a Christian radio station. It's funny how our lives change when we meet Jesus. And the world really doesn't get it. Oh, you used to party with us. Now you're telling us partying is bad. Yeah. What's wrong with you? Nothing wrong with me, man. I met Jesus. The problem is you. You don't know you're in darkness. Peter was saying one of the most effective ways to reach this world is be different than the world. You are a peculiar people. Verse 9, that you should show forth the praises of him who hath called you out of darkness. Do you remember where you were? I do. He called you out of darkness and into his marvelous light. You, which in time past were not a people, especially the Gentiles, but are now the people of God, which had not obtained mercy, but now, through our faith in Jesus, obviously, now have obtained mercy. So, dearly beloved, with this understanding, we're to be different. I beg you, I beseech you, as strangers and pilgrims, this is not our home. I beseech you as strangers and pilgrims, abstain, that is to keep yourself from something. Abstain from fleshly lusts. Why? Because they war against the soul, don't they? You go to a doctor's office or whatever, and there's a magazine, or you go whatever, a restroom somewhere, and here's a magazine, and you look at it going, I have no bit of that, I don't need that. Whether it's Cosmo or Playboy, whatever it may be. It's amazing where these things will show up. To get in there, you're just going to inflame your fleshly lusts. You're trying to find something out, doing research, whatever, you get hit with a link that, you know what, don't go there, because it's only going to war against your soul. You're flipping channels, you who travel, flipping channels in the hotel, you know what, don't stay on that channel. You're just going to inflame your soul with those fleshly lusts. Don't take the hook. Don't take the bait. Peter's trying to warn us. Watch out, since we're strangers and pilgrims. Stay away from, keep yourself from, be intentional not to go in the direction of. Drinking used to be a problem for you. Don't go back to the old watering holes. Be wise. Abstain. Get away from these fleshly lusts, because they will war against your soul. You need to have the wisdom to know what used to take you out and do your best to stay away from it. And God will help you. But that's how you become part of this peculiar people. You've changed. So verse 12, having your conversation honest, that's Old King James for your manner of living, having your conversation honest among the Gentiles or the unbelievers, that whereas they speak against you as evildoers, and there are some interesting things from history, history in a rainy day, Just hang in there. Pliny, writing his letter to the Emperor Trajan, he said about the Christians, I have found in them, the Christians, nothing he could bring a charge against, else or save, except a perverse and extravagant superstition. In other words, perverse to them because they were being chased in a Roman world where you had your wife for bearing children, your concubine for constant pleasure, and your mistresses or prostitutes for getting out on the town. He viewed them being monogamous as being perverse, chaste, superstition. They actually believed God would judge them one day. That was the worst Pliny could say about them. There were some other interesting charges, according to different historians. For example, when the pagan world heard that the church was gathering for a love feast, some thought that meant sexual immorality or orgy instead of potluck. Imagine that. How's that for being misunderstood? Everybody's smiling. When they would talk about, hey, we're going to go and take the body and the blood of Christ, they're thinking these guys are cannibals. When it wouldn't rain, much like what happened to the Jews at times, sometimes they blamed the Christians and other issues. This is some of their history. Let me read you some other things from Jameson, Fawcett, and Brown. A couple interesting thoughts. Tertullian, he contrasted the early Christians and the heathen, the pagan unbelievers. He said, the pagans delighted in the bloody gladiatorial spectacles of the amphitheater, the gladiators, where people would die fighting, whereas a Christian was excommunicated if he went to it at all. No Christian was found in prison for crime. Let me read it again. No Christian was found in prison for crime, but only for the faith. The heathen, the unbelievers, excluded slaves from their religious services. But Christians had some of their elders from slaves. Slavery silently and gradually disappeared by the power of the Christian law of love, which was, whatsoever you would that men should do to you, do you even also to them. And what do you know? That began to wipe out slavery. When the pagans deserted their nearest relatives in a plague, so a flu goes through or a plague, and your family goes, oh, you're not feeling well? Oh, sorry, open the door. That's what they did to them. Sorry for you. See you later. When the pagans gave up their relatives in a plague, Christians ministered to the sick. When the Gentiles left their dead unburied after the battle and cast their wounded into the streets, the disciples hastened to relieve their suffering. They were different than the world around them. They were peculiar. Justin Martyr said, we formerly rejoiced in fornication, but now we welcome chastity alone. What a changed life. Then we loved the procuring of goods and money more than anything else. Now we bring all that we have to a common fund and share it with everyone who needs. We who hated one another now pray for our enemies and try to persuade those who unjustly hate us to become, by living according to Christ, sharers of the hope of obtaining the same blessings with us from God, the ruler of all. Merivale said this. He gave several keys to the reason for the conversion of the Roman Empire. One thing spoke powerfully, fulfilled prophecy and miracles, which that would. Two, a sense of sin and need on the part of the heathen by watching the changed and godly life of the church. They could see they were out of order by seeing Christians who were really living for God. The example, the holy example of the early Christians. And then, interestingly enough, the pagans began to get a high opinion of Jesus, whom the Christians worshipped, from the exemplary conduct of the Christians themselves. In other words, by those who claimed the name of Jesus, seeing how differently they lived, they realized whoever they're following, he's clearly different than what we know. Would they say that about your walk? The unbelievers around you. See, what's troubling me is I'm seeing trends within the church where the church is drinking as much as the world around them. The church is doing things as much as the world around them. Church has lost conviction on areas of purity, pretty much the same as the world around them. And pretty soon, if the church looks just like the world around them, why in the world should the world ask the church for truth? And it's happening more and more. The church is afraid to even proclaim the word of God anymore. It's crazy days. Peter says to us, listen, dearly beloved, I beseech you as strangers and pilgrims to this earth, abstain from fleshly lusts which war against the soul, having your men are living honest among the Gentiles, that whereas they speak against you as evildoers, they make fun of you for your faith, that they may by your good works, which they shall behold, glorify God in the day of visitation, because that day will come. So, in light of that, practical living, verse 13. Submit yourselves to every ordinance of man for the Lord's sake, whether it be to the king as supreme, or unto governors, or unto them which are or that are sent by him for the punishment of evildoers, and for the praise of them that do well. In other words, be in submission to your government. Now, they were living in practicing their faith during the Roman Empire, which at times had horrific persecution. So, are there times when we should disobey what government's asking us to do? That side says yes. This side? Oh, you bunch of rebels, you guys. Man, I'll tell you. Acts chapter 4, let's look at it. Acts chapter 4. I ask the question and I give you the verses so that when you get into these dialogues, you can at least know where to find them in Scripture and then make up your mind which way God would have you to go on an issue. What has happened? Acts chapter 3, chapter 4, that Peter and John went up to pray. There was a man who was lame at the gate Beautiful. By the grace of God, he was healed. People gathered around. They began to preach. The Sanhedrin, the religious leadership, don't like that. Threw them in prison, brought them out, had a little conversation with them. And so, verse 18, they called them and they commanded them not to speak at all nor teach in the name of Jesus. They tried to shut them down. Acts 4:19, but Peter and John answered and said unto them, whether it be right in the sight of God to listen unto you more than God, you go figure it out. You judge. In other words, we're not going to listen to you. For we cannot but speak the things which we have seen and heard. So when they had further threatened them, they let them go, finding nothing how they might punish them because of the people, for all the men glorified God for that which was done. So here they're threatened not to preach, and they said, listen, that's nice, but we've got to obey God, not men. So here's a case where the ordinance of local government contradicts with the command of God, and therefore they will not surrender to it. Chapter 5 of Acts, verse 28. Well, they're out there still preaching after being told not to, and they get arrested again. And so verse 28, they said, hey, did we not straitly command you that you should not teach in this name? And behold, you have filled Jerusalem with your doctrine. Well done, fellas. And you intend to bring this man's blood upon us. What did they say when Pilate said, what do I do with the Christ? They said, his blood be, oh yeah, upon us. Well, here it is. You intend to bring this man's blood upon us. Then Peter and the other apostles, verse 29, answered and said, we ought to obey God rather than men. When the commandments of men would force you to violate the commandments of God, then we have to obey the commandments of God. That's it. The God of our fathers raised up Jesus, whom you slew and hung on a tree. Him hath God exalted, verse 31, with his right hand to be a prince and a savior, for to give repentance to Israel and forgiveness of sins. And we are his witnesses of these things. And so also is the Holy Spirit, listen to this, whom God hath given to them that obey him. When they heard that, they were cut to the heart, because they don't have the Holy Spirit working through. And they took counsel to slay them right in front of everybody. And then Gamaliel stood up and tried to slow things down. But you can read that at home. Back to our chapter. So, dearly beloved, I beg you as pilgrims and strangers, abstain from fleshly lusts which war against the soul. Have your manner of living honest among the Gentiles, so even if they speak against you as evildoers, they may by how you live, your good works, glorify God in the day of visitation. So submit yourself to every ordinance of man as long as it doesn't contradict God's word. That was what we learned in Acts 4 and 5. Submit yourself to every ordinance of man for the Lord's sake, whether it be to the king as supreme, or unto governors as men that are sent by him. And by the way, the role of government should be the punishment of evildoers, the restraint of evil, so that you can have what we often call a civil society. I know what you're thinking. Well, what do you do about, for example, right now in China? Things are bad. Things are bad. And guess what they're using to find a lot of people? Their facial recognition technology. Look it up. Facial recognition, China. They're deploying it big time in different cities. They can figure out the gait of your walk. They can pick you out unless, of course, you're reasonably disguised. And that's how people, are both Christians and Muslims, are getting arrested and put into camps. Well, Pastor, that's horrible. Yeah, I agree. In fact, that's tyranny. Yeah, basically it is. Interesting quote from the 1800s. Tyranny harasses men, not what we'd hope for, but anarchy will destroy a society. Interesting. Sometimes God allows bad government to stir up the church. Sometimes God allows bad government to punish the church. If you're thinking, what are you trying to tell us today? What I'm telling you is, if you love Jesus, you should be registered to vote, and you should take every opportunity you can to let this country know what you believe and what you think every election you have. That's my challenge to you. Would you vote? Much as I can, unless I'm out of town, and if it's a, you know, absentee ballot or whatever, absolutely. You know, anybody here over the last, say, 50, 70 years, not exactly been too crazy about somebody we've had in the Oval Office? Anybody in the last however many, 10, 5, 10 administrations? Okay, I see some hands up. Next question. Did you pray for him anyway? Ever since I became a believer, even if I don't agree with the sitting president, I pray for him, because I wouldn't want his job. But here we're being exhorted. Submit yourselves to every ordinance of man for the Lord's sake, whether it be the king supreme or under governors. There are reasons when we should say no, when it contradicts God's word. Under governors, under them that are sent by him. By the way, the early church suffered greatly persecution because they would not worship an image to Caesar and say Caesar is Lord, and many of them paid with their lives because they said, sorry, only Jesus is Lord, so that's it. Interesting, again, Christian pastors are saying basically, hey, we're going to prison. We're going to prison because we will not renounce Jesus Christ, and so therefore we come under the censure of the government and we're going to sit here and we're here prisoners for Christ. Interesting what's happening. Under governors is under those who are sent by God for the punishment of evildoers. That's what government should do, restrain evil. And for the praise of them that do well, those are the people they don't need to worry about, normally. For so is the will of God, that with well-doing how you live, you may put to silence the ignorance, because they just don't know about the truth, of foolish men, as free, and yet with your freedom, not using your liberty for a cloak. Yeah, I'm so free in Christ, I can live just like the world. Well, you might want to watch out for that. As free, and not using your liberty for a cloak of maliciousness, but as the servants of God, honor all men, even those you don't agree with. And that's a challenge, isn't it? Whose image are they made in? God's, even if you don't agree with them. Honor all men, love the brotherhood, it's good to be in the family of God, fear God, the communist hated this one, honor the king, especially in Russia, honor the czar. They hated that one. Little wonder why they had to get rid of the word of God when they took over. And so we pick up now verse 18, and he says, servants, and the idea is domestics or servants or slaves, and that may seem odd to you, but at the time that Peter's writing in the Roman Empire, there are some 60 million slaves. And if you go, for example, to the city of Rome, at the time it had a population of about 2 million, 1 million, half the population were slaves. In the Greco-Roman world, especially the Roman world, they viewed manual labor and even some professions that we would consider today to be skilled, like Luke the physician was a slave. And so the Greeks really felt, you know, that's the job of a slave in the Romans. We as citizens, that's beneath us. And so slavery was a very common problem. Now, as we go through this, it's important to understand that not only to the Greco-Roman world, but even to the children of Israel when they left Egypt, slavery already existed. As soon as Adam and Eve fell and men went into rebellion against the will of God, it was only a matter of time until they would figure out through force or might that they could oppress or enslave another. So, for example, the children of Israel, when they left Egypt, what were they? They were slaves. So what's the heart of God about that issue? Well, a couple things. One, make a left turn to Philemon, just in front of Hebrews. So take a left turn, a book or two, hit Hebrews, and right in the first chapter there, next page will be Philemon. Philemon was an owner of a slave named Onesimus. Onesimus had stolen money from his master, ran away, and ran into Paul in Rome. And in the course of being with Paul, became a believer upon Jesus, and after becoming a believer, perhaps shared his whole story. And Paul, hearing that he ran away from Philemon, said, well, I know Philemon. You're his property. I can't hold on to you. And so he sent Onesimus back to Philemon with this note, this book of Philemon. And when he gets there, he encourages him, verse 12, and says, look, Onesimus I've sent again to you, Therefore, receive him as you would receive my own bowels, or as you would receive me, whom I would have retained or kept him with me, that in your place or stead he might have ministered to me in the bonds of the gospel. But without your mind or your permission, I would do nothing, verse 14, that your benefit should not be as it were of necessity that you were giving without knowing it, but willingly, for perhaps he departed from you for a season, that you should receive him forever. Not now as a servant, but above a servant. Well, if you're not a servant and you're above that, what are you? Free. How many got that? Okay. Not as a servant, but above a servant, a brother, beloved, especially to me, but how much more also unto you, both in the flesh and in the Lord. If you therefore count me a partner, receive Onesimus as you would receive myself. That was pretty smooth. If he has wronged you, he did. Or if he owes you anything, he does. Put that on my account. I, Paul, have written it with my own hand, in other words, a promissory note. I will repay, albeit, just a reminder, I do not say to you, Philemon, how that you owe unto me even your own self beside. Sure, I may owe you a few bucks, but thanks to me, you're going to heaven. But hey, pretty smooth, isn't it? Yes, brother, let me have joy of you in the Lord. Refresh my bowels or my deep emotion in the Lord. Having confidence in your obedience, I wrote unto you, knowing that you will also do more than I say. Well, what more could he do for him? Set him free. Look at 1 Corinthians chapter 7, also talking about the issue of slavery. And I'm just briefly giving this to you. We've gone through it before. You can go to these other chapters online. But in 1 Corinthians chapter 7, he wrote saying, are you called to Jesus, to being a believer, being a servant or a slave? Care not for it. Don't be concerned. But if you may be made free, 1 Corinthians 7, verse 21, if you can be made free, use it rather. In other words, if you can obtain your freedom, do it. But if you're called being a servant, don't be concerned if you are a servant. Verse 22, for he that is called in the Lord, being a servant, is the Lord's freeman. One day in heaven, you'll no longer be under that system. Likewise, also, he that is called being free is Christ's servant. You are bought with a price, with his own blood. So be not the servants of men. And brethren, let every man abide wherein he is called, or every man where he's called, let him abide therein with God. How many have heard of the Ten Commandments? 10 of you. That's Exodus chapter 20. The next thing God talks to the children of Israel about after the Ten Commandments, Exodus chapter 21, is slavery. Isn't that interesting to see the heart of God? He gives to him the Ten Commandments of how to relate to God and relate to each other. And then the next thing he wants to talk about is slavery. And there he begins to regulate what already existed. About you can only serve as a Hebrew for 6 years. The seventh year, you're to go free. And you're to go free with payment is the idea when you leave. Also, even for the heathen, if there are the unbelievers, those who were slaves, if they were injured in certain ways, that was an automatic release, which means their servants, their masters of those servants, were required to treat them decently. Very much different than the world in which they were living. The Romans were known for treating their slaves horribly. So back to our chapter now, we have that background. Servants, be subject to your masters. And the same idea would be, for example, today, an employee-employer relationship. And some of you feel like slaves in your jobs. So you can understand the idea. Servants, be subject to your masters with all fear, not only to the good. They're easy to serve, aren't they? And the gentle. But also to the word is scolios. What do we get from that? Scoliosis. What is scoliosis? Bent or crooked. Not only to the gentle or the good, but to the crooked, to the froward or the wicked. For this is thankworthy. If a man for conscience toward God endure grief, suffering wrongfully. Thankworthy is an interesting word. It's the idea of doing a favor without any expectation of getting a return. So this is thankworthy. You're doing a sense of favor. If a man for your conscience toward God, you endure grief and sorrow, suffering wrongfully. You put up with it because of what God has done for you.
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3: Pretty much everyone deep down inside wants to be happy. It's even in our Declaration of Independence where we speak of life, liberty, and the pursuit of happiness. So here's the question, are we happy? Well, maybe we should start by trying to define happiness. What exactly is happiness? Over the years, many have opined on the topic. Charles M. Schulz, the creator of Peanuts, summed it up this way. Happiness is a warm puppy. Okay, that's one definition. Albert Schweitzer said, happiness is nothing more than good health and a bad memory. Dave Chappelle, the comedian, said, the higher up I go, for some reason, the less happy I am. Does that describe you? There's certain things you thought, if I had this thing, if I had this experience, and all those things happen for you, and you're not happy, and you're wondering why. It's been said, quote, there are two sources of unhappiness in life. One is not getting what you want, and the other is getting it. So it really comes down to this. Happiness does not come from what you have. It comes from who you know. And the Bible emphatically says, happy are the people whose God is the Lord.
2: 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Already know God? 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Answers to questions about the Christian faith, online courses for Christian growth, and video messages from Pastor Greg Laurie can be found at harvest.org.
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9: Today we have a media that is so hostile toward righteousness. 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
9: When Steve Jobs, the founder of Apple Computer, died, the headlines basically heralded him as a world changer. The man who changed the world is dead. And every one of us who use computers and use Apple Computer particularly are very grateful to all this wonderful things that he come up with, and we're grateful for that. But here is the undisputable biblical truth. Changing the way we live for the better is wonderful and is great, but it's hardly worth changing. Changing the destiny of men and women, boys and girls, from hell to heaven, that's world changing. And when Jesus looked at his disciples and he said to them, you are the salt of the earth, you are the light of the world, he was saying, then I'm going to give you an opportunity to be true world changers. I'm going to give you an opportunity to give up your small ambitions and become world changers. I'm going to give you the opportunity to transform the destinies, the eternal destinies of men and women, boys and girls, from hell to heaven. I'm going to give you the opportunity to change the eternal destiny of many. I'm going to give you the opportunity to give many people, millions of people, true peace of mind, true security, what's really secure, to give them joy unspeakable and fulfillment in life, to give them confidence in their new identity in Christ, to give them contentment in life. In fact, when Jesus said those words to the disciples, you are the salt of the earth and the light of the world, he did not make that statement in a vacuum. He did not make that statement just out of the blue. He said this only after a whole series of what we call the Beatitudes. Blessed are you, blessed are you, blessed are you. Turn with me, please, to Matthew chapter 5. This chapter is known as the Sermon on the Mount. It is known as the greatest sermon that's ever preached, known as the Beatitudes, where Jesus said, blessed are you, blessed are you, blessed are you. So who are the salt of the earth? All the church-going folks? No. All the professing Christians? No. All those who claim to be followers of Jesus? No. The salt of the earth are those who are poor in spirit, those who hunger for righteousness, those who are pure in heart, those who are peacemakers, those who gladly suffer for Christ's sake and for his name's sake, those who rejoice when they are insulted because of their faith in Jesus Christ. That's who the salt of the earth are. Why did Jesus choose salt? Back then, salt was so highly valued. It would be like a precious stone today. Today, salt and light are just commodities that we take for granted. But back then, salt was so valuable that Roman soldiers preferred to receive their wages in salt. They would protest, they would revolt against Rome if they were not given enough of the salt ration. And that's why where we get in the English word, the word salary, which you get, you know, the income you get, the salary, it comes from the word salt money. In the Jewish culture, salt was equally valued. Let me give you just some of the importance of salt in the Old Testament and in the times of Jesus. Just few. First, it was used for healing and cleansing. 2 Kings chapter 2, verse 20. Second, salt was used as a symbol of binding a contract. When you make a contract, you take salt and you dip bread in it and you eat it. Even when people reconcile, they still do that in the Far East today. When they have reconciliation, they bring a plate of salt and they take bread and they dip it in it and they eat it. So we ate salt together. It means we've reconciled with each other. And that's a sign of a covenant. In fact, you find that in Leviticus chapter 2, verse 13. It was used to whiten the clothes. It was used to stop bleeding. It was used as a stain remover. It was used to melt ice. It was used to season food. It was used to preserve and keep food from rotting. It was used as antiseptic. It was used to stimulate appetite, as in Job 6:6. And this is just a partial list of how important salt was to the Old Testament, to the hearers of Jesus of that first century. Just like a computer app, there are certain things you have to do, there are certain steps you have to follow to download an app. And when Jesus began this app, he began by giving them the steps of being salt. How to get there? He gave them the credential of becoming world changers. You don't just automatically turn into salt, you become a salt. Something else I don't want you to miss here before I really get to the message. Jesus is assuming that the person who is salt is living those beatitudes. Poor in spirit, hunger and thirst for righteousness. All these things, that's assumed that you follow these, you become salt. The second thing Jesus is saying, that you don't need a whole lot of salt because you don't need a whole lot of salt to keep food from rotting. And you've heard the saying, a little bit of salt goes a long way. That is true here. This is understood here. And the Lord was saying, it does not take a stadium packed with fans to become a world changer. It does not take majority vote to become a world changer. It does not take a clever marketing for Jesus to become a world changer. It does not take clergy with funny robes to become world changers. It does not take a powerful politician to be a world changer. It does not take a computer geek or a computer genius, whichever way they want to call them, to be a world changer. What it takes for the changing of the world is for men and women, who are boys and girls, who are sold out to Jesus Christ. That is the truth here. In fact, modern critics of the Bible, some clever people, you know the people I'm talking about? They know better than Jesus. Oh, we have a lot of those. They know a lot better than Jesus, the creator of the world. And they said, oh, Jesus is wrong. Salt never loses its saltness. And in many ways, they're right. But they never even understood what Jesus is saying in context here. Does a salt always stay salt? Sure. Yes. It cannot be anything else. Yes. But how can a salt lose its saltness? How? Very simply, by getting it mixed up with lookalike substance. You mixed up and it loses its effectiveness. That's the only way salt loses its saltness. And that's what Jesus is really saying here. That the way to lose the impurity is by getting mixed up with other things. As a matter of fact, this was a huge problem to first century folks, because unscrupulous salespeople of selling salt, they would go and find white substance that looks like salt, and because it's so expensive, because it's so valuable, they'll mix it up, and that's the buyers would go in, and they have to taste the salt first before they buy. They can tell if it's lost its saltness by being mixed up with other contaminants. You see, that's how people will lose their saltness, getting mixed up with contaminants. That is how salt loses its effectiveness. That is how salt loses its saltiness. How can a Christian lose his or her saltiness? Listen to me very carefully, please. By placing one foot in the world and one foot with Christ, by allowing contamination of sin to dwell in us and dilute your life, by silencing the convicting voice of the Holy Spirit again and again and again until we become dull of hearing, by quenching the Holy Spirit and by grieving the Holy Spirit, by rationalizing sin in our lives and blame somebody else, and this person did this, that's why I'm where I am, by refusing to believe that Jesus can set the captives free from whatever addiction they are into. That contamination causes the salt to lose its saltness. So how do you download this app? Four different ways I want to share with you very quickly. The first way is to become an antiseptic. In giving the disciples this app, and Jesus asked them to get to download it, he is assuming that the world is rotting. Why would you need a salt if the world is not rotting? Because there's something seriously wrong with the world. Jesus said, you have to have salt, and you are that salt. Because of the decaying element within society that's caused by sin, that caused it to rot. And therefore, he's assuming that therefore salt is needed. And that's where the faithful believers who hunger for righteousness come in. They are going to come and serve as antiseptic. Back then, salt would keep food from rotting. Had no freezers, no refrigerators, none of these modern conveniences we all take for granted. So if they took away salt from food, it would rot overnight, literally overnight. Why is Jesus saying, and what is he saying here? He's saying those few believers who hunger for righteousness, who hunger after God, who thirst for God, those few believers who are not worried about what names people call them because of their faith in Jesus Christ, those few believers who are sold out to Jesus Christ, they will serve as antiseptic in society, and they keep it from rotting altogether. Beloved, I'm convinced of this. Only in heaven will we understand how salt, that is the righteous, those who hunger, who thirst for righteousness, are really preserving the world from becoming hell on earth. We see a little glimpse of it here and a little glimpse of it there around the world. And the reason it is not rotting altogether is because those salt of the earth. Second, salt creates thirst. And that's why Jesus said to the Samaritan woman, if you drink from this water, you'll thirst again. But if you drink the water I give you, talking about salvation, you will not thirst again. When we are walking in Christ's righteousness, not ours because we have none, but when we walk in Christ's righteousness, some people are going to get thirsty by the salt, which is our lives. I have a precious friend who's, I love this man so dearly, he's not a believer. I'll pray for him. Precious man. And I know he genuinely loves me. And I genuinely love him. On numerous occasions he has said to me, I would give anything to have what you have. I'm praying for him as well as share Christ with him. I want you to hear me right, please. This is important. It is a medical fact that without a proper percentage of salt in the body, we can be dehydrated or even death is caused. So the certain percentage of salt must be there. And that is why we are to create thirst on the part of some. But the third use of this app that Jesus gives us, that salt can be very painful when it falls on an open wound. Listen to me, that's why I am very slow. I really am. I'm extremely slow to get angry or disappointed even when I'm called every name in the book in the cyberspace world, and I'm told there's a lot of them. God bless them. Why? Because while righteousness is creating thirst on the part of some, that same righteousness stings hard when it lands on an open wound. The wound of sin and rebellion against God's design for humanity. The wound of disobedience to God's principles that He has set in place for the good of society. The wounds of anger and hate toward righteousness and love. The wounds of rejection of God's one and only plan to come to Him and trying to come to Him their way. The wounds of the offense of the gospel itself. And when salt hits that open wound of rebellion against God, stings. Sadly, there are many professing Christians who see these wounds and they look the other way. After all, everybody wants to be liked, right? That's just natural. That is why it is supernatural. Blessed are you when they insult you, but then you rejoice in the middle of that insult. That's supernatural. Remember this. Salt would sting the wound before it heals it. Folks don't want to pay the price of stinging the world so that the world might turn to Christ and be healed. The Apostle Paul said in 2 Corinthians chapter 2, verse 15 and 16, "For we are to God the aroma of Christ among those who are being saved and those who are perishing." In one, we're creating thirst, and the other one, we're creating a sting. To the one, we are the smell of death, and to the other, fragrance of life. Who is equal of the task? But there is a fourth use of this app that Jesus gives the disciples in Matthew 5, and that is seasoning and preserving. Whether the world understands this or not, doesn't matter. Whether the society accepts what I'm going to tell you or even see it, I doubt it, or not, it doesn't really matter. But godly disciples are making this world a better place to live in. They can't see it. 2 Thessalonians, the Apostle Paul talked about how in the last days when the restrainer will withdraw the restrainer of sin, when the believers are taken to heaven, this earth will become hell. Today we have a media that is so hostile toward righteousness. It really is. Open your eyes. They mock the righteous. They blaspheme the righteous. They insult the righteous. But they do that out of ignorance. They really do. They don't understand that if they did not have the righteous living in the midst of this society, this world would not be livable. Colossians 4:6, Paul said, "Let your conversation be always full of grace, seasoned with salt, so that you may know how to answer everyone." We talk about the salt of the earth. We're referring to kind of good people, salt of the earth. Who are really the salt of the earth? Those who seek to be Christ-like. Those who are committed to speaking the truth in love. That's who the salt of the earth is, according to Jesus. Today, sadly, much of the earth's salt has lost its saltness. How? By being mixed up and diluted by lookalike substance. But here's the good news. Sodium chloride is a very stable chemical compound, which means it's resistant to any attack. Isn't that a good news? That when you are living and walking in righteousness, you are resistant to attack. The only thing that weakens your effectiveness is getting mixed up with the world's contaminants. When you stay pure in the righteousness of Jesus Christ, you are invincible. That's the good news. Can I get a witness? The only thing that weakens your effectiveness is when impurities contaminates your life. And when salt is contaminated, it becomes useless. No, as a matter of fact, it becomes dangerous. You can't use it as a fertilizer because it will kill the plant. The only thing that is left for it to be used is tossed out in the streets Back then they didn't have asphalt, of course. And the way they made the roads harder from dust, they throw this bad contaminant salt on the ground. And as people walk on it, as animals walk on it, they compound it and make it hard. In the early church, some segment of the early church, and as you read in history, there were some people who required a repentant Christian. I'm not talking about a sinner coming to Christ, but somebody who was a Christian and turned away from Christ and came back to the church. That he would lie in front of the church and he would say those words, "Trample upon me, who am salt which has lost its savor." But thank God you don't have to do any of this. All you need to do is come to the throne room of God and say, "Lord Jesus, I've allowed my life to be contaminated with all sorts of junk from the world. Lord God, forgive me. I have allowed my life to be mixed up in front of the church." And he would say those words, "Trample upon me, who am..."

0: and restore you to being salt.
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6: When a vessel is struck, what's inside spills out. I just read yesterday, I didn't have time to put up here in James. I said, I have to share this. He's writing to believers. If you have bitter envy, it is demonic. I think he goes on to say jealousy, bitter envy, these things, it's a verse. But if there's bitterness and envy growing in your heart, and you're fueling it, it's demonic. Let me explain that for everybody. Everything's demonic. Here's what we mean by that is there's not a demon under every rock. Right, not everybody has a demon, needs deliverance, and all these things. I believe it's true that some people can open up a door. I've never taught Christians can be possessed, but they can be oppressed depending on what doors they open. So we know that. So demonic is, when we say something's demonic, it means that the fiery darts that the enemy is shooting at you, instead of putting up the shield, you welcome them. So you are demonically influenced, because you allowed that demon thought to keep growing and you act out on it. And so you can say, hey, that's demonic. That's demonic. The enemy, and you can call it out, I believe. And now, of course, our own flesh gets in there, and sometimes we say things we shouldn't, and we don't want to overanalyze. Everything's demonic. But there is a choice to make. Do we choose God's path, or do we choose the demonic path?
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0: Let's face it, the utopian society that we all long for will not happen this side of heaven. In fact, due to sin, our countries and nations tend to spiral downhill century after century. So what is the answer? Well, we find it in Jeremiah, the weeping prophet. Join us for today's Life in Christ ministry from Life in Christ in El Cerrito. Here's Pastor Flavio Carvalho.
1: Jeremiah chapter 18 through 20. The title of our message is Two Jars, Two Hearts. Let us pray. Father, we love you. We praise you. We thank you. And we open our hearts and minds to receive from you this day. In the name of Jesus our Lord. Amen. In Jeremiah 18, God sends Jeremiah to the potter's house. And there, Jeremiah observes a potter working on a lump of clay on his potter's wheel. The potter was making a vessel, but it didn't come out right the first time. So the potter started again. Same clay, same wheel, same potter, but a new start. Jeremiah 18:6. God said to Jeremiah, "Can I not do with you, Israel, as this potter does?" declares the Lord. "Like clay in the hand of the potter, so are you in my hands, Israel." Have you ever felt like clay on a wheel, spinning round and around? Don't despair. Trust the potter. He's got a plan. He's molding and shaping you into something useful and beautiful. That's what he showed Jeremiah that day. So God reminds you and I today, can I not do with you as this potter did with the clay? By the way, speaking of moldable clay, did you notice that God went to where Jeremiah was to speak to him? But then God told Jeremiah to go to the potter's house for further revelation. Jeremiah, too, had to be moldable, teachable, obedient to instruction from God. Sometimes God meets us at a place A, but expects us to get to place B for further instructions. And if you don't make your way to place B, you will be without that complimenting word from God. Now, let's go to Jeremiah chapter 19. Here, God tells the prophet to get a finished clay vessel and break it in front of the leaders of Israel. Jeremiah 19, verses 10 and 11. "Then break the jar while those who go with you are watching, and say to them, 'This is what the Lord Almighty says, I will smash the nation in this city just as the potter's jar is smashed and cannot be repaired. They will bury the dead in Topheth until there is no more room.'" Unlike the jar in Jeremiah 18, this one could not be repaired. And why? Because the clay was dry. It was brittle, not moldable. In both cases, the clay represents our heart. In Jeremiah 18, it's a malleable heart. In Jeremiah 19, it's a hardened heart. One could be used because it was pliable. The other was useless because it had been hardened. I'm reminded of Proverbs chapter 15, verses 31 and 32. There the Bible says, "Whoever heeds life-giving correction will be at home among the wise. Those who disregard discipline despise themselves, but the one who heeds correction gains understanding." That's Proverbs 15. The Bible says here that a teachable person will become wise and gain understanding. On the other hand, a hardened individual despises himself. He is shooting himself in the foot. We often hear about a crisis in leadership, and indeed, that is often the case. But more and more in our days, I detect a crisis in fellowship. People simply refusing to listen and learn. People who are unwilling to follow. People who are unwilling to receive instruction. That's what the clay vessel in Jeremiah 19 represents. And that's what happened here. Instead of repenting, most of Jeremiah's listeners were of the hardened clay variety. As a matter of fact, when we get to the next chapter, Jeremiah 20, it says that one of the main leaders of the temple actually punched Jeremiah. Can you believe that? When he heard the message Jeremiah preached, he punched Jeremiah and threw him in jail. After being physically assaulted and jailed, Jeremiah wanted to quit. And frankly, I don't think I blame him. Jeremiah chapter 20, verses 7 and 8. He tells God, "Lord, you tricked me, and I was really fooled. You are stronger than I am, and you have defeated me. People never stop sneering and insulting me. You have let me announce only destruction and death. Your message has brought me nothing but insult and trouble." Don't you love Jeremiah's honesty and humanity? Doesn't he just sound just like one of us? And don't you appreciate how honest the Bible records it all? The heroes in the Bible, people like Joseph, people like David, people like Isaiah, people like Jeremiah, they were real people, just like me and you. And the real hero of the Bible, the hero with a capital H, is God Himself. And that comes throughout Scripture. And He's big enough to handle criticism and the honest questions of His children. So Jeremiah says to God, "God, I quit." That's Jeremiah chapter 20, verse 9. "Sometimes I tell myself not to think about you, Lord, or even mention your name." Wow, he's really pulling out all stops here. He says, "God, sometimes I don't even want to talk to you. I don't want to think about you." But here's the last part of verse 9, Jeremiah 29. "But your message burns in my heart and bones, and I cannot keep silent." So he says, "God, I quit." Wait, no, I don't. I can't quit. "Your message burns within me. I cannot keep silent. I can't stop worshiping. I cannot stop reading your word. I cannot stop praying. I cannot stop fellowshipping with your people. I cannot stop serving my neighbor. I get upset, yeah, and even discouraged sometimes. But there's a divine fire inside of me that simply cannot be put out." And here's the contrast of the heart again. First, it was soft clay and hardened clay, a teachable spirit and an unteachable one. Now, here is a heart on fire as opposed to a heart on ice. Which heart do you have? A teachable one or a rebellious one? A passionate one or a cold one? Jeremiah said, "God, my heart's on fire for you and for your kingdom. And even when I'm upset, I can't walk away." Isn't that wonderful? When your heart is not on fire, every challenge is a reason to give up. When your heart's not on fire, anything will distract you. When your heart's not on fire, you need external push, like praise or encouragement or rewards. You need external things. When your heart is not on fire, your heart becomes numb. It can't be touched. It's not sensitive or responsive. Finally, when your heart's not on fire, you quit. But let's talk about the heart that is on fire. When a heart is on fire, every challenge is a reason to grow. Every challenge is an opportunity to learn. Distractions focus you when your heart's on fire. When your heart is on fire, you have an internal drive. Remember, Jeremiah said, "My heart burns within me." When your heart's on fire, there's an internal drive. When your heart's on fire, you are passionate. You're passionate, not detached. And finally, when your heart's on fire, you fight and don't quit. When your heart's on fire, you fight and don't quit. So let me ask you point blank. Are you a fighter or a quitter? Are you passionate or detached? Are you teachable or stubborn. Here's what Hebrew tells us in Hebrews chapter 10, verses 38 and 39. The people that God accepts will live because of their faith, but He isn't pleased with anyone who turns back. But we are not like those people who turn back and get destroyed. We will keep on having faith until we are saved. Isn't this a glorious verse? The just shall live by faith. But if someone turns back, God's soul has no pleasure in him or her. But the writer of Hebrews quickly adds, we are not like the people who quit. We're not like the people who turn back and are destroyed. We will press on. We will move forward. We are fighters. Our hearts are on fire. We are teachable. So let me say this to you as we bring this message to an end. Don't quit. Don't give up. I know the wheel is spinning and it gets crazy sometimes, but God has got a plan. He is the potter and He has things under control. It's just not under your control. It's His. He is in control.
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7: Let us run with endurance the race that is set before us. Looking to Jesus, the founder and perfecter of our faith. Romans chapter 8 contains some of the greatest words ever penned. Paul says that nothing in all creation will ever separate believers in Jesus from the love of God. Today, why we are super conquerors over anything that tries to keep us from that love. From the Moody Church in Chicago, this is Running to Win with Dr. Erwin Lutzer, whose clear teaching helps us make it across the finish line. Today, we continue a series on the blessings we've been given as children of an awesome God. We are indeed more than conquerors through Him who loved us.
8: Amazing, Paul. What do you mean? How do we conquer because of Him who loved us in the midst of circumstances when there's no evidence, really, that God is with us that we can point to? First of all, of course, what Paul wants to say is that these kinds of trials gain blessings for us. They gain blessings for us. It's really Romans chapter 8, verse 28, where we already had a message where it says so clearly that all things work together for good to them who love God, to them who are the called according to His purpose. And they do us good because these trials make us begin to realize they wean us from the things of this world, and they begin to help us to understand that eternity is coming and eternal values are really where it is at. I want to talk to you about martyrdom since Paul refers to the sword. When I led a tour to the sites of the Reformation in England and Scotland, we went to Oxford. If you're ever at Oxford, ask the place where three famous martyrs were put to death. They were burned to death. And it's there in the middle of the street, and there's a plaque that marks the spot. And if you go somewhere else, you can actually see on a door still some of the flames of the fire that took place when they were burned. One was Bishop Ridley. Nicholas Ridley was the Bishop of London. The other was Latimer, who was a great preacher. And these two were burned together. And it was Latimer who said to Ridley, "Play the man, Ridley. Today we shall light a fire in England that shall never go out." And they were burned at the stake. But watching it was Thomas Cranmer, who had been the Archbishop of Canterbury. You have to understand that this persecution took place during the reign of what we call Bloody Mary, a very tragic story in British history in the life of this young woman, Mary, who was so troubled. And she wanted Cranmer, who'd been the Archbishop of Canterbury, to recant, because she believed that if she could get him to recant, then all of the other Protestants would recant and Catholicism would be secured in England. Now, interestingly, Cranmer did recant the faith. And let's not be critical of him. You and I have no idea what we would do if we would have a gun pointed to our heads and all that we'd have to do is to deny the Lord to get out of that jam. So let's not be critical of people who from time to time, under pressure, sometimes they've denied the faith, not because of themselves, but they've been told that if you do not deny the faith, we will destroy your family, we will persecute your children. Horrid things have happened to Christians. Cranmer denied the faith, but later on, even as he had watched them burn, it's because he watched them burn, he didn't want to go through that. Later on, Cranmer recanted his recantation, and he refused to deny the faith, and he also was burned to death there, and when he put his right hand in the fire first until it was charred, and he says, "Let this hand that had recanted, let it burn first." And then he burned for the faith. Does that count against God's love? Were they winners or were they losers? Depends on the perspective that you have. If you look at it from the standpoint of this earth, of course they lost. What a way to die. But if you look at it from the standpoint of eternity and you remember the martyr's crown that is promised to all those who endure, why, of course, they were winners. They were super conquerors. Thanks to him who loves us. You see, we become conquerors. We become super victorious, no matter what happens to us. But also, God gains in the midst of this. He's glorified. Many of you perhaps have read C.S. Lewis, the Screwtape Letters. And if you've gone to see Max McLean's rendition of the Screwtape Letters, you know that Screwtape pronounces his name Screwtape. If you've been there, you've heard Max say it. But there's one section that has often touched my heart, and I'm giving it to you as a paraphrase. C.S. Lewis says in this that Screwtape, the lead demon, says to one of his demons, "The worst possible thing that can happen to us, and that which glorifies our enemy the most," and he's talking about the Most High God, "is when a man looks around and sees no reason to go on believing in God's love and still believes anyway." Anyone who trusts God like that is a super conqueror, no matter what possible thing could happen to him. And God is glorified in the midst of our faith, in the midst of our circumstances. Now the Apostle Paul has said that God's love not only endures, but God's love also triumphs. And then Paul thinks to himself, maybe I've left something out. Maybe in the back of somebody's mind as they begin to think about God's work in their heart, and of course he's speaking to believers here, maybe somebody will think there's something else that counts against God's love. So in addition to these seven circumstances, Paul lists eight personalities or events or circumstances, and he makes another list because he wants to include them all. And so Paul begins, and he says, "I am persuaded." You'll notice verse 38. Notice what he's not persuaded of. He doesn't say, "I'm persuaded God is going to give you a job. I'm persuaded that your child is going to be healed of whatever infirmity your child might have. I'm not persuaded that you're going to have a long life that is going to be free of illness. I'm not persuaded that you're going to be free of pain." No, no, no, no. But this is what Paul says, "I am persuaded of. I am sure that," and now he begins a list of eight circumstances or events or personalities that cannot separate us from the love of God. And number one, he lists death. Death, which is our greatest enemy, says that doesn't count against God's love. In fact, it says in the book of John that Jesus loved Lazarus and Lazarus died. God loves his people and he loves to take them to heaven. When Barnhouse, that great preacher, when his wife died, He was coming home from the funeral, and he was trying to comfort his children who were in the car crying. And suddenly a big truck drove up beside them, and the truck, when it did, its shadow overcame the car and overshadowed the car. So he immediately thought of something and said, "Children, would you rather be hit by a truck or just the shadow of the truck?" And they said, "Well, of course, we'd rather just be hit by the shadow of the truck, because the shadow doesn't hurt." And he said, "You know, in the very same way, your mother has not been hurt by death. She's only passed through the valley of the shadow of death. She's not been hurt by it. We're saddened because she's gone, but death does not separate us from the love of Christ. Will life, with all of its circumstances and its dangers? No." Then Paul says, "Angels, would they separate us from the love of Christ? Of course not. They wouldn't even think of it." But Paul here is just considering every possibility that one could possibly imagine. Principalities, it's translated rulers here. That's a reference to the demonic world. Can it separate us from the love of Christ? Can demons who harass Christians? Can demons who sometimes confuse Christians? Can demons who sometimes struggle with Christians, can they in some way separate us from the love of Christ? Paul says, no, principalities can't. What about things present, today, events? Will they separate us from the love of Christ? Will a bear's loss separate us from the love of Christ? Paul would say, no, that won't happen. Things present, things to come, tomorrow, the events that you're going to face at work and the unemployment slip that you might be getting, will it separate you from the love of Christ? Paul says, no, things to come won't do it. Will powers do it? This is another reference to demonic powers. Paul wanted to make sure that they were included, the supernatural powers and the superstitions of the day. And he's saying, in effect, curses can't. Living on the 13th floor of a building can't. It can't separate you from the love of Christ. And then he says, what about height? He's actually referring to something that is the astronomy. Astronomy talks about the highest star. And of course, astronomy has often turned into astrology, which is condemned in the Bible. But 12 million Americans make their decisions based on their horoscopes, based on the stars. Will the height of a star at its point of zenith, at its strength, will it separate you from the love of Christ because it has power? No. Will the star that has depth, will it separate you from God's power? And the answer, of course, is no, it can't. Stars can't. Height or depth can't do it. And then Paul says, you know what? There's somebody out there who thinks maybe I've overlooked something. So he says, nor anything in all creation, or as it says literally, anything that has been created, it can't separate you from the love of Christ. Now think about this for a moment theologically. Is there anything that exists that hasn't been created by God? I don't think so. Even Satan was created by God. He was created perfect, but then he fell. There is nothing in all of the universe that exists that has not been created by God. And Paul says that no created thing can separate you from the love of Christ. And you know, my friend, that great truth should motivate us to serve Jesus Christ with all of our hearts. Even as we contemplate the wonder of our salvation and the love of God, we are now expected to live that out in our practical experience. But how do we do that? I've written a booklet entitled Walking with Jesus, A Radical Return to His Priorities. 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
16: We know in Jerusalem there were many of those who actually were wealthy, and now they had to disperse, and no doubt, as they're under persecution, that wealth is going to disappear. They're figuring that out. And James even knows, if they haven't yet, they're going to be figuring that out, how quickly their wealth can vanish. And what he wants them to do is he wants them to rejoice, not in what they have, because that's going to disappear. It's going to disappear like when you're in those arid climates, like where Israel is, or in, like in New Mexico when I was there, or even parts of Arizona and California, United States, where when you finally do get a flower to bloom, it is a very short time. Those hot winds come through, and that's it. It's over with. It's done. You just have a short time of that. That's the illustration it's using of how quick your riches will vanish away. And he knew that the trials were going to help them, because it's going to help them to focus on who they have and not what they have. They're under great persecution. Many of them, no doubt, have already lost their wealth, and many more were going to that haven't already. And he wants them to rejoice in this so they can focus on what they have in Christ. It's when the rich go through trials. Now think about this. When they lose a loved one. You know what they realize real quick? I don't know how many times I've heard it. How their money cannot help them now. It's when they begin to realize the vanity of it. When they're facing serious trials and they're like, it does nothing for me. It's not going to bring back that spouse. It's not going to bring back that child. And so those trials begin to allow them to put things into proper perspective. When we have the right view of our trials, this allows us to maintain the right perspective throughout. Now, what we learn from our text about the right perspective and our trials. One, we're to rejoice more in Christ than we are in our possessions. And think about this. This would completely change us. There is absolutely nothing that can change my relationship with Jesus Christ. Nothing. I will never lose the fact that I have been made a son of God. I will never lose the fact that I'm a joint heir with Christ. There is absolutely no trial that I can face that can affect that relationship with God. And yet we get so focused on our possessions and things and materialism here on this earth. And it steals your heart, it steals your love, and it's what you start living for. And you miss what it's about. Again, when we are living for possessions, you will never rejoice more in Christ than what you have. Our joy should be based on faith and not possessions. The joy that we have, again, Coming back to rejoicing here in verse 9, let the brother of low degree rejoice in that he is exalted. So he's coming back to that. And then the rich, the same way, because they have to realize their riches, if it isn't already gone, it's going to be gone. It won't last. It doesn't matter. And to rejoice in what you have because of faith and not because of a possession. True faith should lead us to God's perspective on life. This is one with eternity and Christ in mind. One of the greatest examples we have that in the Word of God, of course, would be Job. Job, who faced tremendous trials, losing his children, losing his possessions, his wealth, his respect. Everything was gone just within days of each other. It was over with. Everything he had was gone. And this was a man in the will of God, serving God. But he had the right perspective, and that carried him through. Remember what he said after that initial onslaught hit. Naked came out of my mother's womb. Naked shall I return. The Lord giveth, the Lord taketh away. He had the right perspective. What he had was he had eternity in mind. Though he slay me, yet shall I trust him. He was doing his best to keep his perspective on God's point of view, or an eternal point of view, and not just on a temporal point of view. Proper perspective allows God to open our eyes to such things as the vanity of wealth. Unless you have a biblical perspective, especially in this country, you will live for wealth. That's what you're told it's all about. But when you have a proper perspective that allows God to open our eyes, you begin to see the vanity of wealth. You begin to see that it's here and then it's gone. Yet too many live to that end. Another thing we learn here is that trials can adjust your values. Trials can quickly change what you view as important. And many of you have went through trials, you begin to understand that. If you think back to a time when you went through a trying time, and, you know, I can think of different times in my life where, you know, whether it was work-related, whether I was in the Air Force, and all of a sudden, none of it really mattered. What I thought were problems were no longer problems. When a genuine trial hit. Or if I was obsessed with something, that ends really quick. It ends really quick. Trials will change your value system. They allow you to see what is really important in life. Proper perspective also helps us see the present in relation to God's word and God's promises. Trials and proper perspective, they help you to see the present situation, the present reality in relation to God's word, or in relation to eternity, or in relation to the promises of God. And the proper perspective, that's what it produces in your life. A great example of this would be in Acts chapter 16 when Paul and Silas are thrown in jail. I mean, they've been beaten, you know, falsely accused. They're beaten. The jailer throws them in the innermost prison. And how did they respond? They sang. They prayed. They were rejoicing. The Bible even talking. It was midnight. They're thrown in prison. They've been beating. They were beaten up, and they're rejoicing over it. How was he able to do that? Because he had a proper perspective of a situation. His perspective allowed to see a situation from the point of view of God's word and God's promises. It allowed him to see a situation from an eternal perspective. Look over in 2 Corinthians chapter 4. 2 Corinthians chapter 4, the Apostle Paul starts off in this chapter. Therefore, seeing we have this ministry as we have received mercy, we faint not, but have renounced the hidden things of dishonesty, not walking in craftiness, nor handling the word of God deceitfully, but by manifest of the truth, commending ourselves to every man's conscience in the sight of God. Let me jump down here. Let's talk about where he preaches Christ. Verse 8, we are troubled on every side, yet not distressed. We are perplexed, but not in despair. Persecuted, but not forsaken. Cast down, but not destroyed. In these events, if you think of the Apostle Paul, all these events were going on simultaneously. The trials that he faced were incredible. And then as we drop down here, his perspective is incredible. Look at verse 16. For which cause we faint not. Remember, he started the chapter off with that same phrase. We faint not. I'm not quitting. Others knew what he was going through. Others knew the trials and the imprisonments and everything that he was facing, the battles he had from the Jews, the battles he was getting from other Christians. And everybody knew what was going on, the shipwrecking, and the man's life was incredible. And he says, listen, I'm not quitting. For which cause we faint not. But though our outward man perish, yet the inward man is renewed day by day. Now think about that. How often in times when we're going through trials is our inner man isn't renewed? It's crushed. There's no renewing taking place. Depression sets in. It's the inner man that all of a sudden becomes the focus and the driving force, and it completely, again, changes your perspective. Here's why the inner man was renewed day by day. Here was the Apostle Paul's perspective for our light affliction. In other words, the stonings, the beatings, the imprisonments, the mocking, the hatred, the lying that was done unto him. All that. He refers to it as a light affliction, which is but for a moment, worketh for us a far more exceeding and eternal weight of glory. While we look not at the things which are seen, but at the things which are not seen. For the things which are seen are temporal, like the riches and whatnot. But the things which are not seen are eternal. Paul said, my inner man is renewed day by day in this. My outward man, yet, no doubt his body was showing the marks through all that he went through. It was taking its toll on him physically. He said, but the inner man, I'm doing great. I'm all right. Just like when he sent the letter to Philippians. When he sent that, remember, they were concerned about him. He's in prison and he wrote back. He said, listen, it's all right. I'm fine. And he talks of joy in that short epistle 17 times. He refers to rejoicing in joy. Why he's in prison? Not knowing if he's going to be beheaded yet. And what carried him through was because he had all these in place. This was a man who had the understanding mind. This was a man who was allowing God, letting God do the work in his life. This was a man who prayed for wisdom. Therefore, this was a man who had proper perspective. And that perspective is verse 18. Why we look not at the things which are seen, but at the things which are not seen. For the things which are seen are temporal, and the things which are not seen are eternal. He stayed focused on the eternal. He did not stay focused on the temporal. He had the right perspective. And in our trials, if we'll have that perspective, listen, many times we cannot control the situations that hit us. But what we can control is our attitude when we're facing them. Now, go back to James chapter 1. As he's finishing this section 2 through 12, look at verse 12. Blessed is the man that endureth temptation, for when he is tried, he shall receive the crown of life, which the Lord hath promised to them that love him. Now, in closing, here what we see is we receive rewards from Christ for being faithful and enduring during our trials. Notice it doesn't say that you're going to get awarded for avoiding your trials. It says you're rewarded for enduring your trials. And then it also gives a whole nother secret to all of this, what's going to tie it all together. If you're at all going to be able to let God have his work in you, if you're going to start to have the understanding mind, if you're even going to bother to pray for wisdom from God for your trials, so that combining those things, you have the right perspective, without what he mentions in verse 12, none of it will take place. Look at this. Which the Lord hath promised to them that love him. If you're not doing these things out of love for Christ, those trials will get to you. You'll cease praying for that wisdom. You'll cease letting God do what he wants to do. Because love will all of a sudden change from God to self. But when it's about the love of Christ, it helps you to endure those trials. When we nail it all down, I mean, the Bible gives us a whole lot. We're going to be going through James. It's an amazing book. But when you think about this, we can almost nail this down. If I have somebody that truly and genuinely eyes are off of self and they love God, so easy to guide them through this. All they need is the instruction. They don't need the persuasion. The drive to perform it is already present because of a love for Christ. And if we're going to endure those promises, that love of Christ, that is essential for it. So again, ask yourself today, what has your heart? How is your perspective of what you're facing?
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3: When Abraham Lincoln was elected president in 1860, America stood on the edge of collapse. Over the next 4 years, the Civil War claimed more than 700,000 lives and tested whether our republic could endure. As the war drew to a close, Lincoln looked beyond victory. He looked toward healing. In his second inaugural address, he challenged the nation, "Let us strive on to bind up the nation's wounds, to achieve and cherish a just and lasting peace." Lincoln understood that preserving the greatest experiment in self-government required more than winning a war. It required the character to restore what had been broken. More than 160 years later, America still faces division. The question is not whether we'll disagree. The question is whether we still have the wisdom and the character to heal together.
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20: 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This is Pastor Albert Pendarvis, the Old Trailblazer, riding out again on Old Dan. Let me give you my mailing address quickly before I forget. It's Radio Missions or the Old Trailblazer. Post Office Box 1810, Walker, Louisiana, 70785. And we're just coming along day by day, and we've been here many, many moons with you, as old folks used to say. And the Lord is blessing. The Lord is keeping us day by day, supplying our need, day by day. And I just praise the Lord. You ever take time out to praise the Lord? I ask my folks here on a regular basis. Don't forget to praise the Lord. When you get up in the morning, put your feet on the floor, go outside and praise the Lord, or just sit there for a minute or two and praise the Lord. But we're bringing you another study. We have been, but before we get started, let me remind you, we just completed here a while back, not too long ago, that study on Satan, the God of this world. And we have about 15 or 18 CDs there, full-length CDs. There's five messages on each one of them. And I made the folks here a bargain. If they'd like them, we'll let them have them for a dollar apiece. Satan, the God of this world. You won't find such teaching on the radio, on the TV, on the market today, my friend. And I guarantee you, if you write me, we'll send them to you a dollar apiece. And call me. My phone number here is area code 225-664-8658. But this is Pastor Pendarvis, the Old Trailblazer. Coming on down to the evening shadows of life now, and time's slipping away. But the Lord is on the throne, so we just at his bidding. We're looking at this study on the sealing work of the Holy Spirit. Just as God gave His Son as a love gift to the world, so He gave the Holy Spirit as His power gift to the church. He gave His Son, the Holy Spirit, as a power gift. Oh, my friend, go there and read Acts 20. Take heed, therefore, unto yourselves and to all the flock over the which the Holy Spirit hath made you overseers, to feed the church of God, which He hath purchased with His own blood. On the cross, the Lord Jesus Christ said, "It is finished." It is finished, my friend. Oh, what a gracious study it is to go there. He said in John 17:4, Christ said, "I have glorified thee on the earth. I have finished the work which thou gavest me to do." And when Christ had finished his work on the earth and had wrought out redemption there, he went on back to heaven, took his seat at the right hand of the Father, and was exalted and is exalted above every name. He then sent the Holy Spirit according to promise. He took up his abode in the church, and now he must finish his work. In 1 Thessalonians 5, we read, "And the very God of peace sanctify you wholly. And I pray your whole spirit, soul, and body be preserved blameless to the coming of our Lord Jesus Christ." Let me read that second part of that scripture again. That's Thessalonians 5. "I pray God, your whole spirit, soul, and body," he's praying for you and me, friend, "be preserved blameless to the coming of our Lord Jesus Christ." Now, it is the work of the Holy Spirit to lead the sinner to Christ, to indwell the sinner, and to get him safely home at last. And he'll do this without the loss of one. Without the loss of one. My old trailblazer, Pastor L.R. Shelton Sr., was a pastor here for many, many years and preached almost every night somewhere. But I remember one message he brought. His grandfather was a pastor of a church or a preacher, and he would pray this prayer: "Lord, bring them home without the loss of Aaron." That's a long time ago, folks. I've heard that when I was a child. Well, he never had Aaron. Well, he meant one, never lost a one. But I remember that statement, without the loss of Aaron. Now, in his work here, the Holy Spirit seals a believer with an absolute promise to glorify him, as Paul said. "To whom he foreknew, he also did predestinate to be conformed to the image of his Son, that he might be the firstborn among many brethren. Those whom he predestinated, he also called. And whom he called, them he also justified. And whom he justified, he also glorified." It's the work of the Holy Spirit to call out God's elect. Now, I know folks run to the bushes when we speak of the election of God. I wish you'd just go read there in Peter. I forget what verse it is. It says, "Ye," talking about God's children, "ye are a chosen generation." And I have renowned preachers write me snotty notes and tell me there's no such a thing as the election of God. What do they do with God's word, my friend? What do they do with these verses right here? Said, "Whom he predestinated, he also called. And whom he called, them he justified." My friend, have you been called? I have folks ask me, say, "Pastor, how do you know if you're one of God's elect?" I said, "Well, we look back. We look back. We don't know who God's elect are, but we look back. I do. I look now and see that I was one of God's elect, one of those he chose before the foundation of the world." Now, I don't try to explain that. I ask you to just believe it. We guarantee, they guarantee a complete delivery of a born-again believer safely home at last. The Holy Spirit seals that believer after he is saved, according to Ephesians 1:13. Let me read it. "In whom ye also trusted after that ye heard the word of truth, the gospel of your salvation, in whom also after that ye believed, ye were sealed with that Holy Spirit of promise, which is the earnest of our inheritance, until redemption of the purchased possession, unto the praise of his glory." You know what that word earnest means, my friend? I've wondered about that many years before I had any sense and studied the scriptures. It's like a down payment. It's like a down payment, my friend. He says that the Holy Spirit of promise, which is the earnest, he's a down payment. In this scripture, we're told that after God saves us, the Holy Spirit sees. You know what that word earnest means, my friend? I've

is our future deliverance. This refers to the redemption of the body at the first resurrection, because God's word says in 1 Thessalonians 4, "For if we believe that Jesus died and rose again, even so them also which sleep in Jesus shall God bring with him. For the Lord himself shall descend with a shout, with the voice of the archangel, and the trump of God. And the dead in Christ shall rise first. Then we which are alive and remain shall be caught up together with them in the clouds to meet the Lord in the air. So shall we ever be with the Lord." Now, isn't that gracious, my friend? That's 1 Thessalonians 4. I'll use that verse many a time in conducting funerals. And I use this little illustration. There in New Orleans, where we were for many years, they have those great old cemeteries all over New Orleans. New Orleans is an old city. A lot of those bodies are buried in those old tombs because of the sea level so low. And a lot of water penetrates those things, so they've made those tombs. But I've been there in those two or three of those great old cemeteries. And I used this analogy one day. I was there under a little old tent they put up for you to stand under. I said, friends, I read this verse of Scripture. I said, one of these days, I believe it'll be a bright, shiny morning. The Lord's going to sound that trumpet, and the voice of the archangel will cry out. And it says the graves will be open. It doesn't matter if they're a concrete tomb or if they lay it in the dirt. And I said, over there on the other side, look around, folks. You can, from where we're standing, you can see five backhoes digging graves on a certain morning. And I said, when that shout comes and those graves begin to fly open, that dirt's going to fly open. My friend, that's a reality. That's not a myth. That's not a fairy tale. Those old tombs, some of them will break open, and if concrete things will fly apart. Those backhoe operators over there digging those graves, they'll see that. Maybe one right there next to where they're digging. And those graves will come open, and those backhoe operators will head for the bushes like a rabbit to the broom sage, my friend. I believe that's a reality if I ever told it. I believe it's a true illustration. And just think about all over the world, all over America, those graves are going to open. Well, we don't want to hear those things, do we? Our folks have so alienated themselves from the truth of the gospel, and they put all that behind them. I know folks now who don't want to go to a funeral, afraid of death and all that. I brought a message here a few days ago on death. Oh, death, where is thy victory? Oh, grave, where is thy sting? But, my friend, if the Lord tarries, some of us won't be here. We'll be those that are left behind until those graves are open. Then, listen to what it says. Listen to what it says. Then we which are alive and remain shall be caught up together with them in the clouds to meet the Lord in the air. So shall we ever be with the Lord. There's no separation, my friend. There'll be no separation. We'll be there for eternity. I don't know what eternity is. I have no clue. But I believe we'll be with the Lord. You know, we have a misconception now. Folks say, well, we're going to meet Mama. We're going to meet my old grandpa. He was an old preacher. We're going to meet him. No. No, that's not the thrust of our life, my friend. Our life is to meet the Lord Jesus, to see him who paid our sin debt, who shed his blood there on Calvary's cross, who uttered that cry, "It is finished." Who uttered that cry, "This day thou shalt be with me in paradise." Oh, my friend, isn't that going to be a great day? Isn't it? Are you saved? Can I ask you, old trucker out there on I-40, are you saved? Over there on I-75 heading down to Florida, are you saved? My friend, I'm just trying to, the scriptures commissions me to be true to your soul. Are you saved? Are you just on a profession?
Did you just walk?

0: out in some big ballpark one night and hear one of them great old evangelists, so-called, give an invitation for you to come down there and get some help for literature. Is that all you banking on? Or are you one of those who was baptized at birth, sprinkled, and your family told you that you were saved? My friend, that's not salvation. Oh, no, that's not salvation. Salvation is knowing the Lord Jesus Christ, who took away our sin, who bought us back, who is our Redeemer, who is our pardon giver, whose blood is sprinkled. Oh, my friend, I praise the Lord for the blood, don't you? Brother Roloff used to sing a song. He said, the blood goes deeper than the stain. The stain of sin is deep, my friend. But he said, I wish I could sing it. I'd sing it for you. But, my friend, this is the old trailblazer. Would you think about your soul with me? Think about eternity. Remember my mailing address, the old trailblazer, Post Office Box 1810, Walker, Louisiana, 70785. Goodbye and God bless you.
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8: Sometimes we wonder if something is affecting our prayer life. We're praying and we don't see answers. Coming up today, Pastor Greg Laurie has good insight.
9: The psalmist says in Psalm 66, 18, if I regard iniquity in my heart, the Lord will not hear me. So if there is a sin in your life that you have not confessed to God, stop rationalizing it. Stop justifying it. You know it's a sin. Ask God to forgive you. This is

0: We've all had moments of relief when an annoying problem is finally solved. We remove that little rock from our shoe, or we clean the bird dropping off our windshield, or someone finally shuts off that incessant car alarm. What a relief. It's refreshing. Well, currently here on A New Beginning, Pastor Greg Laurie is highlighting a number of spiritual issues where many of us could use some refreshment. His foundational insight on the fundamentals of the Christian life. Glad you're along.
1: In this message, I want to talk to you about the refreshing power of prayer. Do you remember the first time your prayer was answered? How wonderful that was. In light of this, why don't we pray more often? Jeremiah 29:13, God says, if you seek me, you'll find me. If you seek me with all of your heart. Now, there are things that can hinder our prayers. Things that if we do these things, it can stop God from intervening in our life. So let's find out what these barriers are and get rid of them. Here's one. Unconfessed sin will hinder your prayer. Unconfessed sin will hinder your prayer. Isaiah 59 says, the Lord's hand is not short that it can't save. His ear is not closed that it cannot hear. But your iniquities have separated between you and your God, and your sins have hid his face that he will not hear. The psalmist says in Psalm 66:18, if I regard iniquity in my heart, the Lord will not hear me. And the word that he uses there for regard means to hold on to or to cling to. So if there is a sin in your life that you have not confessed to God, confess it to him. You say, what do you mean confess? It means admit it. Confess means to agree with God, to see sin for what it is. Stop rationalizing it. Stop justifying it. Stop saying, well, everyone is doing it. You know it's a sin. Ask God to forgive you. We need to be forgiven by God on a daily basis as Christians. Remember in the Lord's Prayer, Jesus taught us to pray as follows. Our Father who art in heaven, hallowed be your name. Your kingdom come, your will be done on earth as it is in heaven. Give us this day our daily bread and forgive us our sins as we forgive those who have sinned against us. So Jesus is teaching us as we pray that we should ask God on a regular basis for our daily bread. What is our daily bread? Well, that's just provision. Bread was a staple of the Middle Eastern diet. And so the idea of asking for bread is just asking God for provision. Lord, provide all that I need, a roof over my head and food on my table. Give me this day my daily bread. So it's daily. That's something I should be praying about daily. He didn't say, pray, give us this month our monthly bread. No, it's a daily thing I come to God for. And by the way, when the Lord has provided for you, that's why we say grace. What is the point of saying grace? It's to give thanks for what God has given us. So you get that meal in front of you and you say, Lord, I thank you for providing this meal for me. But he goes on, give us this day our daily bread and forgive us our sins as we forgive those who have sinned against us. So he's also teaching us to pray for the forgiveness of sins on a regular basis. Sin can separate you from God. Here's another one. Idols in your heart can hinder your prayers as well. You might say, well, I'm off the hook on this one. I don't worship any idols. Don't you? We might have some little object that we bow down before. I doubt that, but some do. But an idol is anything or anyone that takes the place of God in our life, you see. So a lot of things can become an idol. John writes in his epistle, little children, keep yourself from idols. For some people, their idol is their appearance. It's all about the way that they look. They effectively worship themselves. Some people worship money. They worship their possessions. They worship the car they drive. They worship the house they live in. You go, what do you mean worship? I mean, they're preoccupied with it and they think about that thing more than God himself. The Bible tells the story of a young man that came to Jesus. We call him the rich young ruler. probably cruised up in a super cool lowered chariot holding a latte. Oh, they didn't have lattes back then. He says, hey, good teacher, what must I do to inherit eternal life? It's almost as though he was saying, by implication, hey, Jesus, your group of followers are kind of a ragtag bunch, are they not? What do you have, some fishermen, a tax collector? Look at me. I'm a ruler, and I'm rich, and I'm young. So this guy was probably in his 30s, climbing his ladder, very influential. Be great to have me on your team. Here I am. What do I have to do to inherit eternal life? You would have thought Jesus would have said, come on in, son. You're one of the team now. Let's go. No, Jesus says, I'll tell you what. You need to keep the commandments. And he quotes a few of the Ten Commandments to this young man. And then the rich young ruler said in response, all these I have kept since I've been a young boy. If we would have read at that point and Jesus smacked him across the face, it would have made sense. What a joke. Kept all the commandments since he was a young boy. No one keeps all the commandments. There's only one man who ever walked the earth that kept all of the commandments, and that was Jesus Christ. Because the fact is, no one can keep the commandments. God gives us the commandments to drive us to Jesus. The commandments open my eyes and they shut my mouth and show me that I sin and I fall short of God's glory. But anyway, this young man says, all these I've kept from my youth up. And I love how it then goes on to say, and Jesus looked at him and loved him. He loved him. He thought, you're so cute. Look at you, arrogant young man, thinking you've done it all. All right, Jesus says, I'll tell you what. Take all of your stuff, sell it, give it to the poor, and follow me. And the Bible says that man went away sad because he had many possessions. You see, the problem with this young man is he worshiped things. Jesus didn't want his stuff. It's possible if the young man would have said, okay, Lord, I'll do it. The Lord might have said, never mind. No, he said this to only one man in the Bible, and that's because this man was ruled by his own possessions. As someone else, he might say, if you want to follow me, break off that relationship that is pulling you down spiritually. To another, he might say another thing. But you see, the idol in that young man's heart was his stuff. Yes, idols can keep us from God.
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2: 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Well, we're getting some important insights on prayer today from Pastor Greg. He's explaining those things that can actually hinder our prayers.
1: Here's another one. Unforgiveness in your heart can hinder your prayers. Unforgiveness in your heart can hinder your prayers. Mark 11:25 says, when you stand praying, if you have anything against anyone, forgive him, that your Father in heaven may also forgive you your trespasses. Notice it doesn't say, if you have anything against anyone, forgive him if they deserve it. No, it just says forgive them. Because we've all been hurt by people, haven't we? You've been hurt by your parents, perhaps, hurt by your children, hurt by your husband, your wife, hurt by someone you thought was a friend who ended up betraying you. We've been hurt in life, and the Bible teaches us to be tender-hearted, forgiving one another as God in Christ has forgiven us. Listen to this. Forgiven people should be forgiving people. And if you do not forgive, bitterness will creep in, eating you up inside. It's been said, quote, bitterness is an acid that destroys its own container, end quote. Years ago, someone gave me a shirt as a gift. And this was not an attractive shirt, I have to say. And by the way, if you give clothes to someone as a gift, don't ask them the next time you see them, why aren't you wearing the shirt I gave you or the dress or whatever it was? The reason may be because what you gave them was ugly and you have bad taste, but they don't want to say that to you. So I'm saying it to you on their behalf. Don't give clothes to people without the option of them returning the clothes. If I give a shirt to someone or a dress to my wife, I'll say, look, return it. If you don't like it, I'm fine. I thought this looked pretty good. Here's the receipt. Get whatever you want. But anyway, you give this ugly shirt to them, you expect them to wear it. Someone gave me this ugly shirt. I'm not going to throw it away. It was a gift. So I put it in the trunk of my car. I'm not sure what I was going to do with it. Well, then I got a problem with my battery, and I took my battery out and put it in the trunk of my car. And as I drove around, I opened up the trunk and realized the battery had tipped over, and all this battery acid had filled the shirt. The shirt was wet with battery acid. Somehow, it ended up at the dry cleaners. So I get a call on my phone from the dry cleaners like a day later. Sir, what is this shirt you gave to us to dry clean? It's like a pirate shirt. I said, a pirate shirt? See, it's coming apart in strips right now, and strips of this shirt landed on a pile of sheets we had and burned a hole through them. What is this shirt? I said, I don't want it. You can just keep it. See, that the acid, the battery acid in the shirt was destroying things, and that's what bitterness does to you. That's what unforgiveness does to you as well. Forgive. Jesus on the cross said, Father, forgive them, for they know not what they do. You say, oh, give me a break, Greg. That's Jesus. I'm not Jesus. No, you're not. Nor am I. But remember Stephen, the first martyr of the church? He was put to death for his faith in Christ. And what did he pray? He said, I see Jesus standing at the right hand of the Father. Then he said, Lord, don't lay this sin to their charge. Listen, you need to forgive for yourself so you can be free. One last thing. Unbelief can hinder your prayer. Unbelief can hinder your prayer. James 1:5 says, if you need wisdom, if you want to know what God wants you to do, ask him and he'll gladly tell you. He will not resent you asking, but when you ask him, be sure you really expect him to answer. For a doubtful mind is unsettled as a wave of the sea that is driven and tossed by the wind. People like that should not expect to receive anything from the Lord. Yeah, pray for wisdom. Pray for provision. Pray for God's blessing and direction and expect him to answer. A lot of times we cancel our prayers out because we're filled with so much doubt. Now there's a teaching that would say whatever you want, you speak it into existence, you name it and you claim it, you gab it and you grab it, and God will do whatever you ask him to do. Thank God that's not true. And he'll overrule my requests, especially when they would hurt me. But having said that, there is a place for faith in prayer. So with as much faith as you can muster, bring your need to Jesus Christ. I love the prayer that one man who said, Lord, I believe, but help my unbelief. God will more than meet you halfway as you bring your need to him. Let me close by asking you this. Do you have a need right now? Do you need a touch in your body physically like blind Bartimaeus? Then call out to Jesus. Do you have a child or a marriage that needs help right now? Then call out to Jesus. Don't give up. Pray. Jesus said, knock and the door will be open. Keep knocking. Keep asking. Keep seeking. Be persistent in your prayer. But again, as I said earlier, prayer is only the privilege of a child of God. Oh, sure, anyone can pray a prayer. But if you want to have a prayer life, you need to be a Christian. Now, sometimes you'll hear it said, we're all God's children. I know that sounds nice, but it's actually not biblical. I'm sorry to tell you, we are not all God's children. We're all created by God. We're all loved by God. But we're not all by default children of God. To become a child of God, you need to be part of the family of God. And to become part of the family of God, you need to be born into that family. So you say, no, you mean raised in a Christian home? No, not at all. No, the way you join the family of God is by being born into it, or maybe I should say by being born again into it. Because Jesus said you must be born again, or literally born from above. You see, you're separated from God by your sin. All of us are. We've all broken God's commandments. We've all fallen short of God's standards. But 2,000 years ago, God loved you so much, he sent his son, Jesus Christ, to die on the cross in your place. That's what Jesus was talking about in the story we read, that the Son of Man himself was going to go and suffer and die for their sins and for our sins and for all of humanity's sins. So I'm separated from God by my sin, but Christ died for my sin. And if I'll turn from that sin and put my faith in him, he will forgive me. So let me ask you, have you been forgiven of your sin? Is Jesus Christ living inside of you right now? The Bible says, for as many as received him, he gave them the power to become sons of God. Being a Christian isn't just believing a creed or reading the Bible or going to church. Being a Christian is having Christ living inside of you. Is Jesus living in your heart and life right now? You might say, well, I think so. I'm not sure. If God Almighty has taken residence in your heart, you'll know it. And if you don't know it, maybe that's because he's not there yet. Would you like to ask Jesus to come into your life? Would you like to be forgiven of your sin? I began by talking about refreshment. Would you like to be refreshed? Again, Jesus said, come to me, all you that labor and are burdened, and I will refresh you. Are you burdened by your sin? That can all change right now. Jesus is ready to step into your life and change everything. He'll give you the meaning and purpose of life you've been looking for, and then he'll give you hope beyond the grave in the afterlife. He'll give you the hope of heaven, but you must ask him to come and live in your heart. Right here, right now. In a moment, we're going to pray. And I'm going to extend an invitation for you to believe in Jesus Christ. So if you need Jesus to come into your life, if you want him to forgive you of your sin, if you want this huge burden of guilt lifted off of you, if you want to find the meaning and purpose of your life, then simply pray this simple prayer I will lead you in now. Pray these words if you would. Lord Jesus, I know that I'm a sinner, but I also know that you are the Savior. Jesus, I ask you to come into my life right now and forgive me of all of my sin. I choose to follow you from this moment forward. In Jesus' name I pray, amen.

0: 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Well, Pastor Greg, many people, if they saw George Whitefield's name written on a piece of paper, they'd probably pronounce it George Whitefield. You know, the name's just not all that familiar to them, not familiar enough to know that it's Whitefield.
1: That's right.
0: But 275 years ago, everyone in colonial America knew this man.
1: Yeah, true.
0: Tell us why that is.
1: More people knew this man, George Whitefield, than probably knew George Washington at that particular time historically. If George Washington is the father of our country, and I believe he is, then George Whitefield is the spiritual father of our country. And he came from the UK. He was a British preacher, well, effectively thrown out of the churches of the UK because they did not like the things that he said, because George Whitefield preached the gospel and said, you must be born again. And God put his hand on this young man in a significant way, and his preaching resulted in bringing the first great spiritual awakening to America before we were America. He came to our colonies in 1740. We weren't quite yet a nation, of course, but he began to preach the gospel. And when he had finished his task, 80% of the colonists had heard Whitefield preach in person. And what's also amazing about him is he could speak loudly enough to be heard by a crowd of 25,000 people. And we know that because none other than Benjamin Franklin himself heard him in person and measured it and figured out that's exactly how big the crowd was. He was a spiritual force for good that, well, let's just put it this way. I'm not sure there would have been in America without the preaching of George Whitefield to set the stage for what would become the American Revolution. Another thing about that, when you look at revolutions in other countries, they all ended in ruin. The French Revolution comes to mind, as well as many others. But the American Revolution was unique, and the reason it lasted is because it was based in a belief in God, and not just any God or God as you perceive him to be. It was based on the God of Abraham, Isaac, and Jacob. It was based on the God who gave us the Bible, based on the God who sent his son, Jesus Christ. Our spiritual foundation is strong, and much of that came as a result of the preaching of George Whitefield. So a movie has been made about his life, and I love this movie, Dave. It's called A Great Awakening. It is great production value, amazing performances, and the music is so effective and moving you. And it tells the story not only of how God called young George Whitefield, who originally wanted to be an actor and had this extraordinary voice that could project so far, but it also tells the story of the unusual friendship between George Whitefield and Benjamin Franklin. And in his way, Benjamin Franklin helped to spread the spiritual awakening that God was doing through George Whitefield. The movie is funny at times. It's moving. I think it will even bring you to tears. It did for me. And you're going to love it. This is one of the best Christian films ever made. 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
10: When Abraham Lincoln was elected president in 1860, America stood on the edge of collapse. Over the next 4 years, the Civil War claimed more than 700,000 lives and tested whether our republic could endure. As the war drew to a close, Lincoln looked beyond victory. He looked toward healing. In his second inaugural address, he challenged the nation. Let us strive on to bind up the nation's wounds, to achieve and cherish a just and lasting peace. Lincoln understood that preserving the greatest experiment in self-government required more than winning a war. It required the character to restore what had been broken. More than 160 years later, America still faces division. The question is not whether we'll disagree. The question is whether we still have the wisdom and the character to heal together.
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21: Jesus speaking about how he knows the sheep as friends and how his sheep know Jesus as friend. And now, staying on the same point, he speaks about his relationship with God the Father. Now, again, notice verse 14. Jesus says, I know my sheep and I'm known of mine. And without pausing, Jesus uses the same words in verse 15. The Father knoweth me, even as I know the Father. So what he's saying in verse 15 is that he wants the same close, open relationship between his sheep and himself that he has with God the Father. The same. This is amazing. No difference. Verse 15 starts with a very important word, as. You want to make it really, you want to nail down what that word means in verse 15? Just call it just as. And then we can see a lot of just as spring up from verse 15. For example, just as openly sharing as God the Father is with Jesus, he wants to have that also with his sheep. Jesus wants that same measure of open sharing with his sheep. Jesus said about God the Father sharing all things in John 5:20, the Father loveth the Son and showeth him all things that himself doeth. That's a just as. Got another just as. Just as trusting each other as God the Father and Jesus trust each other, Jesus wants that same measure of trust between himself and his sheep. And God the Father trusted Jesus. God the Father trusted Jesus that Jesus would say the right things. He trusted he's going to say the right things. God the Father spoke from heaven in Matthew 17:5. Matthew 17:5 says, while he spake, behold, a bright cloud, while he yet spake, behold, a bright cloud overshadowed them, and behold, a voice out of the cloud which said, this is my beloved Son in whom I am well pleased. Hear ye him. He didn't worry about what Jesus was going to say. He just said, hear him. Hear what he's going to say, because he trusted him completely. That's a just as. Jesus says, just as God the Father trusts me and I trust God the Father, that's the relationship I want with you as my sheep. There's another just as delighting in each other's presence as Jesus and God the Father delight in each other, Jesus wants that same measure of delight in each other between himself and his sheep. See, that delight that God the Father and Jesus have is described in Proverbs 8:30, where Jesus says, "Then I was by him as one brought up with him, and I was daily his delight, rejoicing always before him." And that verse also brings us into another just as God the Father and Jesus rejoice before each other, they're so happy, Jesus wants there to be that same level of rejoicing for himself, for Jesus and his sheep to be in each other's presence. And again, God the Father spoke of how he loved Jesus in Matthew 3:17, lo, a voice from heaven saying, "This is my beloved Son in whom I am well pleased." And just as God the Father never left Jesus alone, except for that one dark moment when he took our sins on him, but God the Father never left Jesus alone, and Jesus said, talked about him never being left alone in John 8:29, "He that has sent me is with me. The Father hath not left me alone." Jesus wants that same level of not being left alone to be the experience between him and his sheep. As the Bible says in Hebrews 13:5, he has said, "I will never leave thee nor forsake thee." And then just as Jesus always did what God the Father wanted him to do. He said in John 8:29, "I do always those things that please him." He also said in John 4:34, "My meat is to do the will of him that sent me and to finish his work." He said John 5:30, so many times, John 5:30, "I seek not my own will, but the will of the Father which has sent me." John 6:38, "I came down from heaven not to do mine own will, but the will of him that sent me." Just as that, he always did the will of God. He wants us to do the will of Jesus, as he said in Luke 6:46, "Why call you me Lord, Lord, and do not the things which I say?" John 15:14, "You are my friends if you do whatsoever I command you." And just as Jesus stayed in the love of God the Father by doing what God the Father commanded, he wants us to the same level, to stay in the love of Jesus by doing what Jesus commands us. John 15:10, "If you keep my commandments, you shall abide in my love, even as I have kept my Father's commandments and abide in his love." That's a just as verse there. Just as God the Father anointed Jesus with the Holy Spirit from Isaiah 42:1, where God the Father says, "Behold, my servant whom I uphold, mine elect, in whom my soul delighteth, I have put my spirit upon him." Same way, Jesus wants to anoint us with the Holy Spirit, as he said in John 14:16, "I'll pray the Father, he shall give you another comforter that he may abide with you forever, even the Spirit of truth, whom the world cannot receive because it seeth him not, neither knoweth him, but you know him, for he dwelleth with you and shall be in you." And maybe this is the most crowning pinnacle point. Just as Jesus is one with God the Father, this is the Shema, this is Echad. This is the word echad, means together. And so just as Jesus is together, one with God the Father, Jesus wants us to be one with himself and with God the Father altogether. In John 17:21, he prays to God, Jesus prays to God the Father, "That they all may be one as thou, Father, art in me and I in thee, that they also may be one in us, that the world may believe that thou hast sent me, and the glory which thou gavest me I have given them, that they may be one, even as we are one." I mean, that's really the essence of love. What is love? Love is bringing a person close to you. When a person loves another person, he brings that person in close to share. What we see in all these just as blessings, these are all blessings, just as blessings, is God's love, where God in love brings us in to share what God has, even to the point of God sharing his time with the followers of Jesus. He shares his company with the followers of Jesus. So we see that this word as in verse 15 is so very important, because it opens to us many wonderful just as blessings for us really to meditate on and think about it. And when we do that, when we meditate on these and we let each one of these just as blessings impact us and realize that Jesus is saying that what he enjoys with God the Father, he wants us to enjoy also. And you really, when you sit down and really think about that, you say, really? Really, Lord? Are you serious? Are you kidding? Do you really mean that? Especially that Jesus, we say, Jesus, as you are one with the Father, you want us to join in and be one with you and God the Father all together? You know, as they say in German, alle zusammen, everybody all together. You really mean that? That's nothing short of amazing grace. That's amazing grace. Not just to save a wretch like me, but to invite me to be one with Jesus, God the Father. That's amazing grace. And so we ask Jesus the question, are you sure that you want to be that close to us? Why? How can I know that you really are sure, you really mean this, all these just as blessings? And Jesus gives the answer at the end of verse 15. And his answer is, look, I lay down my life for the sheep. So when we ask Jesus, are you sure you want to do all that for us? His response or his answer in verse 15 is, you bet, absolutely. I laid down my life for the sheep. What's he saying? I laid down my life for the sheep. He's saying, I made a huge investment, big time investment in you. I laid down my life for you. Jesus is saying in verse 17, there's no greater price that could be paid for you than for me to lay down my life for you. The Bible talks about God's purchase in Psalm 74:2. Psalm 74:2. Remember thy congregation, which thou hast purchased of old, David said. Acts 20:28. Take heed therefore unto yourselves and to all the flock over which the Holy Ghost hath made you overseers, to feed the church of God, which he hath purchased. He bought it with his own blood. This is the new song that they're singing in heaven in Revelation 5:9. Revelation 5:9. They sung a new song saying, thou art worthy to take the book, to open the seals thereof. Thou wast slain and hast redeemed us, bought us to God by thy blood out of every kindred, tongue, and people and nation. The preciousness, the value of this purchase, the purchase price, so great. Peter says in 1 Peter 1:18, you know you were not redeemed, you weren't purchased, with corruptible things as silver and gold, but with the precious blood of Christ, as of a lamb without blemish, without spot. In that verse, in 1 Peter 1:19, he calls the blood of Jesus the precious blood of Jesus. There's nothing more precious, nothing more valuable than the blood of Jesus, nothing of greater value. So when Jesus bought us, when he bought our redemption with this precious blood, he made the greatest investment in us that he could. No one spends all big investment and just walks away and says, I don't care. I don't want to do anything with my investment. I'll walk away. Nobody does that. Reminds me, we at Scantabodies, at Scantabodies Laboratory, we bought our biggest investment in land was when we purchased 35 acres of land, beautiful land, next to the Toyota plant in Tijuana, between Tijuana and Tecate, actually, it's Tijuana. Beautiful land. Remember, we got up on the ridge there over Villa de Campos, the area there, and we looked down over it, and it was just like Moses on Mount Pisgah, looking over the promised land. Beautiful land, really beautiful, 35 acres. That was the most expensive land we ever bought. That land cost us $14 million. And if someone came to us and says, what are you going to do with the land you just bought? We'd never say nothing. You know, we'd do that. We're just going to abandon it, let the weeds grow. We don't care. No way. We just paid $14 million. We bought that land as an investment of land to be developed. And as soon as we took possession, we hit the ground running. We immediately started building on that land. And in less than a year, we had finished a 420,000 square foot air-conditioned building, and we're going to build more. We ever get some more money in our piggy bank, but we plan on building it. We have marked out a second 420,000 square foot building and a third one and a fourth smaller one because that was expensive land. And you better believe it that before we actually paid the money for that land, we planned out on big sheets of paper what would eventually we would build on that land. Before we bought the land, we had pages and pages, large paper, with all the building placements are going to go here. The dimensions were marked out. Every inch of that 35 acres, because $14 million is a lot of money, the most we ever spent. Before we paid that money, we had every inch of that land planned out. We had on paper, this is where the power plants are going to be. This is where the water tanks are going to be. This is where the guardhouses are going to be. This is where the fences are going to be. This is where the gates are going to be. This is where the solar panels are going to be. This is where the battery packs are going to be. This is where the streets are going to be laid out. This is where the trucks are going to park. This is where the loading docks are going to be. This is where the decorative fountains are going to go. This is where the car parking is going to go. Here's where the streetlights are going to go. Here's where the storm drains are going to go. Here's where the gas, water, sewer, and power lines are going to be under the ground. We had elaborate plans for every inch of that land. We knew exactly what we were going to do with that land before we purchased it. That's called a vision. We had a solid vision for that land. Before we bought the land, we had a vision for what that land was going to become. Before we paid the money, because we wanted to know, should we buy it? Can we do what we want? What can we do? So all those plans were done. After we knew all that, and we were sure that the land was going to be good, then we paid the money. Because no one makes a big investment and then does nothing with what they bought. When Jesus bought us with his blood, he made the greatest investment that he could have made when he paid in verse 15, our verse 15, I lay down my life for the sheep. And just like us for the land, we planned all that we're going to do on the 35 acres before we bought it. When Jesus bought us with his blood, he made that investment, he sat down. He planned out exactly what he would do with us as his investment, just like we did with the 35 acres of land. Before Jesus bought us, Jesus had our development all planned out, as we're told in Ephesians 1:4, according as he hath chosen us in him before the foundation of the world that we should be, here's the vision, that we should be holy and without blame before him in love. So before Jesus even made the transaction to purchase us, before he paid the blood for us, before the foundation of the world, just like us with those 35 acres of land before we actually bought it, we planned all that we would do to develop that land with our investment. But before Jesus paid for us with his blood, he sat down before the foundation of the world. He planned it all out, how he would develop us in holiness, according to Ephesians 1:4. And just as soon as we bought that 35 acres, boom, we hit the ground running. We started to develop the land with our first building. And just as soon as we're saved, Jesus, boom, started the development of his investment, as we're told in Philippians 2:13, it's God which worketh in you both to will and to do of his good pleasure. And just as we didn't let our land investment sit idle, Jesus didn't let his investment in us sit idle, and we see Jesus work in us to develop us as his investment, as we are told in Isaiah 26:12. Lord, thou wilt ordain peace for us, for thou also hast wrought all our works in us. And Jeremiah 31:33, this is Jesus developing again his investment, Jeremiah 31:33. And this shall be the covenant that I will make with the house of Israel after those days, saith the Lord. I'll put my law in their inward parts and write it in their hearts, and I'll be their God, and they shall be my people. And a more investment, a more development of his investment Ezekiel 36:26. A new heart also will I give them, and a new spirit will I put within you, and I'll take away the stony heart out of your flesh, and I'll give you a heart of flesh. Hebrews 13:21. God make you perfect in every good work to do his will, working in you that which is well-pleasing in his sight through Jesus Christ, to whom be glory forever and ever. Amen. So all this investment that Jesus makes to purchase his sheep, he explains through this analogy of the shepherd laying down his life for the sheep. Now, we read that. First of all, we say we don't know very many shepherds. But nevertheless, if we think about shepherds, it seems strange to us, because shepherds never need to lay down their life for the sheep. Well, so what is that? What is he talking about? Well, the reality is that shepherds in Israel are not the same as shepherds in New Zealand or Australia or Colorado or wherever they might be. Shepherds in Israel were different because the shepherds we're used to and that we can are different, and the difference can be seen in what David, as a shepherd, told King Saul when he was applying for the job to kill Goliath in 1 Samuel 17:34. 1 Samuel 17:34, David said to Saul, "Thy servant kept his father's sheep, and there came a lion and a bear and took a lamb out of the flock, and I went after him and smote him and delivered him out of his mouth, and when he arose against me, I caught him by his beard and smote him and slew him. Thy servant slew both the lion and the bear. This uncircumcised Philistine shall be as one of them, seeing he hath defied the armies of the living God." So what we gather when we read that is that, well, in Israel, bears and lions are, that's what the shepherd has to come up against. They threaten the sheep. And to protect the sheep, if a shepherd wanted to get in the way of a bear and a lion, he could lose his life protecting the sheep. This is what Jesus is referring to when he said in verse 15, "I laid down my life for the sheep." So just as the shepherd might lay down his life to protect the sheep from the lion or the bear, and in that conflict, he'd kill the lion and the bear, but he'd die in the process. So the devil came to kill, as Jesus said in verse 10, "The thief cometh not but for to steal, kill, and destroy." Now Jesus, as the seed of the woman, has died in the process of protecting his sheep from the seed of the serpent, as God told the devil originally in Genesis 3:15, God said, "I'll put enmity between thee and the woman, and between thy seed and her seed. It shall bruise thy head, and thou shalt bruise his heel." Well, now we have a bit of a pivot in verse 16, because now Jesus begins to talk about other sheep. Other sheep? What is that? Other sheep in verse 16. He says, "Other sheep I have, which are not of this fold. Them also I must bring, and they shall hear my voice, and there shall be one fold and one shepherd." Now, when Jesus came to the Jewish homeland of Israel, Jesus said in Matthew 15:24, he answered and said, "I'm not sent but unto the lost sheep of the house of Israel." Now, from what Jesus said about only being sent to the lost sheep of the Jewish people, it was easy to think that the Jews were the only focus of God. Jesus said that, came just for them. But God had made it clear through the prophets that God's focus was not just the Jewish people, because God, for example, told Abraham, his focus was on the families, all the families of the earth in Genesis 12:3, he said, "I will bless them that bless thee, curse him that curseth thee, and in thee shall all families of the earth be blessed." And then furthermore, Genesis 18:18, God said, "Seeing that Abraham shall surely become a great and mighty nation, and that all nations of the earth shall be blessed in him." So God the Father, God had this view on all families of the earth, and God the Father told Messiah Jesus that he would be a light to the Gentiles, families of the earth be blessed. And then furthermore,

0: 49:6, God the Father's. And he said, it is a light thing that thou shouldst be my servant to raise up the tribes of Jacob and to restore the preserved of Israel. I will also give thee for a light to the Gentiles that thou mayest be my salvation, my Yeshua, my Jesus, my salvation unto the end of the earth. So God made it clear, he's going to save the Gentiles. He's going to save the Gentiles. Isaiah 60 verse 3, the Gentiles shall come to thy light. Isaiah 60 verse 5, the Gentiles shall come unto thee. Jeremiah 16:19, the Gentiles shall come unto thee from the ends of the earth and shall say, surely our fathers have inherited lies, vanity, and things wherein there's no profit. But now in our verse, in verse 16, Jesus speaks about these Gentiles who will come to him as the other sheep I have. He speaks of them, as those verses in the Old Testament did, as they will come in the future. In verse 16, he said, I must bring, he said, they shall hear, these are future, and there shall be one fold. This is future. But even though they haven't come yet, Jesus still says, I own them. He doesn't say, other sheep I will have. He said about all these other shall wills, but here he doesn't say he will have. He says, I have them right now in the present. That means that Jesus, again, looks down the tunnel.
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5: Foundations of Freedom, a look at America's founding principles and the leaders who shaped our nation.
6: When Abraham Lincoln was elected president in 1860, America stood on the edge of collapse. Over the next 4 years, the Civil War claimed more than 700,000 lives and tested whether our republic could endure. As the war drew to a close, Lincoln looked beyond victory. He looked toward healing. In his second inaugural address, he challenged the nation, "Let us strive on to bind up the nation's wounds, to achieve and cherish a just and lasting peace." Lincoln understood that preserving the greatest experiment in self-government required more than winning a war. It required the character to restore what had been broken. More than 160 years later, America still faces division. The question is not whether we'll disagree. The question is whether we still have the wisdom and the character to heal together.
7: Knowing God, from Harvest with Pastor and Evangelist Greg Laurie.
8: Pretty much everyone, deep down inside, wants to be happy. It's even in our Declaration of Independence where we speak of life, liberty, and the pursuit of happiness. So here's the question, are we happy? Well, maybe we should start by trying to define happiness. What exactly is happiness? Over the years, many have opined on the topic. Charles M. Schulz, the creator of Peanuts, summed it up this way. Happiness is a warm puppy. Okay, that's one definition. Albert Schweitzer said, happiness is nothing more than good health and a bad memory. Dave Chappelle, the comedian, said, the higher up I go, for some reason, the less happy I am. Does that describe you? There's certain things you thought, if I had this thing, if I had this experience, and all those things happen for you, and you're not happy, and you're wondering why. It's been said, quote, there are two sources of unhappiness in life. One is not getting what you want, and the other is getting it. So it really comes down to this. Happiness does not come from what you have. It comes from who you know. And the Bible emphatically says, happy are the people whose God is the Lord.
7: You were created to know God. Find out how to begin a relationship with Him by going to harvest.org. Just click on Know God. Already know God? Invite others to learn more about what it means to follow Jesus. Answers to questions about the Christian faith, online courses for Christian growth, and video messages from Pastor Greg Laurie can be found at harvest.org.
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14: We can't cover all of the bases. Any one of us cannot cover all of the requirements for a healthy church. Makes us dependent on each other. We are interdependent. And it's that interdependency that makes us work together and be the body of Christ and to be the church.
15: And we are back once again looking at the Church of God and what it is that comprises the true church. What does it look like? What are its markers, its identifiers? Welcome to Study Verse by Verse with Pastor Leighton Sheely. Today we are back in 1 Corinthians once again as the Apostle Paul lays out for us the true church. Join us, won't you, for a very encouraging look at the body of Christ with today's broadcast of Study Verse by Verse from Church of the Highlands here in San Bruno. Here's Pastor Leighton Sheely once again.
14: When the preaching of a church conceals the gospel message of salvation by faith alone from its members, so that the gospel is not clearly proclaimed and has not been proclaimed for some time, the group meeting there is not a church. Now, we've talked about some of the indicators where it identifies a church that's not true. What are some of the indicators that indicate a true church and a healthy church? Well, let me propose to you that a healthy and true church is where you find the Great Commandment and the Great Commission active. The Great Commandment has two parts. Love God. That's worship. Love your neighbor. That's ministry. And the Great Commission has two distinct parts. Go and baptize. That's evangelism. And teach. That's discipleship. And the goal of that is to make disciples. And so in a healthy church, in a true church, you will find worship, and you will find ministry, and you will find evangelism, and you will find teaching and discipleship. And furthermore, in a healthy church, you're going to find that all of these components are not only present, but they are in some degree of balance. And balance is very important to a healthy church. When any of these areas are out of balance, you can have a church that is not as healthy as it ought be. To this end, Wayne Grudem writes, "A church that emphasizes only worship will end up with inadequate Bible teaching, and its members will remain shallow in their understanding of Scripture and immature in their Christian lives. If it also neglects evangelism, the church will cease to grow and influence others. It will become ingrown and eventually wither. A church that places the edification of believers, that is, teaching, as the purpose that takes precedence over others, will tend to produce Christians who know much Bible doctrine. They know their Bible well, but they have spiritual dryness in their lives because they know little of the joy of worshiping God or telling others about Christ. But a church that makes evangelism such a priority that it causes the other two purposes or the other purposes to be neglected will also end up with immature Christians who emphasize growth in numbers but have less and less genuine love for God, as expressed in their worship, and less doctrinal maturity and personal holiness in their lives." So in a healthy church, you're going to find all of these areas active. You're going to find a healthy church is active in worship and in ministry and in evangelism and in teaching and discipleship. And though a healthy church doesn't focus in any one of those areas but has all of those areas, what's true of a healthy church is not necessarily true of a healthy individual. When God makes individuals and believers, He makes them to be part of His church. They are a part of the body, and all of the parts of the body are not the same. And He endues His people with areas of gifting and with passion. And those people get their greatest satisfaction out of working in their area of gifting and passion. For instance, there are some people, their area of gifting and passion is in evangelism. They love the opportunity to share the gospel message with people who haven't heard it. And that's where their gifting is, and that's where their passion is. And there are other people where their gifting and their passion is in teaching, and they love reading the Bible and the other resources that are available so they can understand the treasure that's in God's Word, and they want to share that treasure, and they're excited about sharing that treasure when they step into a classroom. And that's their area of passion, and that's their area of gifting. And so even though balance, it makes for a healthy church, balance is not always found in an individual, and I think there's a reason for that. And I think the reason is this. I think that if there was balance in the individual, then any one individual might be self-contained as a church. But the fact that we're not self-contained, that we can't cover all of the bases, any one of us cannot cover all of the requirements for a healthy church, makes us dependent on each other. We are interdependent. And it's that interdependency that makes us work together and be the body of Christ and to be the church. We really do need each other. That's the way it was designed to be. I've heard somebody say, you know, I want to find a church where everybody's mature. No, you don't. Let me tell you why you don't. Because if everybody's mature, that means there's no new believers. That means there's no evangelism. That means there's a church waiting to die. Okay? It's not a healthy church. And some people say, well, in that case, I want to find a church where everybody's immature. No, you don't. Because the purpose of church should be to encourage us to grow. And if people are not growing in the church, then something is wrong. And a healthy church is going to have people that are brand new to their faith in Jesus Christ. And they haven't connected the dots yet. They're still thinking like they were before Christ. They're still acting like they were before Christ. And they haven't connected the dots yet. And connecting the dots is part of the process. And then there's going to be people who are mature. They've had time to connect the dots. They've said, oh, I see now. Thank you, Lord, for bringing that to my attention. This area is not pleasing to you. I want to stop that. With your help, Lord, I want to stop that area. And they've connected the dots. And their thinking is transformed and their actions are transformed because of the power of God's Word and the work of His Holy Spirit. And so in a church, you should have people who are immature in their faith, in a healthy church, immature in their faith, and people that are mature in their faith. And the whole goal is to be maturing and to be bringing people into the church, which is the church of God. Let me read for you the words to one of the great hymns of the church. And if we sing it, I know it'll take place. You'll be distracted by the song. You'll think about memories associated with the first time you heard it. But rather than sing it, I want you to just listen to the words and contemplate the words to the hymn, The Church's One Foundation. It was written by Samuel J. Stone in 1866. The church's one foundation is Jesus Christ, her Lord. She is His new creation by water and the Word. From heaven He came and sought her to be His holy bride, and with His own blood He bought her, and for her life He died. Elect from every nation, yet one o'er all the earth, her charter of salvation, one Lord, one faith, one birth. One holy name she blesses, partakes one holy food, and to one hope she presses with every grace endued. Though with a scornful wonder men see her sore oppressed, by schisms rent asunder, by heresies distressed, yet saints their watch are keeping, their cry goes up, how long? And soon the night of weeping shall be the morn of song. The church shall never perish. Her dear Lord to defend, to guide, sustain, and cherish is with her to the end. Though there be those that hate her and false sons in her midst, against foe or traitor, she ever will prevail. Mid toil and tribulation and tumult of her war, she waits the consummation of peace forevermore. Till with the vision glorious, her longing eyes are blessed, and the great church victorious shall be the church at rest. Yet she on earth hath union with God, the three in one, and mystic, sweet communion with those whose rest is one. Oh, happy ones and holy, Lord, give us grace that we, like them, the meek and lowly, on high may dwell with thee. The richness of the theology of this great hymn of the church. You know, in our day and age, it's become very popular to criticize the church. And that's true not only outside of the church, but that's also true inside of the church. And people can criticize all kinds of things about the church. They criticize the leaders, the sermons, the music, even the color of the paint and the decor. It's become very popular to criticize the church. But I think that it's important for us, before we let words of criticism escape our lips, to consider this. If Jesus loved the church, so should we. If Jesus served the church, so should we. If Jesus protected the church, so should we. Amen. Lord, we do thank you for loving your church. And we are so thankful that this is your church and that we are a part of your church, that you have brought us spiritual life so that we could see our spiritual condition, our desperation, our need for your salvation. And Lord, we thank you for your Holy Spirit that led us to a knowledge of Jesus Christ as Lord and Savior. And we thank you, Lord, for your word that explains so very, very much to us so that we know what we need to know. And Lord, we are so thankful that you are so patient with us and so faithful to us, even when we are not faithful to you. That somehow, even in its imperfect state, the church still somehow brings honor and glory to you. Lord, as we go forth from this place today, we desire to bring honor and glory to you. So, Lord, be with us, guide us, direct us, protect us, and help us to be the lights that you have called us to be, your church. In Jesus' name we pray. Amen.
16: And amen. Well, you have been listening to Study Verse by Verse with Pastor Leighton Sheely as we continue our exploration of 1 Corinthians. Today, we have been spending our time looking at the Church of God and what those markers or identifiers are of the true church. If you would like to review the program again, we invite you to visit our website, highlands.us. You'll find a lot of other past programs there as well, if you'd like to review a few. Again, that's highlands.us. Also information about Church of the Highlands here in San Bruno, where we meet and when. Highlands.us. Until tomorrow, God bless.
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21: Praise the Lord. I'm Sharon Knotts, thanking you for joining us today on The Sound of Faith, because we know faith comes by hearing and hearing by the Word of God. I'm excited to bring you today's message, One God for All Men. During his ministry, Jesus was only sent to the lost sheep of Israel, but when he ascended on high after his resurrection, he commissioned his followers, "Go and teach all nations what I have commanded you." This commission is without exceptions, because he said, "All authority is given to me in heaven and earth." He is Lord of the planet, and there are not other gods for other nations, for God is made of one blood, all nations, and there is one God for all men. Our message this morning will be mostly in the New Testament. I want you to start off, we'll read one verse in Matthew 24:14. "And this gospel of the kingdom shall be preached in all the world for a witness unto all nations, and then shall the end come." This gospel of the kingdom has got to be preached into all the world, to all the nations. There was a time when this would have been considered absolutely impossible, but who knew? Who knew about the internet and all of these other electronic ways we have with satellites up there to get in touch with people all at one time? Amen. Amen? Now turn over to Matthew 28. Jesus said, now in Matthew 24, there are a lot of other signs that are happening right now with wars and rumors of wars and earthquakes and all of these things that are occurring. But I want you to see that in the midst of all of those terrible things that are happening, the gospel is still going to be preached. It needs to be preached louder than ever before. Amen? And so now Jesus has already been crucified, and he's already been resurrected, and now he's giving them what we call the Great Commission. In Matthew 28:18, "And Jesus came and spake unto them, saying, All power is given unto me in heaven and in earth. Go ye therefore and teach all nations, baptizing them in the name of the Father and of the Son and of the Holy Ghost, teaching them," teaching all nations, "to observe all things whatsoever I have commanded you, and lo, I am with you always, even unto the end of the world. Amen." This is the Great Commission. Jesus said, "Go ye therefore and teach all nations." And the reason why he said that he could tell you to do that is because he said all power, but the Greek word is exousia, which means authority, which means power to rule. He says all authority in heaven and in earth is given to me. So if Jesus has all authority in heaven and earth, just like it was given to him, he can delegate it to us. And you do notice that he said, "It is given to me." That means somebody else has to give it to him. I'm not preaching on the triunity of God, but I just want to point that out to you. He said, "It's given to me," so there's got to be a giver, because he's the receiver. Amen? So he said, "I can give you this authority because all authority in heaven and in earth is given to me. And now you can go out to the nations and you can teach them, all nations. There are no exceptions." Amen? And that word in the Greek is ethnos. We get the word ethnicity from it. Amen? But that refers to all nations, all classes of nations distinct from Israel.
1: and there are no exceptions. He didn't say preach the gospel in all the world, but stay away from the Middle East. I don't want you bothering with those folks. They got their own God. He didn't say don't go to China. You don't need to go there because they don't even believe in God. You don't bother to go to India because they got over 33 million gods. No, he said go into all nations because he has authority over the entire planet.
2: Amen.
1: Amen? When God created Adam and Eve, he gave them dominion over all the earth. He told them in Genesis 1:28, I give you dominion. I want you to go and subdue it. But when they sinned, they took that dominion that they had and that authority that they had, and they began to use it against God's will. Amen? And as a result of that, throughout all history, we've had all kinds of misfortunes, all kinds of chaos, all kinds of terrible things that have happened for which people give God the blame. They blame him. But God did not rescind man's authority when they sinned. He didn't say, I'm taking it back. He didn't do that. Amen? But he sent Jesus Christ to take it back.
2: Amen.
1: Amen. After he could pay for the sins, the very sin that caused man to become rebellious and kick against God's will, Jesus came to pay the price to set us free from that. Amen. To put everything back in harmony, as we're told in 1 Corinthians 5th chapter, to bring us back in reconciliation with God. And now Jesus is saying, I can give you this authority. I want you to teach them. I want you to baptize them. I want you to teach them to observe all the things I have commanded you. Where you go through the book of Matthew and you have the Sermon on the Mount. You have the Beatitudes. You have all the parables. Amen. You got a lot of preaching about heaven, and you got even more preaching about hell. You've got preaching on eternal life. And you've got preaching on eternal damnation. He said, I want you to preach the whole package. I want you to preach everything that I have taught you. Like Paul said, amen, when he was going out in the book of Acts, when he was leaving the Ephesian church, he says, I have not shunned to preach unto you the whole counsel of God. I preach to you the whole counsel of God, his entire plan, his entire purpose. Amen? And so Jesus said, I want you to go out there and preach everything that I have taught you. And you know I'm with you always, even unto the end of the world. But that word world is a bad translation because saints, technically, this world is never going to end. It will be renovated. God will renovate it, but it's not going to end. In fact, there's a scripture in Ephesians 3:21. We all know 3:20. Now unto him who's able to do exceeding abundantly above all we can ask or think according to his mighty power which worketh in us. Verse 21. Now unto him be glory in the church by Christ Jesus throughout all ages, world without end. The world is not going to end. It should have been translated age, even unto the end of this age, because this age of grace that we're in has an expiration date.
2: Amen.
1: Amen. Amen. This age of grace is going to end. And when God takes his children out of this world is going to be thrust into the tribulation.
2: Amen.
1: And then after 3.5 years, they're going to be thrust into the great tribulation. Amen. So this world, as we know it, does have an expiration date. But Jesus told us that we're to go into all the world and preach the gospel. Now, when he told them this in the first century, the population of the entire planet was about 200 million people. Now, we've got almost 300 million people just in the United States. Amen. And think about China and India. They each have over 1 billion people.
2: Amen.
1: So think about teaching all those people. It would have been impossible in Jesus' day to reach 200 million people.
2: Amen.
1: And today we've got over 7 billion people on the earth.
2: Amen.
1: But yet God knew that this would be the day he told Daniel that in this day knowledge would increase.
2: That's right.
1: And many would go to and fro. In other words, everything would speed up. Travel would speed up. amen, there would be not only airplanes, but then they would get to satellites and rockets and all of that sort of thing going on, amen? And so we are able technologically to preach the gospel to all the world, but we still need something else. Because without this something else, it will fail. And I preached on that last week. I preached on the seven P's of Pentecost. Amen? Because you have to have the power. You have to have the power of Pentecost to be able to fulfill the Great Commission. And we preached on that last week, and we showed you how Jesus said, "Tarry ye in this city of Jerusalem until you be endued with power from on high." And then he said, after that the Holy Ghost has come upon you, you shall be my witnesses. Not only in Jerusalem, but you'll go out to Judea. You'll get out in the suburbs. You'll go to Samaria. You'll reach all of Israel and to the uttermost parts of the earth. That word uttermost parts of the earth means the remotest place on the earth. And I want to tell you that there are Eskimos and like tribes up in the North Pole that have revival. Amen. Because the gospel came to them through satellite. And because they had never been in a church and they had nobody to teach them and they had no trained minister to teach them, they didn't know how to run the church. So guess what they decided to do? They went and read the book of Acts. Nobody knew how to run a church or what you were supposed to do, so they just went and read the book of Acts. And guess what? They figured out, well, we should be healing the sick. Amen. We should be having miracles take place. And with that simple childlike faith, a young girl that was a teenager who was the one who got saved first, she began to pray for people and they began to get healed. Amen? And then by the time missionaries caught up with them and managed to get there, they could show the missionaries a thing or two. Amen? Jesus said in John 14:12, "Verily, verily, I say unto you, who believes in me, the works that I do shall he also do, and greater works than these shall he do." And he gave a reason. Because I go to my Father.
21: Amen. What a stirring word of the Lord by the Holy Spirit, one God for all men. Even though this nation was founded by Bible believers, today America is becoming a pluralistic nation as we continue to import other gods. And our mission field is no longer just overseas, but right here at home. When Apostle Paul went to Athens, he was overwhelmed by their devotion to many gods, so much so that they had a shrine to the unknown God. Being led of the Holy Spirit, he cleverly addressed his audience of philosophers and rationalists and religiously superstitious, that he came to tell them who the unknown God was that they ignorantly worshipped. Since they didn't know who he was, they could not very well dispute him. And Paul appealed to their reason and wisely quoted one of their own poets, thereby disarming them. This unknown God is the God of all heaven and earth, and he cannot be reduced to a human work of art, since he made all things. And if we are his offspring, as your poets correctly claimed, then we must look like him. So he cannot look like a bird or a cow or a dragon or any other beast. The clincher is, God in times past winked at the sins of the nations, but now that he has sent his Son to reveal himself and to pay the price to remove their sins, he is not winking anymore. It is time for all men everywhere to repent and receive the gospel, because God is made of one blood, all nations of men. Regardless of skin color or culture, we're all the descendants of Noah and his sons, and there are not other gods for other nations. Because he has appointed a day when he will righteously judge the world by what they did with his Son Jesus Christ. I urge you to get this message, One God for All Men. 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
22: Whoever gets to control the dialogue, whoever gets to set the definition of terms, is the person who wins. 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
23: Hi, I'm Caleb, and welcome to Building Your House with Tim Brown, pastor of Calvary Chapel Fremont. The Bible says that unless the Lord builds the house, they labor in vain who build it. 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
22: Justice and righteousness is the essence of Messiah's rule, too. There should be justice and righteousness in the church, along with grace and mercy and compassion. Obviously, not everybody's going to live up to the law of God. Even this week, probably all of us have acted unrighteously in one way or another. And so we come to the cross of Jesus for forgiveness and for grace. There's grace and there's forgiveness. And yet Messiah's kingdom upholds justice and righteousness. Law just isn't, you know, especially, how many of you have a Lutheran background? Anybody here with a Lutheran background? There's a few of you. You know the distinction is made so heavy within Lutheran theology between law and grace. The Old Testament is the dispensation of law. The New Testament under Christ is the dispensation of grace. But law just isn't an Old Testament category. And when we come to the New Testament, we do away with it. Jesus said, if you love me, you'll keep my what? My commandment. What's another word for commandment? It's law. You'll keep my law. There's law in grace, too. Can I say that without being stoned? Because if you did that, that would be unrighteous. Remember, Cain and Abel. Jesus, there's the book of 1 John, man, it's just filled with the law of God, with the commandments of Jesus. If you love me, Jesus said, you'll keep my commandments. You'll keep my law. There's law in the Christian life, which just means that this is the standard we're to live by. I don't know why that would freak anybody out. Here's the standard we're to live by. Here's the expectation of your life, that you live according to the love of God, and that you act righteously proportion to the law of God. We're also told that there's a blessing upon those who practice justice and righteousness. This is Psalm 106. How blessed are those who keep justice and practice righteousness at all times. Did you know that you can practice justice and righteousness in your house, in your marriage, with your kids, with your friends? And there's a blessing upon you when you walk in accord with the law of God, with the love of God. So Abraham practiced justice and righteousness. Moses taught it. David exercised it. Messiah's kingdom upholds it. And there's a blessing upon those who practice justice and righteousness. So in the times of the patriarchs, the potentates, the kings, the prophets, the prince of peace, and all the people, there is the standard of justice and righteousness. It pervades through all history. And because of that, since this is, it really reflects the character of God, heaven will be filled with justice and with righteousness. We pray for thy kingdom come. And since Messiah's kingdom upholds justice and righteousness. When we pray, thy kingdom come, we're praying for justice and righteousness. We're praying for the law of God and for people to align themselves with the law of God, which here is the love of God and the love of man. Justice and righteousness pervades the whole thing. Justice and righteousness is a major theme of Scripture. And where there is justice and righteousness, there is the peace of God. And what a great political ideal that is. And if you're thinking, you can probably begin to lay a foundation of some of the principles for right voting. Because as candidates come forth, as parties put forth their platform, as they set forth their ideals, we can ask, is this according to the justice and the righteousness that's found in the Word of God? But we'll get more into detail of that next week. God has always been against injustice and unrighteousness. Here's Jeremiah 22. Thus says the Lord, do justice and righteousness and deliver the one who has been robbed from the power of the oppressor. Also do not mistreat or do violence to the stranger, the orphan or the widow, and do not shed innocent blood in this place. Solomon said this, furthermore, I have seen under the sun that in the place of justice there is wickedness, and in the place of righteousness there is wickedness. And so Solomon, being the wise man that he was and the practical man that he was, he saw that even in his kingdom, not everybody lived up to that standard of justice and righteousness. In fact, he says this in Ecclesiastes 5, and some of you might want to make a note of this. If you see oppression of the poor and denial of justice and righteousness in the province, don't be shocked at the sight. For one official watches over another official, and there are higher officials over them. And what he's obviously implying is that government officials are corrupt. Can you imagine that? It's hard to believe. You know. I was shocked. He said, don't be shocked. I was shocked at it. Because, you know, when those that are supposed to uphold justice are unrighteous, they make a mockery of justice. And that's going to bring all kinds of instability into the land, into that nation, which is what we see today. So Solomon told us about 3,000 years ago, which we knew it for 3,000 years before that, that there is corruption in the heart of people. And when those people get into places of power, there's corruption in places of power. And we shouldn't be shocked when we hear about Senator so-and-so, Congressman so-and-so, Judge so-and-so, this person in the Oval Office, that person in the State House, this person in our city government. Why should that shock us to see unrighteousness in the land? And so Solomon here has kind of what's called a real politic. Isaiah says this, but the vineyard of the Lord of hosts is the house of Israel, and the men of Judah his delightful plant. Thus he looked for justice, but instead of justice, he saw bloodshed. He looked for righteousness, but behold, a cry of distress. Ezekiel says, thus says the Lord God, enough, you princes of Israel. Put away violence and destruction, and practice justice and righteousness. Stop your expropriations. I think it's taxes in the Hebrew. Stop taxing my people, praise the Lord, declares the Lord. Are all taxes just taxes? No. I believe there's all kinds of unjust taxation in our land, but that's another, not another sermon, that's a conversation we can have over coffee out in the lobby. So here's our dilemma. We know that God loves justice and righteousness. It conforms to his heart. It conforms to his heart. He loves it. And we know that he's always been against that which is in his heart. He's always been against injustice and unrighteousness. But here's our dilemma. Justice and righteousness look different to different people. And so what I might say is justice and righteousness, person A would say, oh, that's dumb. That's unjust. That's unrighteousness. You're imposing your religious, you know, intolerance on me. Person B would say, no, it's this, and you're imposing your secular intolerance on me. And person, it goes on and on and on and on, trying to define, trying to understand what justice and righteousness is. Florida's Senate Bill 254 basically says your child can now be taken from your custody if you pursue gender reassignment surgery. And so if you're in Florida and you as a parent affirm, uphold, and then pursue gender reassignment surgery for your child can be removed from your custody because they believe that's child abuse. California's Senate Bill 107 basically says your child can be taken temporarily from your custody if you do not affirm gender reassignment surgery. The exact opposite of Florida. So, who's right? You know, Florida would say these are negligent parents. These are abusive parents. California would say, if you don't allow your child to make this incredible decision for his life, her life, you're an abusive parent, and you need to have your custody at least temporarily revoked. Who can decide in these matters who's right and who's wrong? So the question is, who defines justice and righteousness? Is it majority vote? Is it the Constitution? Is it the Senate? Is it the Supreme Court? You know, if 55% of Americans voted and we said, hey, we want to reinstate slavery. Well, we're a democracy. That's a majority vote. Would that be a righteous thing? Who determines justice and righteousness? And even the Constitution, even the founding documents of our nation, are they somehow binding upon the conscience of the believer more so than the Scripture? Reading some Christians on the on this notion, they think it is. But I believe, obviously, that the Lord and the way He's revealed Himself in the Bible, obviously, this defines justice and righteousness. We cannot let the culture, we cannot let the elites, we cannot let government institutions define for us what is justice and what's righteousness. Whoever gets to control the dialogue, whoever gets to set the definition of terms, is the person who wins. We always, always have to have our words defined and our concepts formed through the Scripture, and not allow this cultural creep to come in. It's called social norming, and I might write on that in one of my blogs here coming up here. But it always has to be governed by the Scripture. So, remember in Jeremiah 9:24, God delights in loving kindness, in justice, and in righteousness. You and I should delight in what God delights in. So, biblical truth has been the foundation of much political theory and practice here in our nation. Biblical truth has been the foundation of much political theory and practice. In fact, verse 5, where the Lord loves justice and righteousness, it's expressed in the very first sentence of the Declaration of Independence, which says this: we hold these truths to be self-evident, that all men are created equal, that they are endowed by their Creator with certain unalienable rights, that among these are life, liberty, and the pursuit of happiness. Do you think that is an articulation of a biblical truth? I think so. I think it is. In fact, I forget which two colonies, But there were two colonies which were slave states. And when Thomas Jefferson penned this, and it was published in the Declaration of Independence, reading just the first sentence of the Declaration of Independence, they outlawed slavery based upon the truth that they saw in the first sentence here of the Declaration of Independence. Now, I love America. I do love America. Yet along with our many virtues, America has vices also. What are our virtues? Democracy, religious and social liberty, opportunity, generosity, and we could talk a lot more. But it's not always, America has not always been a place of justice and righteousness. Some of our vices have been slavery and the treatment of slaves and indigenous peoples. And the first sentence of the Declaration of Independence, it does not apply, it did not apply when it was written to slaves and to Indians. It says there, we hold these truths to be self-evident, meaning no one needs to teach you this. God teaches you this. You know by the natural, if you didn't have the Bible, you would know that all men are created equal and that they are endowed by their Creator with certain unalienable rights, except Indians and slaves. They do not have the right to life, to liberty, and the pursuit of happiness. But again, a couple of colonies, they immediately changed their slave-holding status based upon that. They were convicted. And they said, man, if that's true, us being pro-slavery just doesn't fly at all, because they saw in it the truth of the Scripture. Why is there so much contemporary social instability? It's because of historical injustice. The Bible says, don't be deceived, God is not mocked. Whatever a man sows, that shall he also reap. If you sow to the flesh, you shall from the flesh reap corruption and destruction. When we see the inner cities rise up and tear through their neighborhoods and other neighborhoods, we go, well, that's insane. That doesn't make any sense. That's unjust. Well, look how America has treated them in years past. That's insane. That doesn't make any sense. That's unjust. Well, it's horrible what they're doing today. Well, it's horrible what we did back then. And it's not an excuse as much as it is an explanation. I believe that today the social instability that we're experiencing is that we are reaping what we've sown. Don't be deceived. God is not mocked. Whatsoever a man sows, that shall he also reap. When Germany was divided after World War II, many theologians and biblical scholars saw it as the judgment of God because of their treatment of the Jews. And the Iron Curtain came down right in the middle of Germany, putting half of it in the Soviet sphere and the other half in the Western sphere. They saw it as directly a judgment upon Germany for their historical treatment of the Jews. God's not mocked. Whatsoever a nation sows, a nation shall reap. And we've sowed a lot of sin, unrighteousness, injustice, and we're reaping it. And so I hope we're on the tail end of reaping it, but let's not be surprised. Can you imagine you being treated like that for 200, 250 years? I think you'd have a little bit to say about it today, and you probably wouldn't be nice about it, And so I see here this injustice and unrighteousness is a seed that's planted into the national psyche, if you would, the national soul, and it's going to bear fruit for evil. And I see that that's happening around us so much. We know that justice plus righteousness equals stability. Look at verse 6, and he will be the stability of our times, a wealth of salvation, wisdom, and knowledge. The fear of the Lord is his treasure. Righteousness and justice equal stability, but unrighteousness leads to injustice. Injustice leads to social instability. And where there is unrighteousness, the power of the state grows. You know, today, whether it's Republican or Democrat, it seems like the national government grows and grows and grows and grows. Think of you as a parent. If you have a child always cleans their room, you would never have to make a law. Kid, you clean your room. Every Thursday afternoon, I want your room clean. It's always clean. They're just geared. Today, whether it's Republican or Democrat, it seems like the

0: You never have to exert your power, if you would, because it's the power of influence that has formed them. But if their room is a sty and they're coming in at 1 o'clock and they're doing this and they're doing that, the laws in your house have to multiply. And the power of the central parentage has to grow and grow, and the laws have to become more and more and more in order to curb, if you would, the children that you're responsible for. But if they conform to the expectations of the house, you don't have to generate all of these laws. And it's unrighteousness. Why did Israel have 613 laws? Well, they needed 613 laws, probably 6,130 laws. They needed more and more and more. And the more unrighteous a people are, the more law they need. Now, if I was unrighteous, my wife would say, okay, Tim, you're home at 5 o'clock every night. I'm going to put this tracking device or app, whatever, on your phone. I'm going to have the password and all the history, whatever, to your iPad. And you have to call me every hour on the hour. Man, if I was unrighteous, the laws would multiply. But where there's justice and righteousness, and you live according to the law of love, that's the only law there is. The Lord delights in righteousness and justice. God's character is justice and righteousness. And where there is God's character, there is stability. You bring stability to your marriage, your family, your church, your city, when you walk in righteousness and in justice, when your life conforms to the law of God. Now, to bring this to a close this morning, Paul said that no one is just before God's righteous law. No one lines up with the law of God. The Bible says, Paul says this, that all have sinned and fall short of the glory of God. Let's make that next click there. And there's God's glory way over there. It's glorious. And there's you. And not just you, but you too. Fallen short of the glory of God. But Jesus says this, I'm lined up with God, and I'll give my righteousness to you. So Jesus, you know, he was God's glory. We beheld his glory. Glory is the only begotten of the Father, full of grace and truth. He never sinned, spotless, sinless, Lamb of God. And he achieved God's glory. He touched God's glory. He was full of God's glory. And so, how do I line up with God? How am I justified? How do I line up with him? Paul says this, being justified as a gift by his grace through the redemption which is in Christ Jesus. The only way you can make it to heaven, the only way you can be just with God is not through your good behavior. We know all that. It's only by you saying, Jesus, give me your righteousness. And Jesus goes, that's what I've been wanting to do all along. And there's some of you this morning, you need to open yourself up to the justification of Jesus, the gift of God for you. Being justified as a gift by his grace to the redemption which is in Christ Jesus. And so it's up to you this morning to receive his gift of being right with God. You're not right with God, but I am, the Lord would say. And I'll make you right with God. And this morning, there's some of you, you need to be made right with God this morning. You've never before confessed Jesus as your Lord and your Savior. The watchman waketh, but
1: in vain. Well, that's all the time we have for right now. 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

0: 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You'll find a great map there for directions to our building. 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Remember, unless the Lord builds a house, they labor in vain who build it.
1: Foundations of Freedom, a look at America's founding principles and the leaders who shaped our nation.
2: When Abraham Lincoln was elected president in 1860, America stood on the edge of collapse. Over the next 4 years, the Civil War claimed more than 700,000 lives and tested whether our republic could endure. As the war drew to a close, Lincoln looked beyond victory. He looked toward healing. In his second inaugural address, he challenged the nation, "Let us strive on to bind up the nation's wounds, to achieve and cherish a just and lasting peace." Lincoln understood that preserving the greatest experiment in self-government required more than winning a war. It required the character to restore what had been broken. More than 160 years later, America still faces division. The question is not whether we'll disagree. The question is whether we still have the wisdom and the character to heal together.
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6: Pretty much everyone deep down inside wants to be happy. It's even in our Declaration of Independence where we speak of life, liberty, and the pursuit of happiness. So here's the question, are we happy? Well, maybe we should start by trying to define happiness. What exactly is happiness? Over the years, many have opined on the topic. Charles M. Schulz, the creator of Peanuts, summed it up this way. Happiness is a warm puppy. Okay, that's one definition. Albert Schweitzer said, happiness is nothing more than good health and a bad memory. Dave Chappelle, the comedian, said, the higher up I go, for some reason, the less happy I am. Does that describe you? There's certain things you thought, if I had this thing, if I had this experience, and all those things happen for you, and you're not happy, and you're wondering why. It's been said, quote, there are two sources of unhappiness in life. One is not getting what you want, and the other is getting it. So it really comes down to this. Happiness does not come from what you have. It comes from who you know. And the Bible emphatically says, happy are the people whose God is the Lord.
5: 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Answers to questions about the Christian faith, online courses for Christian growth, and video messages from Pastor Greg Laurie can be found at harvest.org.
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13: Our studies in the book of Revelation focus every chapter on the centrality of Jesus Christ. Jesus is the heart of the book of Revelation. And again, I want to repeat it for emphasis. Wherever you start in the book of Revelation, you have to end with Jesus. The word revelation comes from the Greek word apocalypse. It means an unveiling or an unsealing. The book of Revelation is not a sealed book. Indeed, it is an open book. It's a book that reveals Jesus' plans to unmask Satan's deceptions at the end time. And it reveals how Jesus wants to get us through these last days of Earth's history. We go now in our studies in Revelation to Revelation chapter 6. In Revelation chapter 6, you have the four horsemen. Many people have tried to interpret those horsemen in different ways. But remember, the master key of Revelation is found in Revelation chapter 1. It's the revelation of Jesus Christ. But then also you come down to Revelation chapter 1 and look there in the first chapter, and it says, verse 19, write the things which you have seen, past tense, the things that are, present tense, and the things that will take place after this. The book of Revelation is closely linked to the book of Daniel. The prophecies of Daniel always begin where the prophet is, and they take you from that period of time down the stream of time. The same with the prophecies of Revelation. If you look at the seven churches, they begin with Ephesus, the church of the apostles, and they move through a historical sequence and take you down to the end, the church of the judgment hour, Laodicea. In Revelation chapter 6, you have the same principle. The church is a historical continuum. And in Revelation chapter 6, in the vision of the four horsemen and the subsequent seals in Revelation 6, we find the impact of the church on the world and the world on the church. So let's jump right into it. We go to Revelation 6, starting with verse 1. It says, now I saw as a lamb opened one of the seals. Now who is opening the seals? The lamb. And who is the lamb? It's, of course, Jesus. So if Jesus is opening the seals, I certainly am interested in what Jesus has to say. Aren't you? We have the first of the four horsemen. The first of these seals are open. He says, I saw the lamb open one of the seals. Jesus is opening the seals of history. Jesus Christ himself is revealing to us what history is going to play out, how it's going to play out. And if Jesus is opening these seals, it means the seals are not closed. They are what? Open. And if Jesus is opening the seals, these seals of history, I want to know what Jesus has to say about the church, about history, and about the impact of the church on history. Now we continue. I heard one of the living creatures say with a voice like thunder, come and see. Jesus opened the seals, and when the angelic voices say, come and see, that's worth studying, isn't it? Somebody says, well, you can't understand it. Well, if Jesus is opening it, you can't understand it. If the angels are saying, come and see, they're not saying, come and be blinded, come and see. First, we look, and what do we see? The scripture tells us. John says, I looked, and behold, a white horse. And he who sat on it had a bow, and a crown was given him. And he went out, conquering to conquer. Now, throughout the New Testament, white is a symbol of apostolic purity. And throughout the New Testament, a rider on a horse symbolizes conquest. Remember that the prophecies always begin where the prophet is. In the first century, God gives to John a picture of conquest, a rider on a white horse. He gives him a picture of that rider with a bow shooting the arrows of God's word into the hearts of the heathen. And they die to the old life and they come alive to a new life. The first horse galloping across the sky in white represents the apostolic New Testament church. It represents a powerful, pure faith that invades marketplaces, universities, and Caesar's household. The white horse period was approximately from A.D. 31 to A.D. 100. It was the days of Jesus, the days of the apostles in the first century. In fact, one secular Roman writer writing about Christianity said this. He said, you Christians are everywhere. You're in our armies. You're in our navies. You're in our universities. You're in our marketplaces. There's no place we can go that you're not there. In fact, Paul, writing in the book of Philippians about the journey in a Roman dungeon, writes about Christians in the household of Caesar. In Caesar's own house, the gospel found lodgment, and there many were converted. The Apostle Paul talks about the gospel in his day going to the entire known world. In fact, you can read about it in Colossians chapter 1. In the Bible says in Acts chapter 5, verse 14, believers were increasingly added to the Lord, multitudes of men and women. The church historian Eusebius puts it this way, we saw the most marvelous inspiration of force which was truly divine. That's the force of early Christianity, the White Horse period. And the readiness of those who had faith in the Christ of God, Eusebius says, immediately, when one sentence had been pronounced upon one group, another party came forth before the tribunal acknowledging themselves Christians. This is Eusebius talking. And remaining unmoved before the dangers and torments of all kind. Indeed, they reasoned with joy the final sentence of death. Eusebius said, the Christian church in the first century was a powerful force because it had a pure faith. Now, the devil knew he had to do something about that. Even at death, these Christians, according to Eusebius, sang hymns and offered thanksgiving to the God until their last breath. Colossians 1, verse 23, the Apostle Paul says, if indeed you continue in faith, grounded and steadfast, and not moved away from the hope of the gospel which you heard, which was preached to every creature under heaven, of which I, Paul, have become a minister. The gospel is so powerful in the New Testament time that it was preached by the unction of the Holy Spirit to the entire then known world. The devil had to do something. So the Lamb opens the second seal, showing the second phase of church history. A red horse gallops across the sky. Revelation 6, verse 4. Another horse, fiery red, went out. It was granted to the one who sat on it to take peace from the earth, that people should kill one another, and there was given a great sword. The devil saw the church growing rapidly. The red horse period with the rider, with the sword, the devil raised up. A period of pagan persecution. Christians were thrown to the lions. They were burned at the stake. They were massacred with the sword. The devil wanted to destroy the church. But when these Christians were being burned, they still sang praises to God. When they were thrown to lions at the Colosseum, they sang praises to God. The blood-stained faith carried the banner of truth high. The devil knew he had to do something else. You see, this red horse period did not shake their faith at all. I think of one of the experiences that took place in early Christianity. There was a very faithful Christian in the city of Smyrna called Polycarp. Polycarp was one of the leaders of the church there, and the Roman government was quite tolerable of a variety of religions, but it required at least once a year loyalty to Rome by burning incense to Caesar or incense to the Roman emperor. The Roman emperor claimed that many of these Roman emperors claimed that they were God himself. So the Christians refused to burn incense to Caesar because it would have been worshiping a false god. They refused to burn incense to the emperors. Polycarp refused. He was eating supper one night. The Roman soldiers came in to his home, and they said, "We're taking you to the marketplace to burn incense." He said, "I can't do that." He said, "But you sit down and eat." They ate, he prayed. But then he was taken to the marketplace. And as he went to the marketplace, the great statues of the pagan Roman gods were there. And the crowd cried out, "This is the father of the Christians! This is the father of the Christians!" The proconsul in the marketplace said, "Just take a little incense and burn it to Caesar, and you can save your life." He said, "God has preserved me for 87 years, and he has done me no wrong. How can I betray him now?" And Polycarp was burned at the stake. But as one Christian, Tertullian, said, "The blood of the martyrs is the seed of the gospel. The more they destroy us, the more we grow." And Christianity did grow in that period of persecution. So the devil had to change his strategy. In the third phase of church history, the third seal opened, the Black Horse period, 313 AD to 538 AD. In Revelation 6, verse 5, it says, "When he opened the third seal, I heard the living creature say, 'Come and see.' I looked, and behold, a black horse, and he had on it a pair of balances in his hand, a pair of scales in his hand." What do balances indicate? Justice or judgment? Where the white horse represented apostolic purity, the black horse represented the compromise of truth. You see, we go from the white horse of purity to the black horse of compromise. And in between those, of course, you have the red horse of persecution.
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13: You have the red horse of persecution. So the devil could not destroy the church through persecution, so he tried to do that through the black horse period, where the apostolic faith was represented in a white horse that went forth with a bow to shoot evil and destroy it through the word of God. The black horse period is a compromised faith in which the church and state unite and the balance scale say their weight in the balance isn't found wanting. What predictions does the Bible give that there would be a compromise of faith? Well, the Apostle Paul met with the early Christian leaders in Acts chapter 20, verse 8, and he said, "Therefore take heed yourself and to all the flock among you, which the Holy Spirit has made you overseers." So he's meeting with the leading Christian pastors of his day. He said, "Shepherd the church of God that he's purchased with his own blood." Then he says, "I know that after my departure," that's after my death, Paul is saying, "savage wolves will come in you among you, not sparing the flock." The savage wolf period was the period of Roman persecution and the black horse bloodstained period. And it was this period of tremendous persecution in the red horse period. And now we follow that with the black horse period that is still bloodstained, where Satan tried to destroy the church. But the apostle goes on, "But also from among yourselves." Now, who's he talking to here? Christian leaders. We read about it. The shepherds of the flock, he says. But he says, among yourselves, among these leaders, there'll arise up those among you speaking perverse things. What's perverse? Is perverse straight or crooked? It's crooked, right? They will rise up speaking crooked things, not in harmony with the word of God, but in harmony with the world, to draw away disciples after themselves. We would expect Satan in the black horse period, after the period of persecution, to try to bring pagan doctrines into the church. Pagans would be baptized and brought into the church in large numbers. Large church edifices would take the place of the simplicity of God's word. So the outer ornaments of faith would be substituted for the inner power of the gospel. The Bible says in Daniel 8, verse 12, that during this period, it's the very same period that Daniel's speaking about, that truth would be cast down to the ground. Where would the truth be cast down to the ground? Now, in the book, The Development of Christian Doctrine, page 371, probably the greatest historian of the early church, speaking of Eusebius, we're told by Eusebius that Constantine, who was Constantine? He was a Roman emperor. When did he live? 313 AD to 321 AD. In that period is when he reigned. So Constantine, in order to recommend, I'm quoting now the Development of Christian Doctrine, page 372. Constantine, in order to recommend the new religion to the heathen, what's the new religion? It's Christianity. What does he do? He transfers, according to Eusebius, he transfers into Christianity the outward ornaments to which had been accustomed in their own. The pagans were accustomed to certain ways of worship. When these pagans became Christians, in an attempt to make them feel comfortable, they would have a god called Jupiter. For example, back in those early centuries, Constantine and the church leaders united. They wanted unity in the empire. They then brought pagan images and renamed these pagan images in the church with saints' names. The pagans were worshiping on a day called the Sunday, the day of the sun. You bring that into the church, rename it in honor of the resurrection, contrary to what the Bible says about the Sabbath. Salvation through Christ would be replaced by the requirements of the church with all the duties and obligations of the church. Church prelates would take the place of Jesus. Salvation by grace would be substituted by the teachings of men, the commandments of God given to Moses on Mount Sinai that God wrote with his own finger on tables of stone. Those commandments would be compromised to make Christianity more attractive to the pagans. Exodus 20, verse 4 says, "You shall not make yourself a carved image or any likeness of anything that's in heaven above or that's in earth beneath or that's in the water under the earth. You shall not bow down to them nor serve them." Why did God forbid image worship? For this reason, if you worship the image, you limit your concept of who God is. Your concept of God is limited to the smallness of the image. Secondly, if you worship the image can receive the glory that's only due to God alone. So he says, "Thou shalt not make any image, thou shalt not bow down to them." But there is a problem. The pagans are all worshiping images. So what do? Well, come with me to some of these great churches throughout the medieval period. And what do you see images of? You see images of the saints, whether it's St. Peter or James or Mary, whatever it is. But if I ask you, what's the origin of that statue? Where did it come from? You might not be able to tell me, but many of those statues came directly from pagan culture. You can take Jupiter and rename it Peter. You can take any of those pagan statues, bring them into the church. You see, what's happening is this. There would be an attempt, according to the book of Daniel, to change the times and laws. If you go back to the earliest apostolic creed, I want to read to you from the earliest apostolic creed. It's found in book 7, page 2 of the Apostles' early writings. This is the earliest version of the Apostles' creed we have. It says, "O Lord Almighty, Thou hast created the world by Jesus Christ and has appointed the Sabbath in memory thereof." So the earliest Apostle Creed talks about the Sabbath in the memory of creation. But when the pagans are coming into the church and they're worshiping on the sun day, what happens? Many of these practices are brought into the church. And this is taking place in the Black Horse period. In a book called The History of the Eastern Church, page 124, this well-known fact of history is brought out. And I'm simply quoting the history of the Eastern Church. It says, "The retention of the old pagan name, De Solis, that is the day of the sun for Sunday, is in a great measure owing to the union of pagan and Christian sentiment with which the first day of the week was recommended by Constantine to his subjects, making Christianity more like paganism." See, we find this all through early church history. The White Horse period represents apostolic purity, a church that's powerful, that goes out to witness to the world and moves the world. The Red Horse period, the church is moving the world, so the blood of the martyrs is being shed. But the church is continuing to grow. Satan has to do something. He brings pagans into the church. He waters down the Christian faith. Images come in. Earthly priests take the place of the priesthood of Jesus. Big churches come in. Candles are lit. There are pilgrimages on the knees. The simple gospel of Jesus Christ and the grace of Christ is compromised. And, of course, Sabbath is compromised during this period, too. But then John looks and he sees, what a pale horse right across the sky. Revelation 6, verse 8, and I beheld and looked, and behold, a pale horse, and the name of him who sat on it was Death, and Hades followed him. Now the rider is dead. By the time you come to this period we call the Middle Ages, or the Dark Ages, why? Because church and state unite. The church has lost its spiritual power. Power was given over them, over a fourth of the earth, to kill with the sword, with hunger, with death, the Bible says, by the beasts of the earth. When church and state united after 538 AD during the Dark Ages, 600, 700, 800, under this period, if you didn't go along with the church-state union, you could be persecuted. There was indeed death in the earth. Many were killed with the sword. If you go to history, there is an amazing statement in church history by James Waring, Century 2, Chapter 2, Section 7 of his book. It talks about Christianity in the Dark Ages. And it says, Christianity became an established religion in the Roman Empire and took the place of paganism. Now listen to what this historian says. Christianity, as it existed in the Dark Ages, might be termed baptized paganism. Here you have a secular historian talking about Christianity as what baptized paganism. That's the fourth seal, the dead faith. From the pure apostolic faith where churches were empowered and powerful to the dead faith because it compromised the integrity of God's word, becomes baptized paganism. But now the fifth seal opens. Remember, during the period of the fourth seal, church and state united. God's people are being persecuted. But now the fifth seal opens. There's the cry of the martyrs. Revelation 6, verse 9 and 10. When he opened the fifth seal, I saw under the altar the souls of those who had been slain for the word of God and for the testimony which they held. And they cried with a loud voice, saying, O Lord, how long, O Lord, holy and true, until you judge our blood on those who dwell on the earth. Now, there are a lot of questions about this verse we need to look at. When we look at the text, we need to ask some questions. What is the altar? Who are the souls under the altar? The text said, I saw the souls under the altar, and I saw them crying out, how long, O Lord, before you avenge our death? What is the altar? Who are the souls under the altar? Let's go back to the ancient sanctuary of Israel. In ancient Israel, if somebody sinned, they brought their sacrifice to the sanctuary, a lamb or one of the animals without spot or blemish, and they placed that animal upon the altar. So what's the altar? The altar is the place where the sacrifice is slain. So if you have these martyrs who are under the altar is the place where they're slain. So what's the altar? It's the earth. Just like the lamb was sacrificed on the altar, so these martyrs were sacrificed on the earth. Now, what does it mean that their souls are crying out? In the Bible, a soul is often described as not some immortal entity that leaves the body, but as a living person. Genesis 2, verse 7 says, the Lord God formed man of the dust of the ground, breathed into his nostrils the breath of life, and man became a living soul or a living being. God creates man out of the dust of the ground, breathes into his nostrils the breath of life. Man becomes a living person. So the soul is not some kind of immortal entity that lives outside the body. The Bible does not say God put a soul in man. It says he was a living soul. The souls under the altar are the lives of the martyrs who were martyred here on earth, but their voices still symbolically cry out for God's justice to be done. It's not that they are literally under the altar crying out, but the altar is the earth. The souls represent their lives, and the testimony of their lives through the centuries says that to God, avenge our blood. Can you think of anybody else whose blood is crying out that says, God, avenge our blood? Just like Abel's blood cried out for God's vengeance. Remember, God came and he said to Cain, Abel's blood cries out from the earth. Just like Abel's blood cries out for God's vengeance upon evil, so the blood of the martyrs cries out for the reign of God's justice. So we come to the fifth seal. It's opened, and here we see all those who are persecuted down through ages saying, look, you've had the white horse period of apostolic purity from 31 AD to 100 AD. You've had the red horse period with the martyrs for the faith of God. They were slain, but hang on to God's word from 100 to 313 AD. You have the black horse period of compromise from 313 AD during the days of Constantine to 538 AD. You have the Dark Ages of 1260 years from 538 to 1798. And God's judgment hour is about ready to strike. Revelation 14 verse 7 says, "The hour of God's judgment is come, and crying out down through the ages are those faithful men and women. Symbolically, their blood cries out as they rest in their tombs. It says, Lord, judge quickly. Lord, put an end to evil. Lord, put an end to wickedness." It is not that they literally cry out. It's this symbolic blood that is crying out for God's justice. It's this cry of all the persecuted saints in their lives and ages past. It's this cry that Jesus will come. It's their cry that they'll be resurrected from their graves. It's the cry that one day righteousness will reign forever and ever.
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13: The fifth seal ends and the sixth seal opens. They're in those cosmic disturbances. John says, I looked. And when he opens the sixth seal, there was a great earthquake, and the sun became black as sackcloth of hair, and the moon became blood. Here's something very fascinating. At the opening of the judgment, just before God's final judgment in heaven, just before heaven court sits in heaven, just before the destinies of all humanity is settled in heaven, God indeed says that the heavenly signs reveal that he indeed is coming soon. The sky is receded as a scroll, as it would be rolled up. Every mountain and island would be moved out of their places. God powerfully is speaking to his people.
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Will the real Jesus please stand up? There are many ideas about Jesus as there are colors in the rainbow. Will the real Jesus please stand up? But when he does, mark it down. When he does stand up, trouble will come. When you truly understand who Jesus is and his teachings, you will face some problem, because in the Christian life, there are difficulties. As Pastor Poncho will explain on today's program of On the Level, as we draw lessons today in the Gospel of John, we'll be looking further today in chapter 6 and learn why the Christian life is not always easy, coming up next.

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1: Well, chapter 6, Jesus himself has declared, as he gave, let me give you the whole enchilada. Jesus performed a miracle. He fed 5,000 people. As he fed 5,000 people, he went across the other side of the Lake of Tiberias, or the Sea of Galilee. The following day, the masses, the people, begin to look for Jesus, and they realize he was on the other side. They didn't know how he got there. We know, because he walked on water. We know that. And he got into the boat, and then they ended up in the other side. So as they found Jesus, they asked Jesus, "We've been looking for you." And they said that in verse 25. Says, "Rabbi, when did you come over here?" And Jesus answered, "Most assuredly, I say to you, you're seeking me not because you saw the miracles or the signs, but because you ate of the loaves and were filled." And Jesus says, "Do not labor or do not work for the food which perishes, but for the food which endures to what? Everlasting life, which the Son of Man will give you, because God the Father has set his seal on him." Then they said to him, "What shall we do that we may work the works of God?" Jesus answered and said to them, "This is the work of God, simply that you believe in him whom he sent." And some of you did this evening. Some of you that raised your hands, there was nothing required of you. You didn't have to get your act together. You didn't have to, you know, go to an oral hygiene examination. You didn't have to comb your hair, and you don't have to stop drinking. You didn't have to do all that madness. God will do that later on in his own time. But you just believed in your heart, and you took that leap of faith. You'll see in a moment. And the reason I did that deliberately, most of the time I'm inspired to do it, but tonight I did it deliberately, because I want you to see with your own eyes the power of God. The people that raised their hand, it wasn't because, you know, it was our singing. It did help. It wasn't because of the word, and though it was, but it was because God touched them. No one can come to the Father. You'll see that three times. Jesus said, "No one can come to me unless my Father has already drawn to me." So you see, God sees your heart. And when your heart is ready and is open to receive divine enlightenment, God sees your heart. You see, the operation and the work in the office of the Holy Spirit, you see, let me show you by showing you my Bible. The Bible says there are three prepositions of the Holy Spirit. Before we came to Jesus, the Holy Spirit was alongside. It's called para, P-A-R-A, like a paramedic, a paralegal, and so a paratrooper, a parachurch, a parasite, a paraflyers. Now, that last one's not good. So that means the Holy Spirit was alongside of us. And as long as it was alongside of us, the Holy Spirit will convict us that we don't have our act together, that we're missing God in our life, that the consciousness of God is not in our heart. And when the consciousness of God does not govern us, the Bible declares that we are spiritually dead. But the moment you realize that you need something, God sees your heart, that you really want something, and God will touch you. And you will just accept the Lord because you've been touched. And when you say, "Jesus, come into my life," and then the Bible comes in, E-N. That is the Greek preposition, in. That means inside. So it went from para to in. Now you have one more, and that is the epi, E-P-I. And that is the Greek preposition for upon. That's when the Holy Spirit saturates us and it drenches us. And all we're talking is the Bible. Everything we do is the Word of God. Everything we do, because the Holy Spirit is. I know it looks goofy. I know it does. I know it does. But I'm just trying to tell you, man. You see, the Word of God has to saturate you. The problem with these people here is that Jesus said, "You think that you can find eternal life in the scriptures, but the very scriptures speak of me and you can't find me." What does that mean? It meant that they had an outward religiosity, but they did not know the Word of God. The Word of God is very important. That's where we gather here together. Someone prayed. You said, we're not gathering here just to get gathered together. We are here to learn from you. We are here so that we can be like you. We are here because we need you. We are here because we want to worship you. We're here because we're disciples. And as disciples, we ought to go into the world and make disciples of all nations, baptize in the name of the Father, the Son, and the Holy Spirit. And you see, when you do that, and I do that, we find a reason for living. We're not just standing still. There is action. There's inertia. There's movement. There's action. And every day is not the same. If you live in a rut, you do the same thing all day, every single day. Something is wrong. You say, but Pancho, I go to work every day. I know that. We're not talking about our obligational. We're talking about our time that we have with our social time, our recreational time, our time that we have for ourselves. What do we do with that time? That's important. You see, you can get yourself in a rut. You do the same thing. You don't get involved in anything. You're just doing your own thing. You're a Christian, but you say, but there's no life. There's no action. There's no pizzazz. There's nothing. Of course there's nothing, because you have no desire. And God will not make you do something you don't want to do, because we are children of God, but we also have the freedom of choice. We have our own will. Even Jesus had to submit to the will of the Father. And the humanity of Jesus was expressed in the Garden of Gethsemane. Three times, the Bible says three times, that Jesus was almost had sorrowful unto death. The Bible says that he was so stressed out that he began to sweat blood. It was sweat mingled with tiny little vessels that were burst. Now we know it's a medical terminology. I forgot what it was. I forgot. It was right here in the tip of my head, in the tip of my tongue, on the tip of my head, and both. But when you get so stressed out that your veins inside in your forehead begin to pop open and mingle with sweat, and it looked like Luke says, as the doctor, Luke, he says that he was sweating blood. He was so stressed out that he asked the Father, if it's possible, take this cup away from me. Three times, and three times. He says, nevertheless, not my will, but your will be done. If Jesus had to submit to the will of the Father, how much more us? And you see, the only way we can be in the will of God, if we're in tune with the things of God. And so this people, you can see, is an example for us. These people were just questioning God. They were not asking Jesus the right questions. They just wanted to eat for free. And so now there is a parallel here, because in the Old Testament, for 40 years, the children of Israel ate manna, the bread from heaven, and it sustained them, but they died in the wilderness. The manna only sustained them for physical life. And so they wanted Jesus to perform another miracle. Yeah, we know you fed 5,000. That's a trip. But, you know, can you do something sensational? Like what? Well, you know, like, well, our fathers gave us manna. Can you top that? And Jesus said, the fathers ate the manna, but then they died in the wilderness. Well, that's true. He says, but I have bread, the true bread that comes from heaven, that one may eat of it and not die. Now stop there for a moment. When a non-believer hears that and they read that portion of Scripture, a non-believer, it's unbelievable. In fact, it's cruel. It's preposterous. It's the arrogance and lunacy of Jesus Christ. You know that everybody's going to die. So why would Jesus say, you know, you eat my bread and the bread from heaven? And he's going to say in a moment, he who eats my flesh and drinks my blood will have everlasting life. To the Jew, according to the Levitical law, God forbid to eat blood. So what are you talking about? You're nuts. But you see, Jesus was speaking in the spiritual realm. You have to divide that. In the spiritual realm, the Bible says that we fight not against flesh and blood, but against darkness and principalities. We don't see them. It's a different dimension. So Jesus, as he spoke to Nicodemus, you must be born again. And Nicodemus says, how can an old man go back to his mother's womb? He says, Nicodemus, I'm trying to tell you spiritual things, man. To the lady at the well, he says, if you drink of this water, you will never drink again, and you don't have to come and draw water from here. And she goes, well, give me this water so I don't have to come back every day. And you see, he was speaking spiritual things. He's speaking spiritual things to these people. Let me take you in a tour of John until chapter 6. What life is Jesus teaching and preaching about? Listen, okay, you want to jot them down? And at the end, you'll let me know. What life is he speaking about? John 3:15. Whoever believes in him should not perish but have everlasting life. John 3:36. He who believes in the Son has everlasting life. He who does not believe the Son shall not see life, but the wrath of God abides in him. John 4:14. Whoever drinks of the water that I shall give him will never thirst, but the water that I shall give him will become in him a fountain of water springing up into everlasting life. John 4:36. He who reaps receives wages and gathers fruit for eternal life, that both he who sows and he who reaps may rejoice together. John 5:21. For as the Father raises the dead and gives life to them, even so the Son gives life to whom he will. John 5:24. Most assuredly I say to you, he who hears my word and believes in him who sent me has everlasting life and shall not come into judgment, but has passed from death into life. John 5:26. For as the Father has life in himself, so he has granted the Son to have life in himself. John 5:29. He speaks of two resurrections. Those who have done good to the resurrection of life, and to those who have done evil to the resurrection of condemnation. John 5:39, 40. You search the scriptures, for in them you think you have eternal life, and these are they which testify of me. But you are not willing to come to me that you may have life. John 6:27. Do not labor for the food which perishes, but for the food which endures to everlasting life. John 33. For the bread of God is he who comes down from heaven and gives life to the world. John 6:35. I am the bread of life. He who comes to me shall never hunger, and he who believes in me shall never thirst. John 6:40. And this is the will of him who sent me, that everyone who sees the Son of Man and believes in him may have everlasting life, and I will raise him up on the last day. Now, let me ask you, what life is he speaking about? Which kind of life? Eternal life. Jesus is not speaking about any other life. He's speaking about everlasting life. He's not speaking about this life. So when he says to you that you will have eternal life, he says you will never die. Because when you look at the Bible, there are two deaths in the Bible. One is a physical death, and that is the absence of the consciousness of man. When the brain goes dead and it's organic failure, you expire. That is a separation, a corporal separation of the spirit and of the body. It's called physical death. The soul goes into eternity. The unbelievers, the Bible says in Revelation chapter 20, there's the great white throne judgment. The Bible says that the living and the dead will be judged by God. And those that were not mentioned and they're not written in the book of life. By the way, those of you that accepted the Lord this evening, the moment you accepted the Lord, without you giving your name to the Lord, your name was written in the book of life. Today. So, the Bible says, and I'll give you the reference because, you know, some of you are looking at me with a little bit of a little weirdness. Let me read it for you. John says in the book of Revelation, then I saw the great white throne and him who sat on it, from whose face the earth and the heaven fled away, and there was found no place for them. And I saw the dead, small and great, standing before God, and books were open, and another book was open, which is the book of life. And the dead were judged according to their works by the things which were written in those books. The sea gave up the dead who were in it, and death and Hades deliver up the dead who were in them, and they were judged, each according to his works. Then death and Hades were cast into the lake of fire. This is the second death. And anyone not found written in the book of life was cast into the lake of fire. Read it from Revelation 21. He says in verse 7, he who overcomes shall inherit all things, and I will be his God, and he shall be my son. But the cowardly, the unbelieving, the abominable, the murderers, the sexually immoral, sorcerers or druggies, idolaters, and all the liars shall have their part in the lake which burns with fire and brimstone, which is the second death. So we see there's two kinds of deaths. So when Jesus said, he who eats of this bread shall never die, what death is he speaking about? The physical death or the spiritual death? Which one? Spiritual death. Absolutely. And so there's a misunderstanding by these people. The misunderstanding is not deliberate, you see. The misunderstanding, as you see in a moment, is that it's designed because if they don't believe in their hearts, they cannot see. If they don't believe that they have no need for God, they cannot hear. When Jesus will end a message by saying, let him who have ears, let him hear. And there were those that were hearing and listening, but they couldn't catch it. He says that he had to fulfill the promise or the prophecy of Isaiah, that the Son of God will speak in parables. Why would he speak in parables? The Bible says, so that by understanding, people would not understand. What does that mean? It means that God will speak darkly, and only those that were needing God, and only those that were sensitive to God, will hear the parable, and they'll understand it. And others couldn't, and they didn't care. You see, when we get to chapter 12, you'll see there are those that cannot believe because they won't believe. You see, the Bible says there many are going to be lost. Narrow is the way that leads to Christ. And why? Why? They just don't believe. He says in verse 45, he quotes Isaiah, it is written in the prophets, and they shall all be taught by God. Therefore, listen to what he says. Everyone who has heard and learned from the Father comes to me. Jesus was saying, if you've been reading, if you've been learning, and you've been studying the Old Testament, the Hebrew scriptures speak about me. If you have known the scriptures, and if you have known the teachings of Moses, if you believe the prophetic utterances of Isaiah and Ezekiel and all these other prophets, they all spoke of me. That's what he says in Luke 24 to the two disciples on the road to Emmaus. He said they opened up their understanding, and he spoke from the Old Testament, from the prophets, and from the book of Psalm, speaking about himself. And so he says, if you were in the Word, if you were committed to the things of God, you would know who I am, because I come to give you life. I am the Messiah, but you don't even know what channel I'm on because you've never been in the channel at all, basically. Verse 46, not that anyone has seen the Father except he who is from God. He has seen the Father. Verse 47, most assuredly, I say truly, truly. When he says truly, truly, or most assuredly, it basically means, check this out. Pay attention. You can take this to the bank. It's truth. Most assuredly, I say to you, he who believes in me has everlasting life. I am the bread of life. Your fathers ate the manna in the wilderness and are dead. This is the bread which comes down from heaven, that one may eat of it and not die. Does that make sense to you now? He's not speaking about a physical death. He's speaking about the spiritual death. So he says, I am the living bread which came down from heaven. Check this out. Pay attention. You can take this to the bank. It's truth. Most assuredly.

0: world. How did Jesus give his flesh, his body? How did he give his body? Sacrificially. Where? On the cross. You see, that's what he's speaking about. Notice what he says now. The Jews therefore quarrel. They go from verse 41, they're complaining. Now they're quarreling. And they went from murmuring, verse 43, to quarreling among themselves, saying, how can this man give us his flesh to eat? Jesus said to them, truly, truly, I say to you, unless you eat of the flesh of the Son of Man and drink his blood, you have no life in you. Whoever eats my flesh and drinks my blood has eternal life, and I will raise him up on the last day. Again, what you see here is that he's speaking in the spiritual realm. Jesus does not want us to become cannibals. And that's what the Roman government thought. Because when they were saying, we're going to have communion, we're going to eat of the Lord's body. Don't we say that today? We're going to have communion. We're going to eat of the Lord's body. And tonight, we're going to partake of the cup of communion of his blood. A non-believer would say, what? You're going to eat? Man, you're cannibals. And that's what the Roman government thought. They thought that the Christian was a like Davidian branch of the time. Thought they were weird. Why they were weird? Because the expression and the way the Christian lived, it was a different society. It was the only society where they had men and women, Jews and Greeks, barbarian, Scythian. They were all circumcised and uncircumcised, and they were all mingling together. That has never happened in world history, where you have people of different walks of life. That's what made Christianity a very explosive social element that exploded in the first century. They couldn't figure it out. We see the news. We need Jesus in our communities. We don't need more money. We don't need more federal money. We need Jesus Christ in our communities. We need the homeboys not to put their arms down and say, I'm a Christian. We don't have to steal no more. We don't have to defend a territory that doesn't belong to us. We're still paying taxes on it. Doesn't belong to us. There's businesses that we don't even own, and we're fighting for those businesses, and we're killing each other. For what? Can you imagine a sensational overthrown of evil in all of Los Angeles because Christians are gathering together and praying for the city? Can you imagine? We don't need money to share the gospel of Jesus Christ. We don't need money. And God is going to do something sensational in Los Angeles. I don't know by who and with who, but I believe that God is ready to do a wonderful work. The works around us, the infrastructure in our society, the social infrastructure, the moral climate, the global terrorism, the food, the poisons, the AIDS incontinence, all this madness is coming upon the world, and the world is getting stressed out, man. And there are people ready to say, something got to give, man. Something has to change, and it is the Lord Jesus Christ. And you have the ability, you have the power to share that word. Just a simple word, Jesus loves you, and share Christ. You know what? There's still some people, man, who are very shameful of the gospel of Jesus Christ. Why? He has power to save, power to change.
1: Yep, the teaching of Jesus is hard. The Christian life can be difficult, especially when it's hard to turn the other cheek and walk away from confrontation. We struggle with it daily. The 12 disciples face the same situations, and yet the Apostle Peter gives the greatest perspective we could have. Where can we go? You have the words of eternal life. Being reminded that we are in the book of heaven, that's what matters the most. As we've been learning on today's program of On the Level, as Pastor Poncho has been teaching us in the Gospel of John chapter 6. Still much more to learn, which we'll do so on our next program of On the Level. I hope you can join us then. 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
4: Foundations of Freedom, a look at America's founding principles and the leaders who shaped our nation.
5: When Abraham Lincoln was elected president in 1860, America stood on the edge of collapse. Over the next 4 years, the Civil War claimed more than 700,000 lives and tested whether our republic could endure. As the war drew to a close, Lincoln looked beyond victory. He looked toward healing. In his second inaugural address, he challenged the nation, "Let us strive on to bind up the nation's wounds, to achieve and cherish a just and lasting peace." Lincoln understood that preserving the greatest experiment in self-government required more than winning a war. It required the character to restore what had been broken. More than 160 years later, America still faces division. The question is not whether we'll disagree. The question is whether we still have the wisdom and the character to heal together.
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9: Pretty much everyone deep down inside wants to be happy. It's even in our Declaration of Independence where we speak of life, liberty, and the pursuit of happiness. So here's the question, are we happy? Well, maybe we should start by trying to define happiness. What exactly is happiness? Over the years, many have opined on the topic. Charles M. Schulz, the creator of Peanuts, summed it up this way. Happiness is a warm puppy. Okay, that's one definition. Albert Schweitzer said, happiness is nothing more than good health and a bad memory. Dave Chappelle, the comedian, said, the higher up I go, for some reason, the less happy I am. Does that describe you? There's certain things you thought, if I had this thing, if I had this experience, and all those things happen for you, and you're not happy, and you're wondering why. It's been said, quote, there are two sources of unhappiness in life. One is not getting what you want, and the other is getting it. So it really comes down to this. Happiness does not come from what you have. It comes from who you know. And the Bible emphatically says, happy are the people whose God is the Lord.
8: You were created to know God. 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Already know God? Invite others to learn more about what it means to follow Jesus. Answers to questions about the Christian faith, online courses for Christian growth, and video messages from Pastor Greg Laurie can be found at harvest.org.
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0: Father, Father, I commit my spirit, which makes sense to me in the whole context of the gospel, whereas being abandoned doesn't. And I listened to your lecture as well. So I mostly wanted your thoughts on that. Is my version, is my Eastern version of the Bible okay? Do I should get a different one?
1: Well, the thing is that Lamza treats the Bible as if it was originally written in Aramaic. And so he makes a translation from Aramaic into English directly. I believe that the Aramaic Bible, which is also the ancient Syriac Bible, was translated from the Greek like all other New Testaments have been. The New Testament was written in Greek, and the Aramaic was translated from Greek into Aramaic long before Lamza's time, just like it was also translated into Latin and subsequently into many other. So I wouldn't trust the Lamza Bible over a Greek manuscript. The Greek manuscripts are going to be closer to what the authors wrote, I think. Lamza's, you know, the Aramaic is interesting. I read more than one version of the Bible, but just for interest. But I think that the Why Have You Forsaken Me is supported more in the Greek texts, and that's where I'd be more inclined to trust it. It's also, of course, what it says in Psalm 22:1, which Jesus was quoting. So, yeah, I wouldn't follow Lamza on that.
0: Gotcha. Appreciate you. Thanks much.
1: Bye. Okay, thank you, brother. God bless. You've been listening to The Narrow Path. Our website is thenarrowpath.com. Thanks for joining us. Let's talk again tomorrow.
2: Foundations of Freedom, a look at America's founding principles and the leaders who shaped our nation.
3: When Abraham Lincoln was elected president in 1860, America stood on the edge of collapse. Over the next 4 years, the Civil War claimed more than 700,000 lives and tested whether our republic could endure. As the war drew to a close, Lincoln looked beyond victory. He looked toward healing. In his second inaugural address, he challenged the nation, "Let us strive on to bind up the nation's wounds, to achieve and cherish a just and lasting peace." Lincoln understood that preserving the greatest experiment in self-government required more than winning a war. It required the character to restore what had been broken. More than 160 years later, America still faces division. The question is not whether we'll disagree. The question is whether we still have the wisdom and the character to heal together.
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0: Seeking God like never before, that's our only hope. So you negative Nellies who say this verse doesn't work, I want to challenge you. I want to challenge you to get off your high horse and get back to seeking the heart of God. Absolutely, this verse applies. And by the way, humility, prayer, seek, repent, these are not separate things. This is all one package. This is how you change America. Men, humble yourself in your home. Get back and repent if necessary. Lead your family to the cross. Put on worship.
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2: 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In 1775, founding father Patrick Henry said, Is life so dear or peace so sweet as to be purchased at the price of chains and slavery? Forbid it, Almighty God. I know not what course others may take, but as for me, give me liberty or give me death. Are you weary of apathy and complacency? Is the flame once roaring now a dim whisper? Take your faith into action today. Be transformed through the power of the Holy Spirit and God's living, breathed out word in this powerful war cry from Pastor Shane to get off the sidelines of faith. Charge the front lines of battle here on Regaining Lost Ground.
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0: Well, our only hope is to get back on our face before God Almighty and cry out for revival. That's it. There's no other hope. There's no other hope. The sign out front isn't just so it looks good. If my people, that's the remedy. That's the remedy. If my people humble themselves and pray and seek my face. How many of you have ever read Newsweek magazine? Well, let's look at what they said in 1982. Historians are discovering that the Bible, even more than the Constitution, is our founding document. Not me, Newsweek. I don't think they'd say that today, but they got approved in 82. By the way, now the media is owned by mainly six major companies. You know that? And what you're reading on the media, that's why people are fed all this garbage, all these bullet points. They control how we think. If a proposed article for the Constitution that we live by was not supported by or rooted in the Bible, it was not even considered. It was not even considered. In their early writings, many of the founding fathers quoted or referenced the Bible nearly four times more than any other source. Incredible, is it not? Back then, first introduced in 1766, you've heard me talk about this, William Blackstone's Commentaries on the Laws of England served as our legal reference, and it quoted scriptures. It quoted scriptures in our legal system. Now it's unconstitutional for students to see the Ten Commandments, since they might read them, meditate upon them, respect and obey them. I can't believe I don't remember the court case, but it's in my book, reference, footnote. Hundreds of footnotes. So, you know, do you laugh or cry? They can't see the Ten Commandments. They might follow them. Oh my goodness. The Chief Justice of the Supreme Court, unto him who is the author and giver of all good, I render sincere and humble thanks for his manifold and unmerited blessing, and especially for our redemption and salvation by his beloved Son. Now, this is back when I wrote the book, 1995, a district judge in Texas decreed that any student saying the name of Jesus during school graduation ceremonies would be jailed. I reference a court case. Now, granted, many of you know there's been some forward momentum on Bibles back in school. praise God, and you know, things have loosened up a little bit, but I'm not too excited because there are so many other things coming against us. Noah Webster, anybody have heard of him? Anybody ever use a Webster dictionary? Well, did you know that there used to be Bible verses in it? I've got the big version. It's got all the Bible verses. But now, we got to take those bad scriptures out. Those darn Christians. In my view, the Christian religion is the most important and one of the first things in which all children under a free government ought to be instructed. But now, today, many students are criticized when they read the Bible in public. And in order to be politically correct, Noah Webster's scripture references have been withdrawn from all new editions. Does that make you sad? That makes me angry. The first and primary duty of government is to protect innocent human life. Nobody has the freedom to choose to do what is morally wrong. Did you know abortion would not even enter the mind of the founding era? They didn't have to have laws about that, obviously. But if all the names of the babies were of aborted babies were placed on a monument, much like that of the Vietnam Memorial Wall, that monument could span over 35 miles long. And that was 20 years ago. Guys, we've got the blood of innocent children on our hands. We say nothing about controversial topics. We can love people and still speak the truth in love. The reason that the rainbow flag is all over churches and nobody says anything is because we don't want to upset. And I get it. We have to be tactful, understand, but you can't say, that's not right. You will not shut me up. God will shut me up when he's ready, but you will not shut me up. We will speak the truth in love. And we will tell you that's not... Can you... If more people would say that? Because God honors when the truth is being spoken. God backs those truth speakers. He opened his doors no man can shut. I mean, think about that. I don't even know how much of this I should go into with you guys. No. You don't have to clean up the mess. But well, Morgan will remember. I mean, when we first started, people were like, man, dude, I don't know. People, this is, man, dude, you're too. Calm down. Don't offend. Just preach. Was Joel Osteen back then too? Like, just be like that guy. And here I am, digging ditches, construction, and then God explodes the ministry all over. Radio stations, 100,000 listeners a week, hearing what you're, what, because he honors Alabama, right? You guys listen to Alabama. Okay, I mean, every Arizona people, why is that? Why, not some guy who doesn't have an education and messes up sometimes and lets my flesh come out in my sermons, I got it, but he says, that man honors my truth and I will get that message out. I will get that message out. God does it. You just have to stand. Having done all, stand. When the criticism comes, just stand. Just stand. When the people want the worst to happen to you, so you shut your mouth, you just stand. When the critics come, you stand. You learn from it. You grow from it. But you speak the truth. Actually telling people that their lifestyle is wrong means you love them. I want to help you. I want to help you. This is wrong. It's a coward that says nothing. It's a coward that says nothing. Now, you need to use wisdom, correct? There's times at Thanksgiving dinner where I'll keep my mouth shut. We got some liberal... Are they nieces? My nieces? Well, I shouldn't say that. They might watch. We've got liberal family members too, and I know what to say, what not to say. They know where I stand. They know where you stand. But at other times, you can say, that's not right. That's not good. Push back. Because you're speaking the truth in love, and there's power in words. Do you realize how powerful words are? You read the word that's powerful, living, sharper than a double-edged sword. It pierces the soul. It discerns the heart. God honors those who speak the truth in love. Just because somebody, well, I'm going to get in there. Let's put up another quote. I love this. I love this law. I wish we could do it again. The old deluder, it was called the old deluder Satan Act in 1647. It established the first biblically based public school in America. Now we'll get to this one. Guys, do you understand Harvard University? Do you know how liberal Harvard is? Okay, don't tell me we haven't drifted very far. This is when Harvard started, by the Reverend John Harvard, by the way. When Harvard started, was it Reverend John Harvard? I might have missed that. I'm just going off memory. Let every student be plainly instructed and earnestly pressed to consider well the main end of his life and his studies, which is to know God and Jesus Christ. Harvard, you couldn't even go to Harvard unless you recognize these rules. And that says, and lay Christ at the bottom as the only foundation of all sound knowledge and learning. This is unbelievable. Look at how far. Shouldn't that break our hearts? There should be bring back that sense of revival and awe and awakening. What would those at Harvard say today? They'd say, shut that guy up. Why do people want to change? It's called revisionism. You can look it up. They rewrite history. All the founders were evil. All the slavery. All the Native American. Right, and there were some evil things, of course. But they forget to tell you all the other stuff. They forget to tell you about David Brainerd. I've got his journals, who would minister to the Native Americans and lead them to the Lord. Hallelujah. Or the founders that fought for the freedom to people, the Navajo or the different groups to have their own area, and they petitioned for that. But then evil men came in and overruled that, and so you have to really look at the original intent of the founding fathers and of our nation. It was to build a life on God's word. Oh, here's a funny one. This one's getting thrown at me. So if anybody's thinking it, what about those guys? Those founders who said slaves are only like 1/8 of a person or one, whatever that was. I read the House Senate Committee notes and all the different. What they were doing is they were trying to give the states who agreed with slavery less power by doing that. So their motivation was to give them less political power so they could get rid of the practice. Ah, but you're not going to hear that. You don't hear the true intent behind these things. And it drove me nuts because we're being given false information from people who are God rejecting and are not God fearing. And we have to get back to fearing God. They fear God. The founders introduced approximately 1,400 official prayer proclamations prior to 1815. 1,400. How about this? 24 of the 56. You guys ready? Got your seatbelt on? I think we have the next. Put up the next slide. Oh, no. Okay, I guess. Oh, yeah. No, that's a good one, too. Let's go to that one. You are not progressing if you are digressing from the truth. So all these people say, we're progressing. I'm a progressive. No, you're not. You're a digressive. You're leaving the truth. You're never progressing when you're leaving the truth. Now, one of my favorite statistics, 24 of the 56 signers of the Declaration of Independence received what today would be considered a seminary education. Half the signers of the Declaration of Independence. They wanted God's word so entrenched in society. Remember, that's what started. 1620, the pilgrims come over on the Mayflower, Cape Cod Bay, to what? To start to the glory of God and to the advancement of the Christian faith. And that from that began this incredible, what they called experiment. The Supreme Court in the early 1800s ruled that public schools should teach the Bible. Noah Webster went on to say that education is useless without the Bible. So you may wonder, where am I going with all of this? Glad you asked. Think of what this will mean to our children and grandchildren. If the foundations are destroyed, what can the righteous do? And I wish I had like a checklist. Do this and do this, do this, do this. The Titanic is sunk. It's been hit. All I know is to trust God and to seek Him like never before. But I do know in the darkest hour there is often the greatest hope. And the foundations must be maintained, the foundation of moral integrity and God's word and fearing God and fearing God. This is a spiritual battle for the very soul of our nation, and it's our choice whether we stand or fall. Again, I'm not being overly patriotic and what they call Christian nationalism, which is just a way they love to twist terms. You're a homophobe. No, I just speak the truth in love. You're an Islamophobe. No, it just you got a lot of terrorists killing people. I'm not. That's just truth. You're a Christian white supremacist nationalist. No, I just want to get back to God. That's all. I love God. I love our country. You can call me what you want. You're the liar. You're the deceiver, not me. Again, not you guys, the live stream audience. I'm being truthful. I don't think there's anybody really here this morning that would disagree with most of this. And I'm going to do this to you again. I know I'm a repetitive person, but I can't find new hope and new truth. There is hope, though. There is hope. And I'm going to explain this. I'm going to explain this. Praise God. This is the only thing that keeps me going. 2 Chronicles 7:14 calls out from the past with resounding clarity to America today. Now, let me break down a straw man argument really quick. A straw man argument is something somebody puts together that really holds no weight. They say this does not apply to America, Shane. And to some degree, they're true. They're right. Yeah. You can't say, oh, this is just for America. No, it's actually for Israel. If you want to get technical, it's when Solomon was king and he prayed this incredible prayer and God told him, my people are going to wander, by the way. And when I bring pestilence, when I bring famine, when I bring drought to you, my people, when I bring these things, if my people humble themselves and pray and seek my face and turn from their wicked way, then I will heal your land, Solomon. However, the context may not support America, but the principle does. In other words, does this verse apply to us? Hello, of course. If you think it doesn't, I've got some oceanfront property in Arizona to sell you as well. What Bible are you reading? Everything is fixed through humility and prayer and seeking God and repenting. Even a nation. Benjamin Franklin probably wasn't even a Christian. The guys couldn't agree. And he said, hold on, guys. If a sparrow cannot fall to the ground without his notice, is it probable that an empire can rise without his aid? We need to get back to humbling ourselves and seeking God like never before. That's our only hope. So you negative Nellies who say this verse doesn't work, I want to challenge you to get off your high horse and get back to seeking the heart of God. Absolutely, this verse applies. And by the way, humility, prayer, seek, repent, these are not separate things. This is all one package. This is how you change America. Men, humble yourself in your home. Get back and repent if necessary. Lead your family to the cross. Put on worship instead of the MMA at the White House. I'll watch a little in private. I don't know. Just trying to bring some humor in here. Because I know I'm going to get blasted for that one. Humility, prayer, seek, repent. How are you guys doing on that area? I want to read just, I've got this in my book, just, but I'm going to read just a portion of this from a former Chief Justice of the great state of Alabama. Guys, good timing today to be here. I'm glad they're not here with us, talking about those who gave their lives for our nation. I'm glad they're not here with us to see the mess we're in, how we've given up our righteousness for a life of indulgent sin. For when abortion isn't murder and sodomy is deemed a right, then evil is now called good and darkness is now called light. But with man as his own master, we fail to count the cost. Our precious freedoms vanish and our liberty is lost. Children are told they can't pray in school and they teach them evolution. When will they see that the fear of God is the only true solution? Our schools have become battlegrounds while all across the land, Christians shrug their shoulders, afraid to take a stand. And from the grave, their voices cry, the victory's already been won. Just glorify the Father as did his only Son. And when your work on earth is done, and you've traveled where we've trod, you'll leave the land we left to you, one nation under God. Guys, we have a responsibility. I don't care if you hate America. I don't care. You have a responsibility to seek God and pray and fast and ask God to revive us. I don't want it to be said of us like in Judges, and there arose another generation after them who did not know the Lord. You know, too, why I think I get so passionate is other than Scotland, we were, of all nations in the world, we were the land of revival, of revivals. I have a whole list from during the Revolutionary War, the First Great Awakening, Second Great Awakening, all the different times where God revived us. And that is our only hope, and it still can be that today. We don't have to live in the past, do we? Somebody's got a dream. Somebody's got a dream for, oh God, revive us. Somebody's got to pray. Somebody's got to contend. Somebody's got to fuel the flames of passion. Somebody's got to intercede. Somebody's got to cry out and ask the question, where are the weepers? Where are the men and women? We're going to find themselves on their face before Almighty God and praying down heaven and not letting go until God answers. Where are they, church? Who's going to answer the call?

0: Hello, this is Pastor Shane Eidelman. I want to tell you about a new booklet I just released titled The Dark Night of the Soul. This book came from a very challenging season in my own personal life. Dark seasons reveal what we actually believe, not just what we say we believe. The phrase, the dark night of the soul, captures a moment we all dread. It's the moment when the floor drops out from underneath us and we realize that we are not in control and we come face to face with something we cannot fix. Time and time again, God demonstrates that what appears to be the end of something is actually only the beginning. So again, I want to encourage you to take time today and download my new booklet, The Dark Night of the Soul, for free right now at westsidechristianfellowship.org. 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
1: 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I

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5: This is Carol Platt-Liebel for TownHall.com. In Trump v. Slaughter, the Supreme Court has issued one of the most important administrative law decisions in years. It overrules a famous precedent called Humphrey's Executor, which had protected some independent agency commissioners from being fired by the president. President Trump removed two members of the Federal Trade Commission over policy disagreements, but federal law says commissioners can be fired only for inefficiency, neglect of duty, or misconduct. So the fired commissioners sued. The Supreme Court held that the statutory limits on presidential removal violate the Constitution's separation of powers. And the court was right. If public officials exercise executive power but answer to no elected president on matters of policy, they're no longer accountable to the voters. That creates an unelected governing class, an oligarchy, really, that's protected by law. And that's fundamentally un-American.
6: To learn more about Jesus, you go to the Gospels, right? Matthew, Mark, Luke, and John. But did you know Christ is referenced in just about every book of the Bible? 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
14: 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More later. Right now, though, Dr. Michael Youssef's challenging series, Jesus Has an App for You.
15: When Steve Jobs, the founder of Apple Computer, died, the headlines basically heralded him as a world changer. The man who changed the world is dead. And every one of us who use computers, and use Apple computers particularly, are very grateful to all these wonderful things that he come up with. And we're grateful for that. But here is the undisputable biblical truth. Changing the way we live for the better is wonderful and is great, but it's hardly worth changing. Changing the destiny of men and women, boys and girls, from hell to heaven, that's world changing. And when Jesus looked at his disciples and he said to them, you are the salt of the earth, you are the light of the world, he was saying, then I'm going to give you an opportunity to be true world changers. I'm going to give you an opportunity to give up your small ambitions and become world changers. I'm going to give you the opportunity to transform the destinies, the eternal destinies of men and women, boys and girls, from hell to heaven. I'm going to give you the opportunity to change the eternal destiny of many. I'm going to give you the opportunity to give many people, millions of people, true peace of mind, true security, what's really secure, to give them joy unspeakable and fulfillment in life, to give them confidence in their new identity in Christ, to give them contentment in life. In fact, when Jesus said those words to the disciples, you are the salt of the earth and the light of the world, he did not make that statement in a vacuum. He did not make that statement just out of the blue. He said this only after a whole series of what we call the Beatitudes. Blessed are you, blessed are you, blessed are you. Turn with me, please, to Matthew chapter 5. This chapter is known as the Sermon on the Mount. It is known as the greatest sermon that's ever preached, known as the Beatitudes, where Jesus said, blessed are you, blessed are you, blessed are you. So who are the salt of the earth? All the church-going folks? No. All the professing Christians? No. All those who claim to be followers of Jesus? No. The salt of the earth are those who are poor in spirit, those who hunger for righteousness, those who are pure in heart, those who are peacemakers, those who gladly suffer for Christ's sake and for his name's sake, those who rejoice when they are insulted because of their faith in Jesus Christ. That's who the salt of the earth are. Why did Jesus choose salt? Back then, salt was so highly valued. It would be like a precious stone today. Today, salt and light are just commodities that we take for granted. But back then, salt was so valuable that Roman soldiers preferred to receive their wages in salt. They would protest, they would revolt against Rome if they were not given enough of the salt ration. And that's why where we get in the English word, the word salary, which you get, you know, the income you get, the salary, it comes from the word salt money. In the Jewish culture, salt was equally valued. Let me give you just some of the importance of salt in the Old Testament and in the times of Jesus. Just few. First, it was used for healing and cleansing. 2 Kings chapter 2, verse 20. Second, salt was used as a symbol of binding a contract. When you make a contract, you take salt and you dip bread in it and you eat it. Even when people reconcile, they still do that in the Far East today. When they have reconciliation, they bring a plate of salt and they take bread and they dip it in it and they eat it. So we ate salt together. It means we've reconciled with each other. And that's a sign of a covenant. In fact, you find that in Leviticus chapter 2, verse 13. It was used to whiten the clothes. It was used to stop bleeding. It was used as a stain remover. It was used to melt ice. It was used to season food. It was used to preserve and keep food from rotting. It was used as antiseptic. It was used to stimulate appetite, as in Job 6:6. And this is just a partial list of how important salt was to the Old Testament, to the hearers of Jesus of that first century. Just like a computer app, there are certain things you have to do, there are certain steps you have to follow to download an app. And when Jesus began this app, he began by giving them the steps of being salt. How to get there? He gave them the credential of becoming world changers. You don't just automatically turn into salt, you become a salt. Something else I don't want you to miss here before I really get to the message. Jesus is assuming that the person who is salt is living those beatitudes. Poor in spirit, hunger and thirst for righteousness. All these things, that's assumed that you follow these, you become salt. The second thing Jesus is saying, that you don't need a whole lot of salt because you don't need a whole lot of salt to keep food from rotting. And you've heard the saying, a little bit of salt goes a long way. That is true here. This is understood here. And the Lord was saying, it does not take a stadium packed with fans to become a world changer. It does not take majority vote to become a world changer. It does not take a clever marketing for Jesus to become a world changer. It does not take clergy with funny robes to become world changers. It does not take a powerful politician to be a world changer. It does not take a computer geek or a computer genius, whichever way they want to call them, to be a world changer. What it takes for the changing of the world is for men and women, who boys and girls, who are sold out to Jesus Christ. That is the truth here. In fact, modern critics of the Bible, some clever people, you know the people I'm talking about? They know better than Jesus. Oh, we have a lot of those. They know a lot better than Jesus, the creator of the world. And they said, oh, Jesus is wrong. Salt never loses its saltness. And in many ways, they're right. But they never even understood what Jesus is saying in context here. Does the salt always stay salt? Sure. Yes. It cannot be anything else. Yes. But how can a salt lose its saltness? How? Very simply, by getting it mixed up with lookalike substance. You mixed up and it loses its effectiveness. That's the only way salt loses its saltness. And that's what Jesus is really saying here. That the way to lose the impurity is by getting mixed up with other things. As a matter of fact, this was a huge problem to first century folks, because unscrupulous salespeople of selling salt, they would go and find white substance that looks like salt, and because it's so expensive, because it's so valuable, they'll mix it up And that the buyers would go in and they have to taste the salt first before they buy. They can tell if it's lost its saltness by being mixed up with other contaminants. You see, that's how people will lose their saltness, getting mixed up with contaminants. That is how salt loses its effectiveness. That is how salt loses its saltiness. How can a Christian lose his or her saltiness? Listen to me very carefully, please. By placing one foot in the world and one foot with Christ. By allowing contamination of sin to dwell in us and dilute your life. By silencing the convicting voice of the Holy Spirit again and again and again until we become dull of hearing, by quenching the Holy Spirit and by grieving the Holy Spirit, by rationalizing sin in our lives and blame somebody else, and this person did this, that's why I'm where I am, by refusing to believe that Jesus can set the captives free from whatever addiction they are into. That contamination causes the salt to lose its saltness. So how do you download this app? Four different ways I want to share with you very quickly. The first way is to become an antiseptic. In giving the disciples this app, and Jesus asked them to download it, he is assuming that the world is rotting. Why would you need a salt if the world is not rotting? Because there's something seriously wrong with the world. Jesus said, you have to have salt, and you are that salt. Because of the decaying element within society that's caused by sin, that caused it to rot. And therefore, he's assuming that therefore salt is needed. And that's where the faithful believers who hunger for righteousness come in. They are going to come and serve as antiseptic. Back then, salt would keep food from rotting. Had no freezers, no refrigerators, none of these modern conveniences we all take for granted. So if they took away salt from food, it would rot overnight, literally overnight. Why is Jesus saying, and what is he saying here? He's saying those few believers who hunger for righteousness, who hunger after God, who thirst for God, those few believers who are not worried about what names people call them because of their faith in Jesus Christ, those few believers who are sold out to Jesus Christ, they will serve as an antiseptic in society and they keep it from rotting altogether. Beloved, I'm convinced of this. Only in heaven will we understand how salt, that is the righteous, those who hunger, who thirst for righteousness, are really preserving the world from becoming hell on earth. We see a little glimpse of it here and a little glimpse of it there around the world. And the reason it is not rotting altogether, it's because those salt of the earth. Second, salt creates thirst. And that's why Jesus said to the Samaritan woman, if you drink from this water, you'll thirst again. But if you drink the water I give you, talking about salvation, you will not thirst again. When we are walking in Christ's righteousness, not ours because we have none, but when we walk in Christ's righteousness, some people are going to get thirsty by the salt, which is our lives. I have a precious friend who's, I love this man so dearly, he's not a believer. I pray for him. Precious man. And I know he genuinely loves me. And I genuinely love him. On numerous occasions he has said to me, I would give anything to have what you have. I'm praying for him as well as share Christ with him. I want you to hear me right, please. This is important. It is a medical fact that without a proper percentage of salt in the body, we can be dehydrated or even death is caused. So the certain percentage of salt must be there. And that is why we are to create thirst on the part of some. But the third use of this app that Jesus gives us, that salt can be very painful when it falls on an open wound. Listen to me, that's why I am very slow. I really am. I'm extremely slow to get angry or disappointed even when I'm called every name in the book in the cyberspace world, and I'm told there's a lot of them. God bless them. Why? Because while righteousness is creating thirst on the part of some, that same righteousness stings hard when it lands on an open wound. The wound of sin and rebellion against God's design for humanity. The wound of disobedience to God's principles that He has set in place for the good of society. The wounds of anger and hate toward righteousness and love. The wounds of rejection of God's one and only plan to come to Him and trying to come to Him their way. The wounds of the offense of the gospel itself. And when salt hits that open wound of rebellion against God, stings. Sadly, there are many professing Christians who see these wounds and they look the other way. After all, everybody wants to be liked, right? That's just natural. That is why it is supernatural. Blessed are you when they insult you, but then you rejoice in the middle of that insult. That's supernatural. Remember this. Salt would sting the wound before it heals it. Folks don't want to pay the price of stinging the world so that the world might turn to Christ and be healed. The Apostle Paul said in 2 Corinthians chapter 2, verse 15 and 16, "For we are to God the aroma of Christ among those who are being saved and those who are perishing." In one, we're creating thirst, and the other one, we're creating a sting. To the one, we are the smell of death, and to the other, fragrance of life. Who is equal of the task? But there's a fourth use of this app that Jesus gives the disciples in Matthew 5, and that is seasoning and preserving. Whether the world understands this or not, doesn't matter. Whether the society accepts what I'm going to tell you or even see it, I doubt it, or not, it doesn't really matter. But godly disciples are making this world a better place to live in. They can't see it. 2 Thessalonians, the Apostle Paul talked about how in the last days when the restrainer withdraw the restrainer of sin, when the believers are taken to heaven, this earth will become hell. Today we have a media that is so hostile toward righteousness. It really is. Open your eyes. They mock the righteous. They blaspheme the righteous. They insult the righteous. But they do that out of ignorance. They really do. They don't understand that if they did not have the righteous living in the midst of this society, this world would not be livable. Colossians 4:6, Paul said, "Let your conversation be always full of grace, seasoned with salt, so that you may know how to answer everyone." We talk about the salt of the earth. We're referring to kind of good people, salt of the earth. Who are really the salt of the earth? Those who seek to be Christ-like. Those who are committed to speaking the truth in love. That's who the salt of the earth is, according to Jesus. Today, sadly, much of the earth's salt has lost its saltness. How? By being mixed up and diluted by lookalike substance. But here's the good news. Sodium chloride is a very stable chemical compound, which means it's resistant to any attack. Isn't that a good news? That when you are living and walking in righteousness, you are resistant to attack. The only thing that weakens your effectiveness is getting mixed up with the world's contaminants. When you stay pure in the righteousness of Jesus Christ, you are invincible. That's the good news. Can I get a witness? The only thing that weakens your effectiveness is when impurities contaminates your life. And when salt is contaminated, it becomes useless. No, as a matter of fact, it becomes dangerous. You can't use it as a fertilizer because it will kill the plant. The only thing that is left for it to be used is tossed out in the streets. Back then they didn't have asphalt, of course. And the way they made the roads harder from dust, they throw this bad contaminant salt on the ground. And as people walk on it, as animals walk on it, they compound it and make it hard. In the early church, some segment of the early church, and as you read in history, there were some people who required a repentant Christian. I'm not talking about a sinner coming to Christ, but somebody who was a Christian and turned away from Christ and came back to the church. That he would lie in front of the church and he would say those words, "Trample upon me, who am salt which has lost its savor." But thank God you don't have to do any of this. All you need to do is come to the throne room of God and say, "Lord Jesus, I've allowed people who required a repentant Christian." I'm not talking about a sinner coming to Christ, but

0: Forgive me, I have allowed my life to be mixed up with things that are not appropriate for a child of the living God. Please forgive me, and the Lord will be more than delighted to forgive you and restore you to being salt.
1: 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All right, before I say goodbye for this episode, I do want to quickly remind you to sign up for Dr. Youssef's daily inspirational email, My Devotional. 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
3: 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Man, he was reminded, it's 120 degrees in the shade. Well, said the Swede in noble contempt, we don't always have to stay in the shade, do we? I want that Swede on my team, don't you? I love his outlook.
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5: We start early in the morning. 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
5: 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But what happens as men is that as we get married and then we have kids and we're going through life and we got responsibilities and we got mortgages and we got all this stuff, we get very, very, very, very busy. And we are told that our careers and our work is the most important thing that we do.
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5: 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Coming up today, Pastor Greg Laurie has good insight.
6: The psalmist says in Psalm 66:18, if I regard iniquity in my heart, the Lord will not hear me. 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Stop justifying it. You know it's a sin. 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

0: 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Well, Pastor Greg, many people, if they saw George Whitefield's name written on a piece of paper, they'd probably pronounce it George Whitefield. Mm. You know, the name's just not all that familiar to them, not familiar enough to know that it's Whitefield.
1: That's right.
0: But 275 years ago, everyone in colonial America knew this man.
1: Yeah, true.
0: Tell us why that is.
1: More people knew this man, George Whitefield, than probably knew George Washington at that particular time historically. If George Washington is the father of our country, and I believe he is, then George Whitefield is the spiritual father of our country. Mm. And he came from the UK. He was a British preacher, well, effectively thrown out of the churches of the UK because they did not like the things that he said, because George Whitefield preached the gospel and said, you must be born again. And God put his hand on this young man in a significant way, and his preaching resulted in bringing the first great spiritual awakening to America before we were America. He came to our colonies in 1740. We weren't quite yet a nation, of course, but he began to preach the gospel. And when he had finished his task, 80% of the colonists had heard Whitefield preach in person. And what's also amazing about him is he could speak loudly enough to be heard by a crowd of 25,000 people. And we know that because none other than Benjamin Franklin himself heard him in person and measured it and figured out that's exactly how big the crowd was. He was a spiritual force for good that, well, let's just put it this way, I'm not sure there would have been in America without the preaching of George Whitefield to set the stage for what would become the American Revolution. Another thing about that, when you look at revolutions in other countries, they all ended in ruin. The French Revolution comes to mind, as well as many others. But the American Revolution was unique, and the reason it lasted is because it was based in a belief in God, and not just any God or God as you perceive him to be. It was based on the God of Abraham, Isaac, and Jacob. It was based on the God who gave us the Bible, based on the God who sent his son, Jesus Christ. Our spiritual foundation is strong. And much of that came as a result of the preaching of George Whitefield. So a movie has been made about his life, and I love this movie, Dave. It's called A Great Awakening. It has great production value, amazing performances, and the music is so effective and moving you. And it tells the story not only of how God called young George Whitefield, who originally wanted to be an actor and had this extraordinary voice that could project so far, but it also tells the story of the unusual friendship between George Whitefield and Benjamin Franklin. And in his way, Benjamin Franklin helped to spread the spiritual awakening that God was doing through George Whitefield. The movie is funny at times. It's moving. I think it will even bring you to tears. It did for me. And you're going to love it. This is one of the best Christian films ever made. 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
3: When Abraham Lincoln was elected president in 1860, America stood on the edge of collapse. Over the next 4 years, the Civil War claimed more than 700,000 lives and tested whether our republic could endure. As the war drew to a close, Lincoln looked beyond victory. He looked toward healing. In his second inaugural address, he challenged the nation, "Let us strive on to bind up the nation's wounds, to achieve and cherish a just and lasting peace." Lincoln understood that preserving the greatest experiment in self-government required more than winning a war. It required the character to restore what had been broken. More than 160 years later, America still faces division. The question is not whether we'll disagree. The question is whether we still have the wisdom and the character to heal together.
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5: Hi, I'm Todd Nettleton, and this is the Voice of the Martyrs Radio. Ishak is a Christian evangelist living in the Middle East. His residency permit had expired and he faced potential deportation to Eritrea. Christians there are regularly tortured and imprisoned. While his case was pending, Ishak was arrested during a traffic stop. On the way to jail, he sent a text asking Christians to pray immediately. By God's providence, he knew the manager of that police station. One VOM worker said any other station could not have helped him. Ishak was released and later received his residency permit. 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
15: Jesus speaking about how he knows the sheep as friends and how his sheep know Jesus as friend. And now, staying on the same point, he speaks about his relationship with God the Father. Now, again, notice verse 14. Jesus says, I know my sheep and I'm known of mine. And without pausing, Jesus uses the same words in verse 15. The Father knoweth me, even as I know the Father. So what he's saying in verse 15 is that he wants the same close, open relationship between his sheep and himself that he has with God the Father. The same. This is amazing. No difference. Verse 15 starts with a very important word, as. You want to make it really, you want to nail down what that word means in verse 15? Just call it just as. And then we can see a lot of just as spring up from verse 15. For example, just as openly sharing as God the Father is with Jesus, he wants to have that also with his sheep. Jesus wants that same measure of open sharing with his sheep. Jesus said about God the Father sharing all things in John 5:20, the Father loveth the Son and showeth him all things that himself doeth. That's a just as. Got another just as. Just as trusting each other as God the Father and Jesus trust each other, Jesus wants that same measure of trust between himself and his sheep. And God the Father trusted Jesus. God the Father trusted Jesus that Jesus would say the right things. He trusted he's going to say the right things. God the Father spoke from heaven in Matthew 17:5 says, while he spake, behold a bright cloud, behold a bright cloud overshadowed them, and behold a voice out of the cloud which said, this is my beloved Son in whom I am well pleased. Hear ye him. He didn't worry about what Jesus was going to say. He just said, hear him. Hear what he's going to say, because he trusted him completely. That's a just as. Jesus says, just as God the Father trusts me and I trust God the Father, that's the relationship I want with you as my sheep. There's another just as delighting in each other's presence as Jesus and God the Father delight in each other, Jesus wants that same measure of delight in each other between himself and his sheep. See, that delight that God the Father and Jesus have is described in Proverbs 8:30, where Jesus says, then I was by him as one brought up with him, and I was daily his delight, rejoicing always before him. And that verse also brings us into another just as God the Father and Jesus rejoice before each other. They're so happy. Jesus wants there to be that same level of rejoicing for himself, for Jesus and his sheep to be in each other's presence. And again, God the Father spoke of how he loved Jesus in Matthew 3:17, lo, a voice from heaven saying, this is my beloved Son in whom I am well pleased. And just as God the Father never left Jesus alone, except for that one dark moment when he took our sins on him, but God the Father never left Jesus alone, and Jesus said, talked about him never being left alone in John 8:29. He that has sent me is with me. The Father hath not left me alone. Jesus wants that same level of not being left alone to be the experience between him and his sheep. As the Bible says in Hebrews 13:5, he has said, I will never leave thee nor forsake thee. And then just as Jesus always did what God the Father wanted him to do. He said in John 8:29, I do always those things that please him. He also said in John 4:34, my meat is to do the will of him that sent me and to finish his work. He said John 5:30, so many times, John 5:30, I seek not my own will, but the will of the Father which has sent me. John 6:38, I came down from heaven not to do mine own will, but the will of him that sent me. Just as that, he always did the will of God. He wants us to do the will of Jesus, as he said in Luke 6:46, why call you me Lord, Lord, and do not the things which I say? John 15:14, you are my friends if you do whatsoever I command you. And just as Jesus stayed in the love of God the Father by doing what God the Father commanded, he wants us to the same level, to stay in the love of Jesus by doing what Jesus commands us. John 15:10, if you keep my commandments, you shall abide in my love, even as I have kept my Father's commandments and abide in his love. That's a just as verse there. Just as God the Father anointed Jesus with the Holy Spirit from Isaiah 42:1, where God the Father says, behold, my servant whom I uphold, mine elect, in whom my soul delighteth, I have put my spirit upon him. Same way, Jesus wants to anoint us with the Holy Spirit, as he said in John 14:16, I'll pray the Father, he shall give you another comforter that he may abide with you forever, even the Spirit of truth, whom the world cannot receive because it seeth him not, neither knoweth him, but you know him, for he dwelleth with you and shall be in you. And maybe this is the most crowning pinnacle point. Just as Jesus is one with God the Father, this is the Shema, this is Echad. This is the word echad, means together. And so just as Jesus is together, one with God the Father, Jesus wants us to be one with himself and with God the Father altogether. In John 17:21, he prays to God, Jesus prays to God the Father, that they all may be one as thou, Father, art in me and I in thee, that they also may be one in us, that the world may believe that thou hast sent me, and the glory which thou gavest me I have given them, that they may be one, even as we are one. I mean, that's really the essence of love. What is love? Love is bringing a person close to you. When a person loves another person, he brings that person in close to share. What we see in all these just as blessings, these are all blessings, just as blessings is God's love, where God in love brings us in to share what God has, even to the point of God sharing his time with the followers of Jesus. He shares his company with the followers of Jesus. So we see that this word as in verse 15 is so very important, because it opens to us many wonderful just as blessings for us really to meditate on and think about it. And when we do that, when we meditate on these and we let each one of these just as blessings impact us and realize that Jesus is saying that what he enjoys with God the Father, he wants us to enjoy also. And you really, when you sit down and really think about that, you say, really? Really, Lord? Are you serious? Are you kidding? Do you really mean that? Especially that Jesus, we say, Jesus, as you are one with the Father, you want us to join in and be one with you and God the Father all together? You know, as they say in German, alles zusammen, everybody all together. You really mean that? That's nothing short of amazing grace. That's amazing grace. Not just to save a wretch like me, but to invite me to be one with Jesus, God the Father. That's amazing grace. And so we ask Jesus the question, are you sure that you want to be that close to us? Why? How can I know that you really are sure, you really mean this, all these just as blessings? And Jesus gives the answer at the end of verse 15. And his answer is, look, I laid down my life for the sheep. So when we ask Jesus, are you sure you want to do all that for us? His response or his answer in verse 15 is, you bet, absolutely. I laid down my life for the sheep. What's he saying? I laid down my life for the sheep. He's saying, I made a huge investment, big time investment in you. I laid down my life for you. Jesus is saying in verse 17, there's no greater price that could be paid for you than for me to lay down my life for you. The Bible talks about God's purchase in Psalm 74:2. Psalm 74:2. Remember thy congregation, which thou hast purchased of old, David said. Acts 20:28. Take heed therefore unto yourselves and to all the flock over which the Holy Ghost hath made you overseers to feed the church of God, which he hath purchased. He bought it with his own blood. This is the new song that they're singing in heaven in Revelation 5:9. Revelation 5:9. They sung a new song saying, thou art worthy to take the book, to open the seals thereof. Thou wast slain and hast redeemed us, bought us to God by thy blood out of every kindred, tongue, and people and nation. The preciousness, the value of this purchase, the purchase price, so great. Peter says in 1 Peter 1:18, you know you were not redeemed, you weren't purchased, with corruptible things as silver and gold, but with the precious blood of Christ, as of a lamb without blemish, without spot. In that verse, in 1 Peter 1:19, he calls the blood of Jesus the precious blood of Jesus. There's nothing more precious, nothing more valuable than the blood of Jesus, nothing of greater value. So when Jesus bought us, when he bought our redemption with this precious blood, he made the greatest investment in us that he could. No one spends all big investment and just walks away and says, I don't care. I don't want to do anything with my investment. I walk away. Nobody does that. Reminds me, we at Scantabodies, at Scantabodies Laboratory, we bought our biggest investment in land was when we purchased 35 acres of land, beautiful land, next to the Toyota plant in Tijuana, between Tijuana and Tecate, actually, it's Tijuana. Beautiful land. Remember we got up on the ridge there over Villa de Campos, the area there, and we looked down over it, and it was just like Moses on Mount Pisgah, looking over the promised land. Beautiful land, really beautiful, 35 acres. That was the most expensive land we ever bought. That land cost us $14 million. And if someone came to us and says, well, what are you gonna do with the land you just bought? We'd never say nothing, you know, we'd do that. We're just gonna abandon it, let the weeds grow, we don't care. No way, we just paid $14 million. We bought that land as an investment of land to be developed. And as soon as we took possession, we hit the ground running. We immediately started building on that land. And in less than a year, we had finished a 420,000 square foot air conditioned building. And we're gonna build more. We ever get some more money in our piggy bank, but we plan on building it. We have marked out a second 420,000 square foot building and a third one and a fourth smaller one because that was expensive land. And you better believe it, that before we actually paid the money for that land, we planned out on big sheets of paper what would eventually we would build on that land. Before we bought the land, we had pages and pages, large paper with all the building placements are gonna go here, the dimensions were marked out, every inch of that 35 acres, because $14 million is a lot of money, the most we ever spent. before we paid that money. We had every inch of that land planned out. We had on paper, this is where the power plants are going to be. This is where the water tanks are going to be. This is where the guardhouses are going to be. This is where the fences are going to be. This is where the gates are going to be. This is where the solar panels are going to be. This is where the battery packs are going to be. This is where the streets are going to be laid out. This is where the trucks are going to park. This is where the loading docks are going to be. This is where the decorative fountains are going to go. This is where the car parking is going to go. Here's where the streetlights are going to go. Here's where the storm drains are going to go. Here's where the gas, water, sewer, and power lines are going to be under the ground. We had elaborate plans for every inch of that land. We knew exactly what we were going to do with that land before we purchased it. That's called a vision. We had a solid vision for that land. Before we bought the land, we had a vision for what that land was going to become. Before we paid the money, because we wanted to know, should we buy the, can we do what we want? What can we do? So all those plans were done. After we knew all that, and we were sure that the land was going to be good, then we paid the money. Because no one makes a big investment and then does nothing with what they bought. When Jesus bought us with his blood, he made the greatest investment that he could have made when he paid in verse 15, our verse 15, I lay down my life for the sheep. And just like us for the land, we planned all that we're going to do on the 35 acres before we bought it. When Jesus bought us with his blood, he made that investment, he sat down. He planned out exactly what he would do with us as his investment, just like we did with the 35 acres of land. Before Jesus bought us, Jesus had our development all planned out, as we're told in Ephesians 1:4, according as he hath chosen us in him before the foundation of the world that we should be, here's the vision, that we should be holy and without blame before him in love. So before Jesus even made the transaction to purchase us, before he paid the blood for us, before the foundation of the world, just like us with those 35 acres of land before we actually bought it, we planned all that we would do to develop that land with our investment. But before Jesus paid for us with his blood, he sat down before the foundation of the world. He planned it all out, how he would develop us in holiness, according to Ephesians 1:4. And just as soon as we bought that 35 acres, boom, we hit the ground running. We started to develop the land with our first building. And just as soon as we are saved, Jesus, boom, started the development of his investment, as we're told in Philippians 2:13, it's God which worketh in you both to will and to do of his good pleasure. And just as we didn't let our land investment sit idle, Jesus didn't let his investment in us sit idle, and we see Jesus work in us to develop us as his investment, as we are told in Isaiah 26:12. Lord, thou wilt ordain peace for us, for thou also hast wrought all our works in us. And Jeremiah 31:33, this is Jesus developing again his investment, Jeremiah 31:33. And this shall be the covenant that I will make with the house of Israel after those days, saith the Lord. I'll put my law in their inward parts and write it in their hearts, and I'll be their God, and they shall be my people. And a more development of his investment, Ezekiel 36:26. A new heart also will I give them, and a new spirit will I put within you, and I'll take away the stony heart out of your flesh, and I'll give you a heart of flesh. Hebrews 13:21. God make you perfect in every good work to do his will, working in you that which is well-pleasing in his sight through Jesus Christ, to whom be glory forever and ever. Amen. So all this investment that Jesus makes to purchase his sheep, he explains through this analogy of the shepherd laying down his life for the sheep. Now, we read that. First of all, we say we don't know very many shepherds. But nevertheless, if we think about shepherds, it seems strange to us, because shepherds never need to lay down their life for the sheep. Well, so what is that? What is he talking about? Well, the reality is that shepherds in Israel are not the same as shepherds in New Zealand or Australia or Colorado or wherever they might be. Shepherds in Israel were different because the shepherds we're used to and that we can are different, and the difference can be seen in what David, as a shepherd, told King Saul when he was applying for the job to kill Goliath in 1 Samuel 17:34. 1 Samuel 17:34, David said to Saul, "Thy servant kept his father's sheep, and there came a lion and a bear and took a lamb out of the flock, and I went after him and smote him and delivered him out of his mouth, and when he arose against me, I caught him by his beard and smote him and slew him. Thy servant slew both the lion and the bear. This uncircumcised Philistine shall be as one of them, seeing he hath defied the armies of the living God." So what we gather when we read that is that, well, in Israel, bears and lions are, that's what the shepherd has to come up against. They threaten the sheep. And to protect the sheep, if a shepherd wanted to get in the way of a bear and a lion, he could lose his life protecting the sheep. This is what Jesus is referring to when he said in verse 15, "I laid down my life for the sheep." So just as the shepherd might lay down his life to protect the sheep from the lion or the bear, and in that conflict, he'd kill the lion and the bear, but he'd die in the process. So the devil came to kill, as Jesus said in verse 10, "The thief cometh not but for to steal, kill, and destroy." Now Jesus, as the seed of the woman, has died in the process of protecting his sheep from the seed of the serpent, as God told the devil originally in Genesis 3:15, God said, "I'll put enmity between thee and the woman, and between thy seed and her seed. It shall bruise thy head, and thou shalt bruise his heel." Well, now we have a bit of a pivot in verse 16, because now Jesus begins to talk about other sheep. Other sheep? What is that? Other sheep in verse 16. He says, "Other sheep I have, which are not of this fold. Them also I must bring, and they shall hear my voice, and there shall be one fold and one shepherd." Now, when Jesus came to the Jewish homeland of Israel,

0: in Genesis 12:3, he said, I will bless him that bless thee, curse him that curseth thee, and in thee shall all families of the earth be blessed. And then furthermore, Genesis 18:18, God said, seeing that Abraham shall surely become a great and mighty nation, and that all nations of the earth shall be blessed in him. So God the Father, God had this view on all families of the earth, and God the Father told Messiah Jesus that he would be a light to the Gentiles, that he would become God's salvation to people at the very ends of the earth in Isaiah 49:6, God the Father. And he said, it is a light thing that thou shouldst be my servant to raise up the tribes of Jacob and to restore the preserved of Israel. I will also give thee for a light to the Gentiles that thou mayest be my salvation, my Yeshua, my Jesus, my salvation unto the end of the earth. So God made it clear, he's going to save the Gentiles. He's going to save the Gentiles. Isaiah 60 verse 3, the Gentiles shall come to thy light. Isaiah 60 verse 5, the Gentiles shall come unto thee. Jeremiah 16:19, the Gentiles shall come unto thee from the ends of the earth and shall say, surely our fathers have inherited lies, vanity, and things wherein there's no profit. Now in our verse, in verse 16, Jesus speaks about these Gentiles who will come to him as the other sheep I have. He speaks of them, as those verses in the Old Testament did, as they will come in the future. In verse 16, he said, I must bring, he said, they shall hear, these are future, and there shall be one fold. This is future. But even though they haven't come yet, Jesus still says, I own them. He doesn't say, other sheep I will have. He said about all this other shall wills, but here he doesn't say he will have. He says, I have them right now in the present. That means that Jesus, again, looks down the tunnel.
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2: When Abraham Lincoln was elected president in 1860, America stood on the edge of collapse. Over the next 4 years, the Civil War claimed more than 700,000 lives and tested whether our republic could endure. As the war drew to a close, Lincoln looked beyond victory. He looked toward healing. In his second inaugural address, he challenged the nation, "Let us strive on to bind up the nation's wounds, to achieve and cherish a just and lasting peace." Lincoln understood that preserving the greatest experiment in self-government required more than winning a war. It required the character to restore what had been broken. More than 160 years later, America still faces division. The question is not whether we'll disagree. The question is whether we still have the wisdom and the character to heal together.
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10: But Jesus said to pray this way, "Give me today what I need to sustain me." He gave them everything they needed. Their clothes didn't wear out. There were no sick people amongst them. They had enough gold and silver to build the entire tabernacle. In fact, they had so much they plundered from Egypt that they brought their gifts and they had no means of replenishing them. They brought what they had and gave it for the construction of the tabernacle, and they brought it with such generosity. God said, Moses said to them, "Don't bring any more. We've got more than we need. 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
9: 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We'll be back to the message in just a moment. But first, we want to tell you about Pastor Alan's new book. 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That's 855-577-2255. We're so glad you're here to listen. Today's program will complete the message we began yesterday. Here's Pastor Alan with part two of prayer, response to God's discipline.
10: He said, "Watch out that no one deceives you." In fact, Jesus' most consistent warning in that last prophetic message is not against political upheaval, economic upheaval. It's against deception. He said, "Watch out that no one's deceived." He said, even the elect could be deceived if that were possible. He's cautioning us. He has my attention. See, deception means you believe something to be true, which is not. Doesn't mean you're